have to do in this world is keep track of the people that you owe. I think of Lucy Parsons. Lucy Parsons from the Haymarket. Why, her husband Albert was a Confederate lieutenant from Texas, and she was a black woman from Waco. And they got married, if you can believe that, at the end of the war, Civil War. She had seen her kin lynched from a lamppost down there, so they couldn't live there together. They moved to Chicago, where they became organizers, anarchist organizers. They organized a big demonstration for the 8-hour day in 1886, the Haymarket demonstration. A bomb was thrown, and people were killed. Well, Albert Parsons and some others, they were framed up on that, and they were executed by the state of Illinois, political prisoners. Lucy lived well up into this century, well into the century, died in 1940. One time, she was speaking at a big May Day rally back in the Haymarket in the middle 1930s. She was incredibly old. She was led carefully up to the rostrum. Multitude of people there. She had her hair tied back in a tight white bun. Her face a mass of deeply incised lines, deep-set beady black eyes. She was the image of everybody's great-grandmother. She hunched over that podium, hawk-like, and fixed that multitude with those beady black eyes and said, "What I want is for every greasy, grimy tramp to arm himself with a knife or a gun, and stationing himself at the doorways of the rich, shoot or stab them as they come out." Well, she was just pissed. She was just pissed. Now, you see, I'm a pacifist, but I admire

0: You got to vote. That's why you got to vote. You got to vote. You got to just think, because even if you don't like somebody so much, it doesn't matter. It's a vote for good things.
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0: From Pacifica Radio in Los Angeles, this is the broadcast as heard on KPFK 90.7 FM in LA and on dozens of other fine affiliate stations over both the public airwaves and the internet around the country and the world, blanketing planet Earth. I'm Brad Friedman, your friendly investigative blogger, journalist, troublemaker, muckraker, and all-around swell fellow, says me from bradblog.com, and I hope you agree. Thank you very much for joining us for another thrilling edition of the Bradcast. Delighted to have you here. Delighted to have Desi Doyen here as well. Hello, Desi Doyen.
1: Hello, present.
0: And welcome to October, when I can now warn you that your last chance to vote in the never more critical midterm elections that you heard the President of the United States, they're also urging you to vote in. That election is next month now.
1: Wow.
0: November 3rd, your last chance to vote in that election. News on all of that, how it's going so far, and what you should or shouldn't be worried about in a moment. Also later this hour, our latest Green News Report with Desi Doyen. Desiree covers, among other things, you touch on a few points regarding the Trump administration's utter disregard for our treasured national parks.
1: Yes.
0: And other sacred public lands, including their consideration of building a baseball stadium in Grand Teton National Park in Wyoming, their newly restarted destruction at Big Bend National Park in Texas, to build a completely unnecessary border wall through otherwise isolated and pristine canyon land, and one piece of, frankly, just sort of heart-wrenching destruction in Arizona's Sonoran Desert that we didn't have nearly enough time to underscore, frankly, in our brief 6-minute Green News Report. So allow me to do so quickly right now. As reported by NBC News this week, an ancient ground carving that was severely damaged by the administration's border wall construction was created before Stonehenge and Egypt's oldest pyramid, that according to recently publicized research. The Las Playas Intaglio, a giant fish carved into the Sonoran Desert in Arizona, is now considered the oldest example in the Americas of a geoglyphic, an ancient art form that is carved into or drawn on the ground. In April this year, contractors hired by the Trump administration to make way for a second wall along the Arizona-Mexico border, quote, scraped, oops, a 50-foot swath straight through this ancient carving, according to our friends at the Center for Biological Diversity, which documented the damage. The intaglio on the ground of the ancestral homeland of the Tohono O'odham and other indigenous tribes is estimated to be about 2,000 years older than Egypt's first pyramid, and to have been created about 1,500 years before the first construction of Stonehenge, according to the researchers. The, well, now formerly 272-foot carving had originally been thought to be about 1,000 years old, but the latest research dates the art's creation to at least 6,500 years ago, and possibly as much as 7,500 years ago. And the Trump administration just ran bulldozers through a huge chunk of it, scraped it up to build a second wall without concern for this irreplaceable archaeological and historic treasure. Its age, researchers said in an article published in the SAA Archaeological Record, emphasizes, quote, the significance of this site and the parallel great misfortune resulting from its damage. Russ McSpadden, Southwest conservation advocate at the Center for Biological Diversity, said in a statement, quote, this discovery makes an already devastating loss even more profound. It's a cultural and historical atrocity. A Customs and Border Protection spokesperson said in an email to NBC News that the contractor, quote, inadvertently disturbed the site. Oh, sorry. Oops.
1: But at least they admit that they did it.
0: For whatever that's worth, the CPB commissioner has been, quote, engaged directly with tribal leadership to determine appropriate next steps. The spokesperson stated, quote, the remaining portion of the site has been secured and will be protected in place, adding that the agency is, quote, committed to respecting and safeguarding cultural heritage throughout all border infrastructure projects. Sure they are. They promise that the next time they'll be more careful with an archaeological one-of-a-kind treasure older than Stonehenge and the Egyptian pyramids. The damage to the site and construction on other parts of Tohono O'odham land and sacred indigenous areas has strained the tenuous relationship between the tribal nation and the government. Well, I should say so. The tribe is appealing a federal judge's decision refusing to block the administration's border wall construction through its reservation. While the Intaglio site is irreparably damaged, the Tohono O'odham people are trying to stop the government from plowing through Kitobakito Springs, a desert water source in Organ Pipe Cactus National Monument that is also considered a sacred site and holds endangered species. In order to build a wall and barriers, DHS invoked authority that was granted 20 years ago in the Secure Fence Act of 2006 during the George W. Bush administration in order to waive numerous laws protecting the environment and water and cultural, historical, and religious sites. The Center for Biological Diversity stated in a news release that conservation advocates and tribal nations have long warned that border wall and secondary border barrier plans could cut through sensitive habitat and cultural sites across the region. Yeah, sure, but this is an emergency, right? We can't take the time to do it right. Wall construction in other parts of the border has sparked other lawsuits and opposition from landowners, Native American tribes, local governments, conservation groups, business owners, and others. In Texas, a tribal nonprofit for the Lipan Apache and an outdoor recreation business have opposed the border wall construction, alleging DHS is not authorized to violate the Religious Freedom Restoration Act, which they say it would do by destroying or cutting off access to sacred sites. By the way, Donald Trump ordered the prosecution and imprisonment of a former Olympian who didn't have anything to do with vandalism or completely repairable damage at the Lincoln Memorial reflecting pool. After Trump had spent about 2 weeks supposedly upgrading it earlier this past month, he wanted that guy thrown in jail for damaging it, even though it was entirely fixable and the man, David Hearn, didn't actually have anything whatsoever to do with the damage. It was Trump's crappy contractors and his rush job that done it. Well, on Thursday, the judge overseeing the case against Hearn dismissed it entirely with prejudice so that the government could not bring another weaponized false prosecution against David Hearn since Trump continues to call for his prosecution. Even after the case against him had completely fallen apart, according to Donald Trump's own U.S. attorney. Brad blog contributor Keith Barber wrote about that dismissal in an item at bradblog.com today. If you'd like to see the specifics and how Donald Trump continues to weaponize his Justice Department against this guy who's completely innocent. But I am curious, if Trump and his D.C. prosecutors wanted to throw a man in jail for completely repairable damage that he did not do to a national monument built about 100 years ago and disastrously renovated about 3 months ago, who is Donald Trump going to jail for destroying a priceless 7,000-year-old one-of-a-kind historical artifact on land that is supposed to be protected by Donald Trump and his federal government? I suspect you know the answer, of course. Nobody. Nobody will be held accountable for that. Did I mention our more critical-than-ever midterm elections are now next month? With voting already underway in one form or another in almost every state. And the good news is the outlook remains terrible for the authoritarian party supporting and facilitating Donald J. Trump's destruction of the nation. You know the polling has been terrible for Republicans in the wake of Donald Trump's dreadful approval numbers, which are getting dreadfuler by the day. And we have more evidence of that today as far as how it's affecting both critical swing districts in the U.S. House and in reach states where some Democrats are beginning to eye the possibility, at least, of remarkable wins in the U.S. Senate that we haven't even talked about on this program. I want to run through some of those, not because it means the Democrats are going to win, but because if they do, you know that Donald Trump will start screaming about fraud and how it is just impossible that such victories could have happened without Democrats cheating. More on that in a moment, but with just over 30 days until your last chance to vote in the midterms, Republican strategists see at least five U.S. House seats now as lost causes for their party. D.C. Insider newsletter Punchbowl News reported that Republicans are now broadly resigned to losses in California's 48th District, Iowa's 1st District, Nebraska's 2nd District, New Jersey's 7th District, and Pennsylvania's 7th District. All of them Republican-held seats right now that in a neutral environment would be actually highly competitive, but not now. Quote, nearly every senior Republican and Democrat involved in 2026 believes those five Republican seats are now all but lost, according to Punchbowl News co-founder Jake Sherman in a post on social media. Three of those contests, California 48, Nebraska 2, and New Jersey 7, are currently rated as lean Democratic races by the Cook Political Report, while Iowa's 1st and Pennsylvania 7th are still in the toss-up category as of now, given that even Republicans say they are now the underdogs in those states, observes Daily Kos's Emily Singer. It suggests that the political handicapping organization, who is, in fact, rather conservative, are, in fact, slower to react to the electoral landscape, and thus their current ratings may not yet fully reflect the true peril that the GOP itself believes that it is in. What's more, Punchbowl reported that a handful of other districts are also close to being cooked at this point, including Pennsylvania's 10th, which is held by Republican Scott Perry right now, a key player in Trump's corrupt efforts to steal the 2020 election. Remember him? Remember Scott Perry? He may be on his way out. Arizona's 6th district, a seat that Trump carried by less than 1 point in 2024, which is currently held by Rep. Juan Ciscomani. Iowa's 3rd district, a seat Trump won by more than 4 points in 2024, but where Trump's negative impact on farming communities is putting Republican Congressman Zach Nunn and, frankly, all of the other Republicans in that state up and down the ticket in very serious peril.
1: As well it should. Trump has really screwed over farmers.
0: And Ohio's 7th district, where GOP Congressman Max Miller's disturbing domestic violence allegations threaten to cost Republicans what would otherwise be a pretty easy, winnable seat in an otherwise very Republican district that Donald Trump won by 11 points in 2024. Indeed, Republicans' political situation is so dire that many in the party are downright despondent, reports Singer, shocked at how their party went from riding a high in November 2024 to now bracing for the kind of blue wave that could take down GOP lawmakers in seats that Donald Trump won by digital double-digit margins. Independent journalist Tara Palmieri said one unnamed Trump ally told her at Trump's midterm convention in Texas 3 weeks ago. Remember that? Quote, it's going to be a tsunami, total wipeout. Anyone saying we're going to hold the Senate, that's not going to happen. They're delusional. Get ready for impeachment. Everyone needs a lawyer now. Now, I don't know if that's true, but I do appreciate the sentiment. Another anonymous Republican operative told Palmieri during the two-day convention, quote, "What are we doing here? We are all going to lose. We've known this all over for 2 months. It's over. I guess we're just supposed to party until then?" Singer notes that she has been covering political campaigns and elections for 14 years now and says she has never seen one side more freaked out by what they are seeing than Republicans are right now. The fact that GOP operatives are this miserable and admitting that they are about to get their asses handed to them is, for lack of a better word, stunning, writes Singer. Now, of course, she might be right, although I remember similar sentiments back in 2006. So we'll see if that was the midterm election during Trump, during George W. Bush's second term. We'll see if that repeats itself now. In that case, Democrats flipped both the House and the Senate that year. But of course, all of this is, you know, largely based on polling, which is either right or wrong, or even it's right right now, but it could be wrong by the time we get to Election Day, since things can change very quickly in this political atmosphere. But, observes Singer, Republicans' collective freakout suggests that their internal polling matches just how bad the public polls are for their party. And, of course, it's not just the House, though what we are seeing in some of these House numbers also bodes very poorly for Republicans in their bid to hold the U.S. Senate majority, which should be much easier. And, you know, as of a year ago or so, it seemed to be a cinch for the Republican Party, since Democrats this cycle were forced to hold on to much more territory in states that were carried in big ways, bigly, by Donald Trump. But, as Singer reports, when Republicans corruptly redrew Texas's congressional map last year to try and nix as many as five Democratic seats, it was the ninth district in the state that they expected to be the easiest one to flip. That seat, held by Democratic Congressman Al Green, went from one that former Vice President Kamala Harris had won by 44 percentage points in 2024 to one that Donald Trump carried easily by nearly 20 points. An easy flip for Republicans, right? 20 points? Well, maybe or maybe not. Poll released on Wednesday this week showed that Republicans are struggling even in that seat where Donald Trump won in Texas by 20 points, as his approval rating continues to plummet thanks to Americans' anger over his mishandling of the economy and everything else. The survey in this case comes, please note, from Democratic nominee Leticia Gutierrez's campaign. They find her trailing still GOP nominee Alex Mueller by 6 points, 45% to 39%. So that's a 6-point margin still for the Republicans, but it is far less than the 20 points that Donald Trump would have carried the district by in 2024. Which means, essentially, if these numbers hold, that any place that Trump won by 15 points or less in 2024 is potentially in play this year. But, yeah, he would have won this district had it existed, had this newly GOP gerrymandered district actually existed in this shape. At that time, he would have won by 20 points, and there is still over 30 days to go before Election Day. Gutierrez's campaign released that data to show that even this district remains close enough to be winnable by Democrats if a blue tsunami actually develops, and, by the way, if Democrats support races like hers with money. Because they're really short of money on the Democratic side this year. Plenty of money flowing in from the corporate billionaires to the Republicans, but the Democrats are really having to pick and choose where they are going to invest this year. And there's a lot of candidates now sort of begging the Democratic Party to, hey, we can win this one if you help us, if you give us some money. In fact, this race in Texas, Cook Political Report moved this race onto the board of competitive seats last week, designating it as likely Republican, as opposed to solid Republican or even lean Republican. It's one that Republicans are clearly favored in, but they still could lose if a blue wave grows big enough, in other words. Of course, note Singer, the underfunded Democrat, and they are all underfunded, as I said, as compared to the Republicans now. The underfunded Democrat is polling at 39%. That is not a great sign for the outcome of this race, but aside from asking about that House race, her pollster here also looked at how the district is voting in the U.S. Senate contest in Texas between Democrat James Tallarico and everyone's favorite Republican Attorney General Ken Paxton. And that number, argues Singer, should terrify the GOP. This poll found in this district that Trump won by or would have won by 20 points in 2024. This poll found Ken Paxton leading Tallarico now by just one single point, 48 to 47. In a Republican district won by Trump by 20 points just 2 years ago, is now a one-point race in the Senate race in Texas. If this poll is right, and Paxton cannot run up his numbers in a district like this, Singer argues he's in big, big trouble on November 3rd. Trump's super PAC is spending nearly $200,000 on attack mailers against Gutierrez in this district, which, of course, they should not need to do in a district, in a Trump plus 20 district like this. Though it may also be meant as a way to help Ken Paxton, as Trump's political operatives may hope that the 9th district voters would back Paxton if they get out and vote against Gutierrez. But of course, Texas is not the only Republican state that could fall to a Democratic U.S. Senate candidate this year in a way that, frankly, would have been unthinkable a year ago, and in some cases, even a month or two ago. We've discussed once or twice the U.S. Senate race in Kansas now, where incumbent Republican Senator Roger Marshall might have been a shoo-in to win in almost any other year. But he is now believed to be neck and neck with the Democratic candidate and the megachurch pastor Adam Hamilton in Kansas, with Hamilton even ahead by about 2 points in the most recent polling there. We've also mentioned the usually deep red state of Iowa a little bit on this show, where Democratic U.S. Senator Josh Turek is said to be leading Donald Trump's hand-picked Republican candidate Ashley Hinson now by about a point and a half in Iowa. Both of those states essentially within the margin of error, but Kansas and Iowa, with Democrats having any chance at all, much less leading in the most recent polls. Yeah, interesting. Of course, you already know the Democrats are leading in otherwise red state Senate races like Ohio and Alaska. And Republicans are now largely pulling out entirely from what were supposed to be a year ago some of their easiest wins in the U.S. Senate this year. In Georgia, where Democrat John Ossoff is said to be up by an average of more than 8 points in the Senate race there. And in North Carolina, where former Governor Roy Cooper is believed to be up by more than 9 points in the polling average. But there are some other reach states for Democrats. And again, there's a reason I'm explaining all this, and I'll get to it in a second, not to get you all excited about these races, but for a different reason. Although if it helps you get excited about it, that's fine too. But some of these reach states for Democrats that seems so unthinkable until lately that I have not even talked about them, though Reuters is now doing so. So why don't I go ahead and mention them here as well? Why not? Kentucky Democrats say they have a once-in-a-generation opportunity to flip a U.S. Senate seat in a Republican stronghold. It's one of several states that Trump won by double digits in 2024, where Republicans are significantly trailing the president's performance, an indication that Democrats have, in fact, expanded their pathway to a potential majority in November's midterm elections. Reuters reports it's not clear, however, that the party will invest its limited resources into flipping seats once considered to be out of reach. The Democratic wave, Reuters reports, is crashing hardest in states that were won by Trump by wide margins, though Republicans are also significantly underperforming in Georgia and North Carolina, where Trump won by 2 and 3 percentage points, respectively, in 24. The volume of unexpectedly competitive states, they report, could scramble the final stretch of the campaign cycle as top officials assess where to spend their war chests. Not only is there, quote, not only is there a swing from the Republican Party compared to 2024, but the swing actually seems to be somewhat bigger in red America than in blue America. And that's putting these states that Trump won easily very much into play, according to David Hopkins, a political science professor at Boston College. To win the Senate, Democrats must defend 2 seats in states that Trump carried and win 4 Republican-held seats this November, including at least 2 in states that Trump won by double digits. According to Reuters, anyway, Democratic candidates Angie Nixon of Florida and Andy Andrews of South Carolina are now believed to be running neck and neck against Republican incumbents in recent polling, which show Democratic-aligned candidates in Nebraska and Kentucky, and get this, Mississippi, right? Trailing by single digits. Democrat Charles Booker's internal polling in Kentucky has him within single digits of U.S. Congressman Andy Barr in the race to succeed longtime Republican U.S. Senator Mitch McConnell. That's right. This would be Mitch McConnell's seat filled by a Democrat if they could pull it off. But Barr has a $2 million cash advantage over Booker, whose allies say Democratic Kentucky Governor Andy Beshear, yes, they have a Democratic governor, a 2-term Democratic governor in Kentucky, elected statewide. So it's not impossible to think that Kentucky could, in fact, elect a Democrat this year. But Beshear, also a potential 2028 presidential candidate himself, could give Charles Booker a boost. Given the boost that he needs to win, quote, we have a shot here in Kentucky to flip this seat, and we need to do it now, said Pamela Stevenson, minority floor leader of the Kentucky House. Democrats say they have transformed the map of races in play. Quote, our goal has always been a Democratic Senate majority, and the pathways to get there have only gotten bigger since the start of the cycle, said Lauren French, a spokesperson for the Democratic Senate Majority PAC. French said Republicans have diverted resources from Georgia and North Carolina now to Republican strongholds, where she said Republicans are finally starting to talk about gas prices and other costs. While some Republicans have leaned into culture war issues like transgender athletes in girls and women's sports, other Republicans have begun distancing themselves from Donald Trump, including Republicans in states like such as Kansas and Mississippi. Yes, Mississippi, where Republican U.S. Senator Cindy Hyde-Smith acknowledged in a social media video last week that, yes, fuel costs was her constituents' top issues. What, not women and girls in men's sports? Republicans, Reuters notes, are already outspending Democrats by millions of dollars, tens of millions in some cases, on future ad reservations in Ohio and Texas and Iowa and Alaska and Kansas. Republicans in these reach states, Republican strongholds that could flip to Democrats in a wave election, also have significant financial advantages over their opponents, with the exception of South Carolina, where Democrat Annie Andrews entered July with more than $4 million on hand. Republican U.S. Senator Darlene Graham, who was appointed to the seat in July after the death of her brother, Lindsey, well, she won the Republican nomination in an August special primary runoff, but reported having just $250,000as of August. So she'll get more money. Don't worry. I suspect she will. But should she need to do so in a deep red state like South Carolina? Apparently, yes. According to Nate Silver's polling average, Darlene Graham is now leading Democrat Annie Andrews by little more than a single point and a half in South Carolina. Rufus Gifford, former finance chair for Joe Biden and Kamala Harris's presidential campaign, said that there are strategic advantages to Democrats investing in expansion states, if nothing more than forcing Republicans to play defense in areas that they did not expect to have to do so. Quote, the truth is that many of these states have been fool's gold for Democrats for a very, very long time, he said. But there's very little doubt that we have a shot in some of these even more reach states. Fool's gold, maybe. But I do bring up these reach states today, so-called, not just because, well, as we said, it's encouraging, though it certainly is that for those of us who give a damn about the future of our country and the future of democracy itself, but largely for another reason. As you know, I have been thinking a whole lot of late, and we've been talking on the show a lot of late about how Donald Trump and the Republicans are absolutely trying to steal these elections this year any way that they can think of, any way that they can get away with. And I am beginning to look now more and more beyond how they might attempt to steal the election, to how they might attempt to steal the election after the election, if they are unable to do so before Election Day. I'm sure you know that Donald Trump has spent the last 6 years pretending that he won the 2020 election, that it was stolen from him by the voting machines or people voting twice or stuffing the ballot boxes or non-citizen voting or whatever he could dream up despite the overwhelming lack of evidence for any of those things. So, yeah, Donald Trump lost in 2020 because more people voted for Joe Biden than for Donald Trump in the Electoral College states that are needed to do so. But immediately after Election Day, even Election Night, Trump began repeating this notion that it was impossible. It couldn't have happened that Joe Biden beat him. Everyone knew Donald Trump was going to win that election until the numbers came in showing otherwise, therefore proving that the election was stolen from him. But in fact, that was never, ever true, even though now it's sort of taken as gospel by his duped, brain-poisoned supporters that it was impossible, that nobody thought Joe Biden could possibly win. In fact, 538's final national average on Election Day, I looked it up, had Joe Biden up by almost 8.5 points over Donald Trump. The more conservative, Real Clear Politics final national average was a little bit tighter, had Biden by just over 7 points. In the actual results, Biden ended up winning the popular vote by about 4.5 points. So the final national polling average overstated his victory by an average of about roughly 4 points. But the notion that everyone knew Trump was going to win the election on Election Day, we all knew that going in. That was and is complete and utter fiction. If anything, people believed that Joe Biden was going to win, at least according to the reported polling averages at the time. So with some of these red reach states, or, you know, states previously seen to be reach states like Texas or Ohio or Alaska or Kansas, or Iowa or Nebraska, now Kentucky or South Carolina or Mississippi. If Democratic candidates begin winning in those states on election night, well, you know that Trump is going to scream fraud. He's going to claim that it's impossible that a Democrat could win those states, that nobody ever thought it was possible for it to happen. So it must have been stolen. It must have been due to fraud. Well, no, at least not without evidence in support of that claim. But I want you to know in advance, yes, it is now completely possible. Doesn't mean it will happen. Doesn't mean it's assured, but it is completely possible. We're talking about it more than a month in advance of the election that Democrats could, in fact, win U.S. Senate seats in Texas or Ohio or Alaska or Kansas or Iowa or Nebraska or Kentucky or South Carolina or Mississippi or all of the above. Or even none of them. But this is not just about poll numbers. To me, this is about knowledge of what is happening. It is about knowledge of reality. All of those states are now within the realm of possibility. And if any of them go blue in just over a month's time, I want you to know that. I want you to know that, no, everyone did not think Republicans would win in all of those states. Those of us paying attention knew that at least some of those states were possible in advance. And now you know, and we'll continue to remind you between now and Election Day so that Trump's false claims of mass voter fraud by Democrats will mean even less when he tries to pull the same crap again this year, the same scam. And, of course, you know he is going to. So now you know. Keep it in mind. It may come in important on election night and beyond. But hey, speaking of voter fraud news, we've got some for you. As Trump's DOJ is finally revealing their evidence for the massive non-citizen wave that Trump has claimed has been stealing elections in this country, which is apparently so terrible that he's won the presidency twice, but lost it once. Anyway, that news and more straight ahead, including Desi Doyen and the Green News Report, right here on the broadcast. I'm Brad Friedman.
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0: Stop trying to steal my sunshine, Desi Doyen. Welcome back to the Bradcast. Brad Friedman from bradblog.com. Donald Trump's U.S. Department of Justice on Wednesday accused 10 people, count them 10, who are not U.S. citizens of voter fraud offenses in Minnesota. 10. That is 10 out of nearly 4 million registered voters in the state of Minnesota. Or, generously speaking, that is, I did the math here, 0.00256% of voters in the state. Still, unlawful voting is a crime, no matter how few people actually do it. Whether they know they are doing it or not, that's a separate question. The charges include 9 counts of illegal voting by a non-citizen and 9 counts of making false claim of citizenship to vote, according to Trump's corrupt Attorney General Todd Blanche. Blanche made the announcement at a White House press conference, so quite a big stage for such a paltry announcement. He said the 10 accused illegally voted in the general elections of 2022, 2024, and or the August 2026 primary. The people charged are citizens of Brazil, Ghana, Bosnia, Lithuania, Germany, Canada, South Africa, and Liberia, though Blanche did not say, I don't believe, who they voted for. But no evidence yet of Democrats, you know, swinging open the door, the gates to a massive wave of so-called illegals from south of the border, sweeping in to steal our elections. No evidence of that so far, at least not in Minnesota, at least not according to Donald Trump's hand-picked corrupt Attorney General Todd Blanche. Quote, voter fraud erodes a public's trust in our electoral system, said Blanche at the White House, and it's vital to our democratic process that we do everything we can to restore that trust. Because you know how much Blanche and Trump hope to restore trust in our electoral system. Since Trump took office again in 2025, the Department of Justice, now under his complete and total control, has charged a total of 90 people with voter-related fraud offenses. So with complete control of the Department of Justice, the Trump administration, in almost 2 years in office, has so far been able to round up out of 205 million registered voters in the U.S., just 90 people who have committed voter fraud of some sort over the past 5 years. Presuming that's the statute of limitations here for such crimes. 90 people. That's not even 2 people per state. But it is 0.00024% of the electorate. In just one election year, mind you, it's beyond my math skill to figure out actually what the percentage would be out of all elections over the past 5 years. Still, a crime is a crime, and vote fraudsters, whether they realize they are committing fraud or not, should be held into account proportionately to their crime. I hope they will keep the folks at the DOJ will keep that in mind now that we know that Texas Attorney General Ken Paxton unlawfully voted himself 6 times over just the past 2 years from an address at which he does not live, which is a crime punishable by up to 20 years in prison and a fine of up to $10,000 for each count, at least under Texas state law. Not that I expect either the state's Attorney General, Ken Paxton, or the corrupt DOJ run by the Paxton endorser Donald Trump to actually charge Ken Paxton for his crimes, because as we used to say, I-O-K-I-Y-A-R. Remember what that means?
1: Oh, yes. It's okay if you're a Republican.
0: But anyway, I figured I'd go look up the specifics on this massive roundup of these vote fraudsters that the DOJ was crowing about in their White House-worthy announcement, and it was, sadly, just as I suspected, as has been the case, really, over my 20-plus years now of reporting on, you know, so much of this low-level so-called voter fraud by non-citizens. Many permanent residents, green card holders, are often charged with this crime after voting because they thought that they were allowed to do so as a permanent lawful resident, a green card holding resident of the United States. So it's often kind of sad when these people are charged with something that they had no idea was actually a crime. And in most cases, they are, you know, let off with a slap on the wrist because it's obvious that they were not some part of some sort of a voter fraud crime ring, and they didn't even know it was unlawful. Here, during this press conference on Wednesday, the DOJ, the U.S. attorney for Minnesota said, quote, "If you're not a citizen, do not try to vote. We will prosecute you. If you're convicted, you'll face jail time and consequences." All right, so what about the 10 people that they rounded up in Minnesota from eight different countries? Yeah. Well, according to the DOJ website, seven of those 10 criminals were 60 years of age or older. And every single one of them was a lawful permanent resident who, I will bet you dollars to donuts, most of them had no clue that they were unlawfully voting. It is pathetic and it is sad. The DOJ includes photos of each of these old folks being handcuffed, and just from the photos, you can tell they have little idea what is even going on. The other three were in their mid to late 40s, by the way, also lawful permanent residents, all 10 of them. No sign of the massive illegal alien voting brigade that Trump and Republicans accused Democrats of facilitating by bringing massive numbers, millions of them, undocumented non-citizens into the country to steal elections. It is, in a word, pathetic. But yeah, sure, fraud is fraud, and those who commit it must be held to account in a way that fits the crime, and I'm sure the DOJ will bring that same justice to the Texas Attorney General, who voted six times unlawfully over the past 2 years alone, and who absolutely knew, as the state's top law enforcement officer, that he was committing a crime, since he's spent years trying to find and convict people who have done the exact same thing that he actually did. Though unlike him, they might not have known that it was unlawful, but Ken Paxton sure did. And one more story, one that is also kind of typical these days of someone who almost certainly knew she was committing an election fraud crime. According to SF Gate out of San Francisco this week, Gaia Powell echoed a core idea from the Make America Great Again movement when she ran for San Luis Obispo County Clerk Recorder earlier this year, arguing for new voter ID restrictions to improve, quote, election integrity in the Central California County. But it turns out this Republican was not following election law herself, you'll be shocked to learn. A county jury just found Powell guilty of 9 counts of election fraud last week, including lying about her residence. Oh, just like Texas AG Ken Paxton. Unlawfully registering to vote and fraudulently voting. Oh, right. Yeah. Also, like Paxton did. The charges stem from 2022 and 2024 when Powell ran for mayor of Arroyo Grande, a small town near Pismo Beach. And note, these convictions were by state authorities, not Donald Trump's DOJ for some reason. They didn't come in and get Ms. Powell, did they? She is now facing as much as 8 years in jail. Powell is a frequent public commentator at local meetings. In 2023, she helped organize a rally for Moms for Liberty, a group associated with Trump's MAGA movement against diversity initiatives at nearby schools. The charges filed in April accused her of registering to vote and run for mayor of Arroyo Grande in 22 and 24 while knowingly living outside of city limits. The charges also accused her of violating campaign finance laws. Powell represented herself, because she's a genius, and alleged that evidence that would have vindicated her somehow was excluded during the trial. After losing her mayoral election in 2022 and 2024, she ran this year for San Luis Obispo County Clerk Recorder. That is the position that oversees all elections in the county. Powell told the Chamber of Commerce that she is, quote, fearlessly advocating for reforms that strengthen election legitimacy, including voter identification, proof of citizenship, clean voter rolls, and transparent processes. Powell came in third place in the county's open top two primary, knocking her out of contention for the general election. But I guess Todd Blanche forgot to mention Republican county clerk candidate Gaia Powell or Texas AG Ken Paxton, who is now the Republican U.S. Senate candidate in Texas. I guess Blanche just forgot to mention that at his White House press conference on Wednesday while trying to show how tough they are on voter fraud. Glad we decided to mention it. Green News Report is next. I'm Brad Friedman. 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We are 100% listener-supported thanks to listeners like you who stop by bradblog.com/donate. All right. No time for chit-chat because I spent the rest of the hour chit-chatting instead. So right to it, our latest Green News Report.
1: A dangerous and potentially deadly weather event that's just getting started.
2: Extreme rain and flooding strikes from the southwest to the Great Lakes at a time when fewer Americans have flood insurance.
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0: All of that slashing and burning straight ahead from BradBlog.com. I'm Brad Friedman.
2: And I'm Desi Doyen.
0: Stand by for 6 minutes of independent green news, politics, analysis, and snarky comment.
5: Major League Baseball has reportedly asked the White House for permission to host a game inside Grand Teton National Park. I guess once you host a UFC fight on the White House lawn, seeing a line drive kill a bald eagle isn't such a terrible thing. But
0: and Teddy Roosevelt is turning over in his grave. This is your Green News Report. Okay, Desi.

0: Longest session I have ever been in my life, and my voice is about to fall apart, so I'm going to sing the last one. Rather, we are. I bet if I was to make a book right now about what that song was, I wouldn't make very much money.
1: You're right.
0: Which one is it?
1: Sorry.
0: Well, all right. I mean, about that song. When the union's inspiration through the worker's blood shall run, there can be no power greater anywhere beneath the sun. Yet what foresight

0: two, three, four.
1: Y'all ready for this?
2: Ladies.

0: few weeks ago, we saw that in Congress, they passed a resolution 1490, which condemned and denounced socialism in all its forms. It explicitly looks at the democratic socialists of America, and it opposes the implementation of socialist policies in the U.S. The vote was 220 to 192, with two voting present. Every Republican supported it. Eight Democrats went along with them. I wanted to talk with somebody who I think is very familiar with the attacks on progressive politics, the conflation of progressive politics and the demonization of socialism and communism and Marxism and all the isms that get labeled in a pejorative way. She is the former Ohio State Senator, longtime organizer, educator, a national political figure who many of us got to meet when she was a surrogate for Senator Bernie Sanders. She's a frontline freedom fighter, outspoken on issues around economic justice, workers' rights, health care, and the direction of American politics. Welcome to the show, Nina Turner. Thank you for being with us.
1: Thank you for having me, David D. I love that frontline freedom fighter. I'm going to have to
0: put that in my vernacular.
1: Thank you for that.
0: We know when you're in the room, you know, that it ain't going to be nice for some folks, and that's a good thing, you know. It ain't sweet. So, you know, are you surprised that these steps have been taken by Congress and this, quote-unquote, official denouncing of socialism and conflating it with progressive politics?
1: ABD, I wish I could say that I am, but I am not surprised. You know, the saying that Nero was fiddling while Rome was burning, that is exactly what this Congress is doing, unfortunately, and they have abdicated their responsibility to stand up and use the people's power to benefit the people. We have a president who is absolutely doing the same thing in such a way that the Congress, the legislative branch of the federal government, is almost non-existent right now. And I think that will probably be the case going into 2028, even if the Dems do somehow seize the power of the House of Representatives. We know that there may be a chance for them to even get the Senate. But I am old enough to remember that when the Democrats had both houses of the United States Congress and the presidency, David D., not much changed materially in the long term for the American people. So no, that's a long way for me to say that I am not surprised that these people continue to waste time. We know that the Republicans are in full absolute control right now. And instead of them truly being the party of families as they claim to be, they are taking time, wasting time, as a matter of fact, to denounce socialism, to denounce the democratic socialists of America. They act as if it's been a total takeover just because a few candidates have won, and my emphasis is on won, their primaries in their respective states. And so the fact that these candidates won should tell us foundationally all that we need to know, which is the voters voted in those various primaries in the United States of America decided to go with either the more progressive candidate and or the candidates who are clearly, you know, out front. I am a democratic socialist. So it wasn't stolen. They won it.
0: You know, there's a couple of questions I want to ask you. One, long before many of us heard of the Democratic Socialists, we had heard about you. And we saw that a lot of attacks came your way. And it was like, damn, is she running for president or something? You know, I mean, they made it seem like you were the cause of any and all problems that this country was going through. And you know, I first saw those attacks under the first Trump and then, you know, even under Biden, you know, maybe even before. And so a couple of things come to mind. Politics has always been said to be it's a pretty combative sport. So people are going to pull out their pitchforks and their knives and go for broke. What lessons should have been learned by just the attacks on you as somebody who's been progressive. And let me keep in mind, we named off some of the things you're championing. Medicaid for all, affordable housing, you know, loan forgiveness, things that, you know, that garnered a lot of support when you and Bernie Sanders were stomping and continue to be things that people want now. But with that being said, again, I want to come back with the lessons that were missed when those attacks came, that either people who are supportive of these policies should be doing, or folks who are on the receiving end directly should be doing.
1: Well, thank you, David D., for remembering that my race was the canary in the coal mine. The special election of 2021 in Ohio 11th district is when the attacks came, not only from Israel First organizations like AIPAC, like DMFI, Democratic Majority for Israel, and so many others, even individual donors, even Kraft. Robert Kraft got into my race.
0: Robert Kraft? Just went after McElmore?
1: Absolutely. Many people don't know, but the current person who holds the congressional seat in my district received donations from Robert Kraft and so many others like that. So David D., I really do appreciate you for bringing up my race. 2021 seems like so long ago, but on the continuum of history, it just happened really yesterday. And so when you ask what were some of the lessons that should have been learned, when the forces come after a champion like me, an international champion like me, somebody that was with Senator Bernie Sanders in 2016, a national co-chair of his campaign in 2020, how close we came in both of those races to winning, because the American people across the political spectrum, once they heard the message, once you take off the label, because democratic socialism or a social democracy is nothing more than ensuring that the safety net for the vast majority of people in this country is strong. It is not linked to European type socialism as the people who are trying to drive a wedge between the American people and that label. It's not that. It is Medicare for all. It is universal child care. It is canceling student debt. It is increasing the minimum wage so that people have a living wage. It is eradicating the sub-minimum wage. I don't know how many of your audience understands that in the United States of America, people who are servers, people who work in restaurants, by and large, the overwhelming majority of them, with some exceptions for states that stepped in, but the national sub-minimum wage for people who service our food is a little over $2. Now, people can't even make it off of $7.25. Right. And so think it's okay.
0: So they're dependent upon those tips.
1: On those tips. And so if 70% of our economy is a consumer-based economy, if I can't afford to I can barely afford to get the food, and now I got to be responsible for tipping you too. A lot of people don't know, and I want them to go and research this. The whole notion of sub-minimum wage was an attack on Black women. As we know in this country, Black women had to navigate being the majority workforce in domestic type work. And so what the restaurant industry did, and even some stories for the Pullman porters, they had to rely on tips, the Pullmans. That's why Asa Philip Randolph, you know, the Brotherhood of Sleeping Car Porters. I mean, you and I could just have a whole rap session about the history and how we got here. But the bottom line is this: the whole notion of tips was born from a discrimination, an economic discrimination, an economic weight on primarily Black women who served in those domestic cooking roles, service roles, so that industry did not have to pay them directly. They said that you will have to get the tips. I want to invite everybody to go and visit onefairwage.org. You will see the history of this. And so what started off as an attack on Black women and Black communities and Black families, as we see now today, fast forward to the 21st century, impacts everybody that is in that industry. But back to your major point, my race was the first race that was attacked. not only by the Israel First people, but by the neoliberals. Hakeem Jeffries came into this district. Clyburn came into this district. Even President Biden got involved in this race, all to try to stop me from
0: winning. They were on the same side with Robert Kraft.
1: Oh yeah. Oh, no doubt about it. Oh no. In an open seat, I want the audience to understand this. In an open Democratic seat, meaning that a Democrat was going to win no matter what. You know, I had a donor of mine who is not progressive in any way, but this donor just likes my style, likes my fight. And he had the opportunity to ask Clyburn and company, why are y'all going after Senator Turner so hard? And they said to him, because she's not the right kind of Democrat. And what that means is that she's unbought and she is unbossed, to quote the great Congresswoman Shirley Chisholm, that I'm going to stand up for the people. So it wasn't just the Israel First groups that I had to fight. I had to fight neoliberal Democrats as well. And what was my crime? What was it? It was being an unapologetic fighter. I call myself a hell-raising humanitarian. The people, the working class people from all walks of life in the United States of America, starting with Ohio 11, which was the seat that I was running for.
0: And many people forget that Ohio has been home to some staunch progressives over the years.
1: Yeah, and Congressman Dennis Kucinich.
0: I remember we used to have Dennis on a lot. And then they redistrict him out.
1: They did.
0: Yeah.
1: Again, power trying to get rid of it.
0: So if we look at the timeline from Dennis Kucinich to yourself, and we're talking about your race within 2021 up into now.
1: Yeah.
0: The question bears asking, what have progressives done to fortify their institution? So we already know that the Clyburns and Hakeem Jeffries are going to do what they do. And, the joke that we have here is they've had more press conferences and they've had more legislation. And, if anybody wants to challenge that, you can look at my mailing list because I stay on everybody's list, and they're always raising money and harping about, progressives. What is Zohar Mamdani doing? What are these people doing, right? So I hear more critique about that than I do of the outright redistricting and stripping down of black representation in the South.
1: That's right.
0: I can't find an email that was there. And if you recall, these folks stood up and said that they were going to get people to boycott the South, along with the football players. Remember that? They had the press conference and we ain't heard anything since, right? Maybe Robert Kraft called them and offered them something. But with that being said, we know that that's the landscape. How have progressives fortified the fort? What is missing there? And if we're looking at an evolution in terms of strategy, the strategy before was to send a Hakeem Jeffries and a Clyburn and others to attack you, but the optics don't look good. We're told to support black women. You are a black woman. So what now we have now is we have black women who will then first start saying, well, what we're doing is we're trying to do harm reduction, right? And they'll use terms like that. And some will, be very fiery in their presentation, but politically they're just as conservative as Hakeem Jeffries. They're with AIPAC and all that, but they can culturally signify a particular type of style, which makes you think they're going to fight for me until you go, what about that loan forgiveness bill? What about this? What about that? What do you mean you're not supporting Palestine? So that's their attack now. Now we can have black women attacking black women and saying, listen to black women as they bash you. How we fortified the fort, what's the fortification that has been with progressives at this point?
1: There really hasn't been any, baby D, and I'm glad that you're pointing this out. There's a saying, my color, but not my kind.
0: Right.
1: I think what Black Americans in particular have to do, especially since we give the overwhelming majority of our vote to one party, we give it to the Democratic Party. And the survival side of me, just for a minute, I want to just back up to something that you said, you know, the harm reduction. If you and I were each in a separate room and somebody walked in and said, David D, you got 48 hours worth of oxygen left. And they came to me and they said, Nina, you have 24 hours worth of oxygen left. Well, our instinct is to try to figure out how we can get more oxygen so that we can figure out how to get out of this thing. So I understand from just a purely survival that you with the 48 hours worth of oxygen is better than having 24.
0: Right.
1: But ultimately, when I die, you got 24 more hours. And unless something changes, you're going to die too. And right. So my point is this. As a people, we have got to stop accepting the lesser of two evils without confessing with our mouth and with our actions an understanding that the lesser of two evils is still evil. Now, you might, for strategic reasons, pick the lesser of the two evils, but don't act like the lesser of two evils ain't evil. And that is the problem that Black people as a voting block are running into. So when you say that neoliberal, warmongering Black women can talk to other Black people and say we're trying to do harm reduction without putting a demand on the table, that ultimately they come in for the people who are in the room with 48 hours left. That is the point, David D. And so I want Black people in particular, not only, because the other part of the coalition that votes for Democrats, they got a responsibility too. But since Black people don't cheat on the Democratic Party by and large. Other folks are smart enough to go and see and look on the other side and see what's going on.
0: Right.
1: Then we have the moral and political responsibility to hold the Democratic Party accountable and not always get so caught up on the harm reduction side. And so while I understand it, I don't accept it. You know, right. When Vice President Harris stood up there at the DNC and her words, I'm paraphrasing her, but something like, we got the most lethal, you know, she's going to ensure that we continue to have the most lethal military in the world. You know, while people who are in the multimillionaire and billionaire class are in loges above the faithful in that convention hall, Not much was different. It was only that it was her standing there saying it. To have her, the administration that she served with President Biden with, for a genocide to start under their watch. And even as she is running for president and seeing the outcry of the people across the political spectrum within the Democratic Party, even more so now, David D. I mean, we know the polls show very clearly that the American people want conditions. The American people want no more weapons. And the matter of fact, the American people are saying, why are we still giving money to these right. people? So it's even more clear than it was 2 years ago. But she did not have the intestinal fortitude or the ovarian audacity to call a thing a thing. And so what difference does it make if we have neoliberals who are going to comport themselves in the same way as the GOP? The only difference is their phenotype is different. Their effects may be softer and kinder and gentler. But again, 24 hours worth of oxygen, 48 hours worth of oxygen. If nothing changes, everybody dies.
0: Right. And I appreciate that analogy. If you're just tuning in, that's the voice of former Ohio State Senator Nina Turner talking about the condemning of socialism in Congress and what did that mean and where are those attacks coming from?
1: But David, did you ask about the progressives? So the progressives writ large have really done not much. Now, we've made some electoral gains, as we can see. We got people right. like Representative Angie Nixon. Oh, my God, what an upset, yeah. a miracle, you know, raging into the general election. We got people like Chris Rapp, with Representative Chris right. Rapp, which I am so excited for, because we know when he go there, he going to comport himself. Him and I, we cut from the same cloth. So I'm not worried about him. That brother's going to get down with the get down. But the progressive movement as a whole, you asked me what lessons should have been learned. We have to build a true team, a true coalition, because neoliberals still have most of the money and they have most of the time on task. The modern day version of the progressive movement is still very young. The rebirth of progressivism, because it's not the first. I mean, we have people like Asa Philip Randolph, Bayard Rustin.
0: Right. Here's the challenge I see. And having worked on campaigns, I'll put on that hat a little bit. What we see is a machine that works 24 hours a day, 7 days a week, and they have key outposts, if you will, to remind people and keep seeding those messages to their constituents. So that would be the far right, right? So they have all these apparatus, social media, you know, entire TV stations, the whole nine. The Dems will use things that you champion, student loan forgiveness, Medicaid for all, the whole nine, to get through a primary, but then they're not feeding anybody until the next election. So once they're there, then it's like we hands off. And there's no building momentum. There's no coming down and saying, look, we're on borrowed time. We got, to your analogy, we got another 24 hours. So I'm going to go here and I'm going to hold back the harm, but I'm going to slip you a couple of $100 and I need you to build the fort here. I need you to build this up. I need you to get this going because we're not going to stay in the same spot. What I'm seeing is that once they get there, it's like, well, you're in the clubhouse now. Let's stay.
1: That's right.
0: And so those folks stay. And when you go, well, what about, you know, Nina and the folks on the ground? Don't worry about them. Your job is to get reelected, right? That's what they tell you.
1: That's right. Your
0: job is to get reelected. And they get, you know, into these situations where pretty soon they're compromised one way or the other. You know, you went to too many dinners, you hung out with too many people, you said something wrong, and now we got you. And the next thing you know, you completely abandoned those policies and you're beholden to this folks. So with all that being said, the landscape where we're at now, so once again, we're coming up to elections where it's do or die, it's dire circumstances, and we cried that for the past, you know, 25 years. Every election is a dire circumstances, you know, from Bush to you know, Bush twice, to, you know, to Obama, to Trump the first time, and here we are with, you know, what I think is unprecedented times. And so harm reduction becomes part of the vocabulary for real. And Yeah. You're hoping that people go, okay, we can put a stopgap measure so we can fortify things. I thought they would have done that over under, you know, Biden, but nothing was done. And I'm at the point now with concluding that folks want to be in this position, that they are absolutely partners in what we're seeing. They're just the soft hand of a pimp operation. We're dealing with guerrilla pimps and they're the smooth and smiling pimp, but they're all pimps.
1: Yes, that's it.
0: And with the goal of abusing you if you get out of line.
1: That's right. It's controlled opposition at this point, yes. And that's why we got to confess this. We have to understand this. You know, my husband and I, we talk about this, you know, sometimes debated a little bit all the time. I'm talking about the system and my husband says, baby, at some point, this is ultimately up to the people.
0: Yeah.
1: You know, are they really comfortable? How much more is it they going to take? So even when I'm arguing, and then it is both. He is right and I'm right.
0: But we all want comfort. You're tired of
1: that's
0: it.
1: That's what Look, he said. That's what he said.
0: You know,
1: too.
0: Like
1: that's
0: what on a Sunday, you know, I know I don't like Robert Kraft. But honestly, I'm going to watch my football. That's my getaway from all the craziness that we are seeing each week. And if I'm watching the commute and I'm looking out my window right now and I'm seeing it is 8 o'clock in the morning when we're doing this and the line is, you know, it's you're now looking at an hour ride to go 15 miles into San Francisco. So, and I'm close. So imagine all the people that are farther away, you know, that have been ousted from the city of Oakland and, you know, and they're way out. That's a 2-hour commute. The last thing I want to hear is any sort of political. I'm turning on my TV. I'm watching, you know, the
1: right.
0: reboot.
1: You
0: want to
1: escape.
0: Right. Yeah. You want to escape. And, yeah. and I don't think that's fully appreciated, that the desire to get away from all the madness will lead to people making short-term decisions, even though it could lead to long-term upheaval. But you know what? Give me my cookies. Give me my, you know, some people want to drink, right? Yeah. And that's not accounted for, to the point that I'm thinking that people want to keep everybody in a state of distress, because in that distress, you will make that short-term decision. Look, I like you, Nina, but let me go for this person here. Yeah. I know they're with APAC. I know that, but they have a better chance, sister, to get in there. And once they get in there, we can be better, because I just don't have the energy no more. I'm exhausted.
1: Well, David, you hit the nail on the head on the systemic frame. I would say that the system is set up to keep people in that distress, always right. in survival mode. So now you don't have the time to really think to another level.
0: Yeah, yeah.
1: Right? Because you got 5-6 gigs.
0: You can't imagine no
1: right?
0: more.
1: You can't imagine. You can't imagine. You can't reimagine. All you can do is be a widget. That is what the system wants. At the same time, as my husband says, hey, when are the people going to get tired of it? And it makes me think of, even historically, I mean, the historian in me is wants to jump out. When I think about what our forebears had to go through, and I mean our forebears in terms of those who are descendants mm-hmm. of enslaved people, Adels, there had to come a moment, Davy D, where a certain group of those people said, We just not gonna take this anymore. And the juice is worth the squeeze in terms of full frontal fighting. This is, they had always been fighting. It had always been groups that were fighting it, both in the forefront and also in the background. But the wheels of justice turning over generations to fully overturn that system and get Black people to the level of freedom we have today. Notice I said level of freedom, because we ain't at the ultimate liberation yet. So I think the same thing is going to happen in this moment. I'm hoping that the same thing happens, that there is a tipping point here by which people are not going to continue to take this. I mean, $80 trillion worth of wealth has been stolen. From yeah. working class people. If in 1975, if wealth had kept up with assets, I should say, the same rate as in 1975, the average family of four would have $1 million worth of assets. Hmm. But wow. it had been stolen over time from the average family of four. And then when I, again, invoke Blackness, ours will probably be less, but I want people to wrap their minds around this. How is it not immoral for one man to have more money than 170 million people? How is that not immoral?
0: And again, it comes down to, Nina Turner is our guest, if you're tuning in, it comes down to people feeling like, I can't even imagine what that is. So go ahead.
1: You know what? You're right. Apologies for cutting you off. Let me give them something to wrap their mind around. To be a billionaire, and those are a lot of zeros, I'm just talking about just 1 billion, you would have to spend $10,000 a week from the time of Christ to now.
0: Yeah. So, and again,
1: that's just one.
0: Right.
1: We're not even talking about the trillionaire.
0: Right. So what it does, it becomes so overwhelming that it's out of the realm of possibility, you know? And so we just focus on what's in front of us. So I don't have time for that. I just want to watch the game. I can't, because it's too overwhelming. And what is strategically happens is that a billionaire can now show up as they are in local races, and they can go, brother, you want $50,000? Sure. Well, why don't you walk around with this sign, talk about Nina, you know, Turner is a Marxist, communist, unpatriotic sister because she wants free health care for all. $50,000? Wow. Now, that's not even something that's missed. That's chump change for them. But $50,000 is a lot for me. And we're seeing all over the country, those billionaires can come and give everybody $50,000. And that goes a long way. That goes a long way.
1: In short term.
0: I'm not thinking short term. $50,000 for me, and all I got to do is push you down the stairs. And so I think that's a challenge we have.
1: But I don't, David, I refuse to accept it. You are absolutely right. But again, we come from a people who with less did so much more. For us even to be able to have this conversation today.
0: $100,000 to push her out the door.
1: And hey, some of them did. You know, I mean, some of them did. And people continue to sell their souls.
0: I'm gonna pay for your kid's college. Just push her out the door. And you see what I'm saying? And I mean, I'm being facetious, but at the same time, I'm looking at recalls being funded that way.
1: Absolutely.
0: The last recall, they were flying people up from L.A., you know, 600 miles away, and giving them all kind of crazy money to stand in the parking lot, talking about, brother, we need to get rid of the, you know, I mean, it's like, who are you and where are you from? And why?
1: But there has to be a reckoning. I mean, it has to be a reckoning. How much are we willing to sell out for, sell our souls, sell our children's future for? Again, we come from a people where they decided not to, and they were willing to take the risk to make sacrifice. And so many people are not willing to make those types of sacrifices for short-term gain that is not going to pay off in the long run. And so all working class people, no matter where they hail from, are catching almost the same type of hail.
0: Well, let me ask you this then. Let's remove blackness for a moment, because this progressive politics in the front line that you've been has all kind of people.
1: Yes.
0: So what about everybody else? Let's say the Mandami Coalition and the Democratic Socialist and the folks that I've seen at the Bernie rallies, and I DJed at a few of them, so I've seen it up close and personal. And
1: I know you
0: down
1: did.
0: There. So the question becomes, are those folks going to have the same fortitude? Because theoretically, you know, we named off a Hakeem Jeffries and a Clyburn, but there's all a lot of other progressives sitting up there in Congress who don't have their tone, who are also willing they're complicit to sell out and sell their souls. So how do we get those folks who?
1: I mean, the Congressional Progressive Caucus is complicit. I lean on them just like I would lean on anybody else. Mm-hmm. It's not enough to say that you got 100 members on paper when there's really not much substance from those people you got on your rolls. If they're taking money from Big Pharma, Big Health, Israel First Lobby, Big Gun, you know, whoever they're taking that money from, they've been co-opted too. So I ride them hard as well, David D, not letting anybody off the hook. They need to take that off their names because they don't stand up enough and they are co-opted by the same system. Many of them take the same money. I would rather have 10 strong for real progressives than to have 100 people on a roll so that the chair of the Congressional Progressive Caucus can say, I lead the largest caucus in the Congress. To what end though? Y'all didn't get the minimum wage increase while Democrats had the majority. You didn't get the John Lewis Voting Rights Act passed. You didn't get the George Floyd Policing and Justice Act passed. You let the Congress roll over on railroad workers who wanted to use their collective power to strike in this country. They would have put a halt to the entire economy because they were fighting the big bosses. But you let President Joseph R. Biden talk y'all into, with a few exceptions, turning on those people. So, David D., what difference does it make what they're
0: labeled? Haven't been fighting for the 300,000 sisters.
1: No, who lost their jobs.
0: And that's not even a campaign. That's not mentioned in none of the campaigns I see.
1: But then they're going to lean on black women to deliver for the Democratic Party. So my question is, what difference does it make if they're there, if it doesn't make a difference that they are there? So it is all of them with, again, a few exceptions. Congressman Ro Khanna comes to mind as that exception. Certainly Congresswoman Cori Bush, who they worked overtime to take that seat from her right after my race, and Congressman Bowman as well. Mm-hmm. You know, people like that. Congresswoman Rashida Tlaib, who laying it down on the line. You know, Congresswoman Ayanna Pressley is out there, you know, doing her things. Congresswoman Summer Lee. I mean, there are a few of them, very few of them, who are bringing the thunder in their own way. But what difference does it make? The entire Black caucus, all of them specialty caucus, the Hispanic caucus, the Asian caucus, progressive caucus, and the Black caucus, most of those members have sold out to corporations that fund them. Bribery in the United States of America is legal. It is legal to bribe elected officials. And so when you have a Hakeem Jeffries, who very well probably will be the Speaker of the House, stand up and say, knowing all that the American people are going through, that he don't support Medicare for all. What? So what difference does it make if he may be the first Black Speaker of the House? I'm not so much concerned about that. I'm concerned about the substance of the person right. It takes the seat. And then their phenotype is a bonus. Would I, in all the better world, want to see Black people ascend to the highest heights of power? You doggone right I do. However, there's a however on that. There's an asterisk on that. Read the fine print on that. I don't need you there if you are owned. I don't need you there if you're going to sell out the very people who put you there. I don't need you there if you're going to be a gentler, kinder Trumpite. I don't need you there if you're not going to stand up and use that power to change material conditions. David, that is the breaking point that all people in this country have to come to, but especially those who carry the progressive banner. And then my last point on this, when you were asking me, what about the other ones? It is important that people of good consciousness understand this, that the liberation of all people, no matter their heritage, no matter their well, we know race is a social construct, but I'll use it. Yeah. No matter what their race, their ethnicity, their gender identity, none of that. All of those roles come through Black liberation. There is no liberation for any other marginalized group. If you look at the history of this country, when they come for Black folks first, they come for everybody else. And so I want people to think of this as a tug of war. You got white elite, white supremacy on one side of the rope, and you got Black liberation on the other. Our Hispanic sisters and brothers got to decide what side of the rope you pulling on, right? Our gay sisters and brothers, transgender sisters and brothers got to decide what side of the rope they pulling on. Arab brothers and sisters got to decide, family members, all of the people, Jew, Gentile, whatever, no religion, Muslim, people, no matter how you identify, you got to decide what side are you pulling on. And for far too often, all them other non-Black folks have been willing to pull on the white ruling class, white supremacy side of the ledger. Some of them are conscious enough to understand that, because one thing for sure, two things for certain, is that the hierarchy in this country has always been one to try to thwart Black liberation, and every other group, the Mandamis, the El Saeeds, all of them, for anything that they have gained politically in this country, any gain for people who've never been in politics, of people who are not Black, but are of color in some other way, they stand on the backs, they rolled on the backs of Black people, of Adolfs. Those are the facts. Some of them are conscious of that and some of them are not. And I'm not just talking about elected officials. I'm talking about just everyday people in this country understanding that they have what they have because our ancestors did the work to get them there. And so we have to center Black liberation so that everybody else is liberated. This whole notion of progressivism, this ain't new. This ain't start with Mandami. I mean, I'm glad he got this opportunity and he's doing great things in New York, but this ain't start with him. The Asa Philip Randolphs did this. The Bayard Rustins did this. The Shirley Chisholms did this. You know, they did this, and so many others that we're not naming.
0: Some of those folks like Bayard and them moved to the conservative side, sadly. And that's something that we have to look at. Why? You know, because that is the thing that people will be presented with, and they'll say, well, he was being practical, Nina. He understood the landscape. I know the history, you know, and why that would happen. But if you don't know, you'll just see that optics and say, well, he took those steps and we need to follow that. And so let me center myself. And let me get behind practicality and
1: look, it's impractical to let people starve. It's impractical not to have universal health care. It's impractical not to pay people a living wage. And when we talk about social democracies, because that's really what this is about, we shouldn't let people get us all tangled up in the label. This is about social democracy. The best type of economy is a mixed economy. We know that capitalism failed. All you got to do is look to 1929. You and I weren't here, but we understand the history that the stock market crashed because of unfettered capitalism and greed. We're right back here at that point again. If we take a look at the Soviet Union, well, we know that communism, where the government controls all means of production, doesn't work either. The best system is one that is one of mixed economy, where the government is playing its role and private sector is playing its role. But the importance of government is that the government has to call the files. The government has to regulate so that our food is not poisoned, so that our water is not poisoned. We're going through that right now because we got a president, we got a feckless Congress, and then we got a president who's so amped up on being praised and how much money he gets that now, you know, he's letting these people poison our food and our water. We all already operate to a certain level of socialism or democratic socialism. When you call 911, they ask you police, fire, or EMS, our roads, even though some of them may be a little bumpy because the requisite investments are not being made, but you don't individually pay for that. We do that collectively. To keep our water clean, we do that collectively. So having a social contract with one another, a social democracy, a social contract, those things are already being done in the United States of America. All we got to do is look to President FDR. Social Security was called flat out communism and socialism. They talked about right. That man like a dog when he was pushing for that, and others who we are not naming. Frances Perkins, you know, his labor secretary, she is responsible for most of these great and grand ideas. FDR had a black cabinet with Dr. Bethune, you know, so yeah. I want people to go ahead and look up this history. Social democracy is different from old school socialism and communism that the other side tries to make as a straw man, a boogeyman, to be able to talk about a DSA or anybody that is progressive. Don't fall for it. And I want to ask the question that President Reagan asked, are you better off today? Remember when he asked that question? Hey, well, are you better off today than you were yesterday or a few years ago? Unfettered capitalism works for no one, and we're seeing it right now. Over 60% of the American people are living paycheck to paycheck.
0: You got to put the political context to Reagan's question, because it was a dog whistle to white folks who were on the tail end of the black liberation and black power struggles, and he was basically asking, are you better off today than you were yesterday? And they were looking around and saying, well, if these black people are doing stuff, no, I'm not. And that I think is something that we have to always factor in, that our individual visibility or collective or perception of collective advancement means to some folks who have a twisted mindset that they're not better off. So when Obama's in office, are you better off? Hell no, I'm not better off.
1: I want to turn that on his head in terms of asking it in a broader way, which is, no, you are not better off. And one of the reasons why you're not is not because of some immigrant. Okay. It is because of a systemic takeover by the billionaire class to crush all the hopes and dreams. It's not an immigrant. It's not the reason why the gas is high and the eggs are high and all that stuff that President Trump said he was going to do. He did none of it. He went in the opposite direction.
0: Some of those billionaires are immigrants, but you wouldn't know that.
1: Oh, yeah. No. No, you wouldn't.
0: The Peter Thiels and,
1: they are.
0: Nina Turner, we appreciate you coming on. We'll have to have you back. Any marching orders you want to give folks before we let you go?
1: Yeah, I want to say some of the solutions here just really quickly. And then I want to invite people, you know, I'm coming to, and I was trying to look it up, Baby D, while you were talking, so I'll be in California over the weekend. But I want people not to give up. Never give up. Never give up, because that's when the tide is going to turn. I do believe, I absolutely believe, that freedom fighters from every generation, you know, even the freedom fighters of the past, we're going to channel them, and they come from many, many walks of life, channel them in this

0: this country will sustain Social Security for another 70 years, that we need our post office, all of those things, that government should be the employer of last resort, and that we should get a peace dividend in the United States of America. Yes, sisters and brothers and family and friends, if and when the new war budget passed, the new war and civilian surveillance budget passes, it's going to cost the average family of four about $30,000 a year.
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0: From the studios of KPFA in Berkeley, California, this is Flashpoints. On today's show, we discuss Priest Against Genocide's recent direct action campaign in Rome and at the United Nations in New York, we're visited by Father John Hegel. I also get a chance to ask him about Pope Leo and Christian Zionism. Then locally, it's my turn in the chair to stress test listener support for Flashpoints. Yes, I'll be pitching for your support. Meanwhile, our affiliates will hear my most recent interview from Caracas, Venezuela, about gold and oil being lifted from that country by the White House Mafia. We'll be right back with that and more here on Flashpoints, your daily investigative news magazine. 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
1: And welcome back to Flashpoints on Pacifica Radio. I'm Kevin Pina. While Western governments continue to ship billions of dollars in weapons to fuel the slaughter in Gaza and Lebanon, and while much of the mainstream religious establishment in the United States remains locked in complicit silence, a global movement of dissident Catholic clergy is taking their resistance directly to the gates of the Vatican and the headquarters of the international arms industry. Last week, on September 22nd, roughly 150 Catholic priests, friars, nuns, and bishops from across the United States and across Europe marched through the streets of Rome, carrying a massive burial shroud inscribed with the names of 300 children murdered by Israeli forces in Gaza and southern Lebanon, alongside artwork declaring Christ died in Gaza. They marched from St. Peter's Basilica straight to the Rome headquarters of Leonardo, Italy's largest weapons manufacturer. That mobilization was organized by none other than Pre-Genocide, an international network that has grown to more than 2,300 priests, bishops, and cardinals across 60 countries. Here in the United States, the network has joined forces with Doctors Against Genocide to confront the U.S. Congress, demanding an immediate arms embargo and the release of abducted Palestinian healthcare workers who have been tortured to death in Israeli military prisons. Joining us today is Father John Hegel, a licensed psychotherapist and ambassador of peace for Pax Christi USA and the author of several books, including Justice Rising, The Emerging Biblical Vision. He serves as the coordinator and chair of the steering committee for Priests Against Genocide USA. Father John Hegel, what an honor to have you back here on Flashpoints.
2: It's a privilege to be with you, Kevin. Thank you.
1: Of course. Father John, let's start with what just unfolded in the streets of Rome last week. We saw 150 priests, bishops, and religious sisters carrying a shroud with the names of 300 slaughtered children marching not just to the Vatican, but directly to the headquarters of the weapons giant Leonardo. Why was it so critical for Priests Against Genocide to link the moral authority of the church with a direct confrontation against the corporate war profiteers actually manufacturing the bombs?
2: Very simple. The weapons industry provides the weapons that the United States has been furnishing the Israeli military with for decades. We have never questioned our support for Israel. And so to confront the weapons system is to confront the systemic violence out of which all of this arises.
1: And Why the target of Leonardo? Explain a little bit more about them and why you chose that as the symbolic standing ground there.
2: Well, Leonardo is only the Italian version of all the American versions of the arms industry. You might call them the death industry that has been supported. The arms industry in the United States loves wars. Because the wars provide them with profits, they pay off their shareholders, they make a living.

0: jumping off of it. So to stand against Leonardo, which is kind of a European symbol of the American version of arms shipments, is to stand prophetically.
1: Again, that's the voice of our guest, Father John Hegel. He's a licensed psychotherapist and an ambassador for peace for Pax Christi USA. Well, let's talk about the complicity and silence of the U.S. churches, particularly the Catholic Church. You wrote a blistering, deeply honest piece earlier this year asking why American priests are struggling so badly with this issue. You pointed out that while thousands of clergy globally have joined Priests Against Genocide, out of roughly 37,000 Catholic priests in the United States, initially only a tiny fraction had the courage to sign their names. Why is there such a paralyzing fear inside the U.S. Catholic hierarchy and the U.S. Conference of Catholic Bishops when it comes to naming the genocide in Gaza?
0: The history of the Holocaust has created an uneasy relationship and response from the USCCB, the bishops, and the priests. There is a lot of guilt left over for the Holocaust in the United States, and Israeli military and their right-wing government are managing to feed off of that insecurity, of that guilt, of that shame. And it should be long gone, but in the meantime, what is going on in Israel, and more correctly in Palestine, in Gaza, and in East Jerusalem, and now in the West Bank, is another Holocaust. It's a Nakba. It's a disaster that is going on.

0: Also on Wednesday, a Palestinian woman was killed and her husband was seriously wounded in an Israeli airstrike on their home in Gaza City. The Anadolu News Agency said that an Israeli helicopter gunship fired at least one missile at their house. Another Israeli attack on Wednesday injured three Palestinians inside homes in the Shejaiya neighborhood of eastern Gaza City, and Israeli artillery heavily shelled nearby areas. On Tuesday, September 29th, two Palestinians were killed when Israel fired a missile from a drone at a group of people gathered in the Halawa displacement camp in Jabalia in northern Gaza. The Palestinian Center for Human Rights reported that seven others were wounded. Another Israeli drone attack injured four Palestinians in the nearby Jabalia refugee camp, PCHR stated. Earlier in the day, a 17-year-old child, Rania Maher Salama Saed, succumbed to serious wounds she sustained a few days before when Israeli vehicles opened fire on a displacement camp in southern Mawasi. The Palestinian Center for Human Rights reported that Israeli drones targeted a residential apartment in western Gaza City at around 3 in the morning, killing 47-year-old Ezzedine Abdel Aziz Ahmed Albik and 25-year-old Mohamed Abu Ful. Albik was a commander in the Qassam Brigades, the armed wing of Hamas. A massive funeral procession was held later in the day on Tuesday in the streets of Gaza City, and Al Arabi TV journalist Islam Badr reported from the scene. And just past midnight on Tuesday morning, PCHR reports that Israeli military vehicles opened fire on a neighborhood in the central Gaza town of Deir al-Balah, shooting 21-year-old Ahmed Khalid Awad Abu Mur in the head. He died at Al-Aqsa Martyrs Hospital. A 19-year-old woman, Amal Al-Ejla, was killed in an Israeli drone strike while she was on the rooftop of her home in Gaza City on Monday afternoon. She was 7 months pregnant. Her husband sustained critical injuries, PCHR reported. An Israeli strike on a residential apartment in Gaza City's Al-Nasser neighborhood set the building on fire, killing at least one Palestinian and injuring several others. A video by Firas Shabbat shows wounded children on hospital beds being attended to by physicians, with the kids shaking in absolute terror. A Palestinian elder, Ghazi Ali Mohammed Al-Arbid, was killed when Israeli soldiers opened fire on homes and displacement tents on Sunday, September 27th, near Beit Lahia in northern Gaza. Hours earlier, an Israeli drone fired a missile at a civilian vehicle in Gaza City, killing 42-year-old Shadi Abu Hasira and injuring another person. Reporter Mahmoud Rehan filmed the aftermath of the strike as passersby tried to extinguish the burning car. A 17-year-old child, Tariq Al-Masri, was shot in the head by Israeli forces in Khan Yunis also on Sunday. The Palestinian Center for Human Rights said that the gunfire came from Israeli military positions inside the so-called Yellow Line east of the city. He was taken to the hospital but was pronounced dead approximately 2 hours later. On Sunday morning, a 28-year-old man, Odeh Al-Assar, was injured in an Israeli drone strike which targeted a group of people in Mawasi Khan Yunis. He later died at Nasser Medical Complex. PCHR reported that an 8-year-old boy, Mohammed Al-Shakrit, was shot and killed by Israeli soldiers stationed inside the Yellow Line east of Mawasi Khan Yunis on Saturday, September 26th. The child was inside his family's displacement tent when Israeli soldiers opened fire. They shot him in the abdomen. Since the beginning of the so-called ceasefire in October 2025, Israel has killed more than 1,430 Palestinians and injured more than 5,000, according to the Palestinian Health Ministry in Gaza. Israel's ongoing genocide has resulted in Gaza having the largest population of amputee children in modern history. Last year, the United Nations said that more than 10,000 children have been amputated, a figure that has no doubt climbed significantly since the fraudulent ceasefire was announced in October 2025. Meanwhile, Israel continues to block medical supplies, medications, food, parts for infrastructure repair, toilet seats, fuel, hygiene necessities, adequate shelter materials, and even wheelchairs from entering Gaza. The New Arab recently reported that more than 900 wheelchairs donated by two Australian charities made for wounded and amputee children in Gaza have been blocked by COGAT, the bureaucratic arm of the genocidal Israeli military, with the shipments stuck in Jordan since 2025. Mohammed Helmi, a Melbourne-based activist, told the New Arab that Israel's refusal to allow the wheelchairs into Gaza was intentional, accusing authorities of seeking to make life in the devastated enclave, quote, impossible. He said, quote, Israel's blockade of over 900 custom all-terrain wheelchairs hand-built by Australian volunteers to help amputee children navigate destroyed streets exposes a calculated effort to destroy Palestinian life and render life in Gaza impossible. The New Arab reported that the wheelchairs donated by Wheelchairs for Kids are designed to withstand difficult terrain, including the rubble that now covers large parts of Gaza, and can be adjusted as children grow taller and older. Helmi added that, quote, by undertaking nonstop bombardment and then systematically denying the basic medical aid needed to survive it, Israel is actively executing an ongoing genocide, trapping mobility gear in warehouses while children crawl through rubble is not a security measure. It is a deliberate policy of collective punishment and total destruction directed against the Palestinian people. Turning to the occupied West Bank, Israel's finance minister, Bezalel Smotrich, called for launching a war in the West Bank, similar to Israel's genocide in the Gaza Strip. Over the weekend, Smotrich told Israeli media that Tel Aviv, quote, should do there what we did in Gaza. The Anadolu news agency said that his remarks come amid tighter Israeli restrictions on Palestinian movement in the West Bank, including checkpoint closures and roadblocks that isolate communities and hinder access to work, homes, and essential services. This week, Israeli officials imposed a widespread closure on the occupied West Bank, citing the Jewish holiday of Sukkot, including restrictions on Palestinians' access to holy sites and to major cities. However, Israeli settlers have continued to rampage across the West Bank. Settler attacks were recorded this week in the towns of Ras Karkar and Deir Abu Mashhal, where Israelis set vehicles on fire and attacked Palestinian homes. Dozens of Israeli settlers raided the village of Awarta, south of Nablus, on Wednesday, under the protection of the Israeli army, according to the local Wafa news agency. The settlers performed Jewish rituals at Muslim shrines in the village and attacked Palestinians who attempted to approach the site, Wafa added. On Monday, Israeli settlers assaulted an elderly man in the town of Sebastia, northwest of Nablus. The town's mayor, Mohammed Azam, told the Wafa news agency that a number of settlers attacked 75-year-old Bilal Kayed while he was on his land, beating him and pouring boiling water on him. More than 100 Jewish Israeli settlers carried out a pogrom on residents of the northern village of Jalud on Monday night, setting fire to cars and homes. Middle East Eye reports that settlers, backed by Israeli soldiers, threw rocks at the Tubasi family and set the family's two homes on fire. Just hours before their homes were torched, the Tubasi family had tried to return to their homes following 2 months of forced displacement due to settler attacks and land and property theft. An Israeli court had just ruled that the family could return to their homes. Mahmoud Tubasi told the Anadolu news agency that the family returned under the court order, but found extensive destruction caused by settlers who had taken over the property and prevented its owners from accessing it. The settlers returned during the night and set the houses on fire, destroying them and rendering them uninhabitable, he added. Palestinian American journalist Nakah Hamed was released from nearly 2 weeks in Israeli detention. Hamed, who works for Press TV and Dropsite News, among other outlets, was detained on September 15th by Israeli forces at a checkpoint near Bethlehem, along with her camera crew. The soldiers then abducted her, and she was taken to Damon prison. Al Jazeera noted that with Hamed's release, 36 Palestinian journalists, including 4 women, remain in captivity, while about 90 Palestinian female prisoners remain in Israeli jails, according to the Palestinian Prisoners Society. In Lebanon, Israeli occupation forces have continued to accelerate their attacks and widespread destruction across the south. Our contributor Rokaya Shamsuddin filed this report for the Electronic Intifada on Wednesday evening from Lebanon.
1: This is Rokaya Shamsuddin reporting for the Electronic Intifada from southern Lebanon. Over the past several days, Israeli forces have further escalated their military campaign across the south, expanding ground incursions, conducting systematic home burnings, and launching targeted strikes despite the so-called ceasefire. In Nablati al-Fawa, an Israeli drone strike targeted a pickup truck that had been granted official movement permission by the U.S. Brokered Liaison Mechanism Committee and was actively accompanied by a Lebanese army force. The attack resulted in 5 injuries, as reported by the Lebanese Civil Defense. This blatant targeting of an officially coordinated movement underscores the ongoing danger to all southern Lebanese infrastructure and security personnel alike. Ground aggression has simultaneously intensified, with Israeli forces burning down residential homes, including in the town of Mesa Jaban. The wider southern region has faced relentless bombardment since the early morning hours. Artillery shelling and heavy machine gun fire targeted the town of Zawtar al-Sharqiyya. Meanwhile, Israeli warplanes launched 2 air raids on the town of Mansoura, closely coordinated with Apache helicopter flights overhead. These violations of civilian life and safety mirror a profound institutional abandonment felt by grieving families across southern Lebanon. Dr. Lina Murtada, a pediatrician here in Lebanon, told the Electronic Intifada that nearly a month has passed since the devastating Israeli massacre in the village of Kfar Raman, which claimed the lives of 13 people, including 6 children. To date, the Lebanese government has neither contacted the grieving family nor offered condolences to Dr. Murtada, who is a relative of the family, or to the 2 surviving children who were left completely orphaned by the strike. For the people of southern Lebanon, the reality on the ground remains stark. While state officials continue to offer public promises of support and solidarity and diplomacy being the only way forward, families are navigating deadly drone strikes and coordinated attacks, watching their homes burn and mourning their dead entirely unsupported by the government meant to protect them.
0: That was Rokaya Shamsuddin reporting for the Electronic Intifada from Lebanon on Wednesday. We've published many features in the last week, but today we're highlighting excerpts from Digging Through Memories and Dangers to Secure a Livelihood from Gaza's Rubble by Fida Al-Kadra, writing from Gaza. For men who have lost their homes, jobs, and livelihoods, the ruins of Gaza's destroyed buildings have become a dangerous source of income. Qassam Al-Sane never imagined that his hands, which he once used to type on a keyboard, would one day grip a heavy sledgehammer to break through concrete. Al-Sane, 35, had studied information technology at Al-Azhar University. Before Israel's war on Gaza began in October 2023, he designed websites and provided technical support at a computer repair shop. Now he finds himself among what remains of bombed-out homes in Khan Yunis, in the south of Gaza, smashing up concrete and searching for any scraps that can be sold or reused, mainly iron, tiles, and wood, but also aluminum, metal pipes, and cables. I never even thought for a day that I would do this kind of work, Al-Sane tells the Electronic Intifada. He had chosen the field of IT as he loved the work, designing websites for clients, often in an air-conditioned room with a cup of coffee in hand. But he did not choose his current work. Rather, the war left him with little choice. After being displaced from Rafah to Khan Yunis, Alsaneh says his life changed from A to Z. Having lost his computer to the war, replacing it was far beyond what he could afford, as the economy collapsed and work disappeared. Internet and electricity blackouts on top of that meant his previous work became unfeasible, and the priority was finding any work that would help him feed his children. Without access to the heavy machinery normally used to demolish the remnants of buildings, workers are forced to rely on sledgehammers, pickaxes, and other basic tools to break, reinforce concrete, and reach whatever can still be salvaged. The scale of the destruction surrounding these workers is enormous. More than 370,000 housing units across Gaza have been destroyed or damaged, according to a joint assessment by the United Nations, European Union, and World Bank published in April 2026. And of an estimated 250,000 buildings across the strip, about 78% have been damaged or destroyed, generating around 61 million metric tons of debris, according to a September 2025 report from the United Nations Environment Program, or UNEP. UNEP warned that the rubble may contain asbestos, industrial waste, and heavy metals, as well as unexploded ordnance and other hazardous materials. Nahed Nabil Zorab, 33, has worked in demolition and scrap for more than 10 years. Before the war, demolition was carried out with excavators, bulldozers, and other heavy equipment. Now, workers do much of it by hand, after the vast majority of such machinery was destroyed or damaged during the war, and as fuel shortages make it nearly impossible to operate those that remain. Zorab coordinates a team of around 15 other men who are hired by a homeowner to clear the rubble from their land. Several workers may spend hours breaking a single piece of reinforced concrete with heavy sledgehammers before they can reach the iron inside. Some pieces take minutes to break. Others take hours or even days. Zorab says his team recently spent 4 or 5 days working through a particularly hard section of concrete. Now there are no bulldozers, no equipment, nothing, he says. It's manual work. The danger is compounded by the lack of basic protective equipment. The workers have no hard hats, safety boots, or proper protective gear as they break through concrete and pull out twisted metal by hand. They work with whatever tools they can find, exposed to falling debris, sharp edges, and clouds of dust. Every minute we are exposed to death, Zorab says. He adds that they have found human remains among the debris. Hands, legs, and other body parts, he says, can be buried beneath concrete. When remains are found, workers contact the International Committee of the Red Cross to arrange collection. We see strange things, he says. I mean, nightmares. Workers also find unexploded ordnance. When we find them, we get scared and immediately move away, Zorab says. They could explode while we are clearing the rubble and cause a tragedy. At one site, he says, they discovered 6 unexploded rockets and shells and called specialist explosive ordnance disposal teams to remove them. When he returns to his tent, he thinks about the people who once lived in the homes he is now helping to dismantle. At night, I keep thinking about how people used to live and what happened to them, he says. Those are excerpts from Digging Through Memories and Dangers to Secure a Livelihood from Gaza's Rubble by Fida Al-Kadra. Fida is a journalist in Gaza, and you could read more on electronicintifada.net. And finally, as we always do, we wanted to highlight people expressing joy, determination, and reclamation across Palestine. In Gaza, a wedding ceremony was held for an elderly couple who met during the genocide. 79-year-old Saeed al-Najjar and 59-year-old Hiyam Yassin got married at the Elderly Care Association in Gaza City on September 22nd. Saeed lost his wife, while Hiyam lost her husband during the genocide in Gaza. In a video posted to social media, Hiyam says that, quote, "Even though I am hurting, I want to start my life anew. I want to make a change in my life. Life cannot remain defined by grief." And that's it for the news roundup. As always, go to electronicintifada.net for much more, especially to read our new features by our brave writers in Gaza. You've been listening to the Electronic Intifada's newscast. I'm Nora Barrows-Friedman. Want to hear more? Check out our live stream with interviews, reports, and analysis, along with print articles, podcasts, and more at electronicintifada.net. Produced by Nora Barrows-Friedman, Tamara Nassar, and Pierre Loisel.
2: 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My name is Dennis Bernstein. This is your daily investigative news magazine. A powerful interview that Kevin Pina did with Jesuits resisting the genocide in Gaza. We'll take a short break and we'll be back.

0: And welcome back to Flashpoints on Pacifica Radio. I'm Kevin Pina. While Western governments continue to ship billions of dollars in weapons to fuel the slaughter in Gaza and Lebanon, and while much of the mainstream religious establishment in the United States remains locked in complicit silence, a global movement of dissident Catholic clergy is taking their resistance directly to the gates of the Vatican and the headquarters of the international arms industry. Last week, on September 22nd, roughly 150 Catholic priests, friars, nuns, and bishops from across the United States and across Europe marched through the streets of Rome, carrying a massive burial shroud inscribed with the names of 300 children murdered by Israeli forces in Gaza and southern Lebanon, alongside artwork declaring Christ died in Gaza. They marched from St. Peter's Basilica straight to the Rome headquarters of Leonardo, Italy's largest weapons manufacturer. That mobilization was organized by none other than Priests Against Genocide, an international network that has grown to more than 2,300 priests, bishops, and cardinals across 60 countries. Here in the United States, the network has joined forces with Doctors Against Genocide to confront the U.S. Congress, demanding an immediate arms embargo and the release of abducted Palestinian healthcare workers who are being tortured to death in Israeli military prisons. Joining us today is Father John Hegel, a licensed psychotherapist, an ambassador of peace for Pax Christi USA, and the author of several books, including Justice Rising, The Emerging Biblical Vision. He serves as the coordinator and chair of the steering committee for Priests Against Genocide USA. Father John Hegel, what an honor to have you back here on Flashpoints.
1: It's a privilege to be with you, Kevin. Thank you.
0: Of course. Father John, let's start with what just unfolded in the streets of Rome last week. We saw 150 priests, bishops, and religious sisters carrying a shroud with the names of 300 slaughtered children marching not just to the Vatican, but directly to the headquarters of the weapons giant Leonardo. Why was it so critical for Priests Against Genocide to link the moral authority of the church with a direct confrontation against the corporate war profiteers actually manufacturing the bombs?
1: Very simple. The weapons industry provides the weapons that the United States has been furnishing the Israeli military with for decades. We have never questioned our support for Israel. And so to confront the weapons system is to confront the systemic violence out of which all of this arises.
0: And Why the target of Leonardo? Explain a little bit more about them and why you chose that as the symbolic standing ground there.
1: Well, Leonardo is only the Italian version of all the American versions of the arms industry. You might call them the death industry that has been supported. The arms industry in the United States loves wars. Because the wars provide them with profits, they pay off their shareholders, they make a living off of it. So to stand against Leonardo, which is kind of a European symbol of the American version of arms shipments, is to stand prophetically.
0: Again, that's the voice of our guest, Father John Hegel. He's a licensed psychotherapist and an ambassador for peace for Pax Christi USA. Well, let's talk about the complicity and silence of the U.S. churches, particularly the Catholic Church. You wrote a blistering, deeply honest piece earlier this year asking why American priests are struggling so badly with this issue. You pointed out that while thousands of clergy globally have joined Priests Against Genocide, out of roughly 37,000 Catholic priests in the United States, initially only a tiny fraction had the courage to sign their names. Why is there such a paralyzing fear inside the U.S. Catholic hierarchy and the U.S. Conference of Catholic Bishops when it comes to naming the genocide in Gaza?
1: The history of the Holocaust has created an uneasy relationship and response from the USCCB, the bishops, and the priests. There is a lot of guilt left over for the Holocaust in the United States, and Israeli military and their right-wing government are managing to feed off of that insecurity, of that guilt, of that shame. And it should be long gone, but in the meantime, what is going on in Israel and more correctly in Palestine, in Gaza, and in East Jerusalem, and now in the West Bank, is another Holocaust. It's a Nakba. It's a disaster that is going on for the people of Palestine. And from my own experience as a psychotherapist for 40 years, I've learned that if you don't deal with your own personal injuries, you will pass them on. And I think the same is true when it comes to collective consciousness. If we don't deal with our pain, if we don't deal with our resentment and our hatred, we will simply pass it on. And I'm afraid that outside of the fact that Israel is a colonialist and apartheid regime, outside of that, there's also a deeper issue here, and that is the kind of moral bankruptcy of the West and the colonizing countries that support Israel even now.
0: I want to understand something here, because now correct me if I'm wrong. Didn't at one point one of the popes give a sort of mea culpa about the Catholic Church's role while Hitler was in power? Wasn't there some sort of recognition that they could have done more, and that, in fact, the Pope at that time was accommodationist in many ways?
1: Yes, they were speaking there of Pius XII, and there was a soft apology, I guess is the way I would put it, a recognition, an observation that we didn't stand in the breach with the courage and I think the strength that we ought to. And I can't blame that looking back. It's easy to have, Monday morning quarterbacking. But all the same, I think that we tended to too easily in the church to let institutional power that we have get co-opted by the institutional power of corporate and national bodies who have power and want to gain more. And so I don't think we just simply did not measure up in the way that we ought to. And we're not now. We're not doing as much now as we could and should. There's no such thing as neutrality today. In this existential crisis, if you are neutral, you are complicit.
0: I don't think it's a lapse of morality, because clearly they know, they preach the difference between right and wrong. It seems to me to be a lapse in courage.
1: That's what it is. You're exactly right. It's not a moral lack. I mean, we have the convictions, the teaching of the social justice teaching of the Catholic Church is deep and admirable. I mean, it's something that I stand by. It's the reason that I'm doing what I'm doing.
0: And especially with this Pope now, right? This Pope is pretty, right? Pretty supportive of social justice.
1: Very much so. And so was Pope Francis. And Pope Francis got a lot of pushback from the United States bishops. And Pope Leo has in turn shifted even more so. He said, let's talk about the wider issues of social justice related to war, to structural violence, to the arms race,
0: poverty,
1: to all the international global crises that we ought to be dealing with instead of just a limited issue.
0: Well, Father John Hegel, priest against genocide, let's talk about confronting the weaponization of anti-Semitism from the pulpit. Right before the Rome March, your network hosted a global webinar featuring Holocaust scholar Omer Bartav and Jesuit Father David Newhouse on how to preach the gospel during an ongoing genocide. One of the biggest clubs used to silence clergy and activists alike is the false accusation that calling out Israeli state terror is somehow anti-Semitic, while right-wing groups attack your banner, Christ died in Gaza, is historical revisionism. How are you equipping priests to dismantle that propaganda from the pulpit?
1: The first thing I think that priests have to deal with is where their responsibility is. And Vatican II said that the primary task of the priest, and this is surprising, I find, for a lot of my fellow Catholic clergy, the first task of the Catholic priest is to preach the gospel. Not the liturgy and the rest of the liturgy, not the sacraments, but preaching the gospel as the prophets of Hebrew at times did with courage and forthrightness. And so how do we invite, urge, and even pressure our brothers to begin to preach again about the gospel as it relates to a clear and obvious issue of immorality, of injustice, and of violence? All the social teachings are there. All we have to do is stand by them and preach them. Part of the difficulty here, I think, Kevin, is that from my experience, is that as Catholics, it's an awkward thing for us to talk about Semitic violence, for Jewish violence, because the history of Catholicism is rampant with the ways that we have been basically condemning and taking on the Jewish people as though they were the enemy. So we have been anti-Semitic in our history, and we need to own that. But that should not prevent us from speaking the truth to power now.
0: And we're speaking with Father John, the coordinator and chair of the Steering Committee for Priests Against Genocide USA. Let's talk about this alliance now that has emerged between priests and doctors against genocide. One of those powerful coalitions we've seen emerge this summer is that partnership. In July, you sent a joint declaration to the U.S. Congress saying, as doctors and priests, our shared vocation is healing, while demanding compliance with the Leahy laws and the passage of the Block the Bombs Act. How did this alliance between clergy and frontline medical workers come together, and what kind of reception are you getting on Capitol Hill?
1: Well, this is a remarkable story, Kevin, and that was because the last time that you and I had a conversation was in April, and when that conversation was ended, right after it was over, I had an email from a woman who coordinates for Doctors Against Genocide. So
0: she heard the program that you were on with me? Oh, wow.
1: She did.
0: Terrific.
1: Never doubt the effectiveness of independent journalism and independent media. You people are doing an incredible service, especially at this existential moment in our country. But I divert here a little bit, just to say
0: that's a great story. Thanks. It just goes to show that one of the most powerful things that we can do is to put people together, right? That people can hear other people and their points of views, and we can find each other. That's a great story. Thank you for sharing that.
1: It really made a difference, because once, her name is Ann Habibi. She's a very creative and a very effective organizer, as well as a person who's passionate for justice, also a liberation theology person. And so I think she listens to you regularly. But her connection to Doctors Against Genocide launched this entirely new effort with the Sacred Shroud here in the United States. It was that connection now that has brought about a whole journey of profound transformation that's going on even as we're speaking.
0: Well, let's talk about Congress. What did you guys do together to lobby Congress? Let's talk about that a little bit.
1: Well, yes. The Doctors Against Genocide have a monthly presence on the Capitol Hill. So they are there. We're a loosely organized federation from around the world. So it is their initiative, and I would say their presence in Congress, that has given us a foot into the door also, and has enabled us to join them. We've had a few priests who be able to join. I'm clear out in Oregon, so I'm not able to be there a lot. I'm hoping to maybe go in November. But what happened is that we are able now to lobby, in addition to the profound spiritual and moral presence that Priests Against Genocide brings, the Doctors Against Genocide, in addition to those components, bring direct lobbying effort to Congress. And they have enough influence now that many members of Congress are really paying attention. We are almost, I would say, at a turning point right now. I think that the movement against the totalitarian and fascist apartheid Israeli government is beginning to shift from complicity or silence to pushback.
0: And that's the voice of our guest, Father John Hegel. He's speaking with us today about Priests Against Genocide and their new campaign along Doctors Against Genocide to lobby Congress to stop the madness that's going on in Gaza. Well, this is difficult. This is, you know, we know that Dr. Hassam Abu Safia is being tortured. We know the story that Gaza's medics, in addition to journalists, of course, who've been targeted, the medics, for God's sake, have been targeted and killed while they were doing their job, right? Responding to victims of bombing. Clearly, crime against humanity, right? Clearly, a crime that's unspeakable. You recently wrote an urgent essay titled "A Prisoner of Conscience is Dying and the World is Silent," focusing on Dr. Hassam Abu Safia, the heroic director of Kamal Adwan Hospital, who is abducted by Israeli forces and is wasting away in an Israeli prison alongside more than 80 other Palestinian healthcare workers. A UN commission of inquiry has explicitly stated that Israel's committing genocide by systematically destroying Gaza's healthcare system. Talk to us about Dr. Abu Safia's condition right now and why the targeting of healers is at the center of your advocacy.
1: Thank you for that question and for that invitation. Dr. Safia is a remarkable human being, and he is literally wasting away. Each weekend on Sundays, there is a 3-hour webinar, sometimes it goes much over that the Doctors Against Genocide conduct. And Dr. Safia's son, I think his name is Isaac, is continuing to say that his father is on the edge of dying. He is getting a lack of food. He's getting no medical attention. The Dr. Safia actually told him the last time he was there, they're going to kill me here, and they will do nothing unless the world speaks out. And so his son has been asking us, begging us, to do something. And Doctors Against Genocide, and we are joining with them in making a moral outcry that this is not only illegal, immoral, but it is a crime against humanity, as well as a war crime.
0: Well, let's talk about moving from prayer to material resistance. But before I do that, I want to ask you one other question. And I should have asked you it a little bit earlier, but I'm going to do it now. Clearly, your approach to God, your approach to interpreting the Bible, to interpreting the problems that are presented to humanity today is quite different than those evangelicals who are now talking. It sounds crazy to me. I don't want to judge, but listen, when you start talking about invoking a literal enactment of the book, the book of Revelation, and that supporting Israel is somehow going to bring about Armageddon, that then is going to bring the second coming of Christ, you've lost me. So I'm just wondering, how on earth do you folks in Priests Against Genocide make sense of those folks who I don't really have words for them. Excuse me. I don't have words for them, Father John.
1: We don't either, except that we do not agree with them at all. There's a radical disagreement here. They are totally misreading Scripture. They are manipulating it. Christian nationalism here in the United States, the worst form of Christian nationalism, and we are already replete with it here in our country, but the worst form of it is Christian Zionism, which, as you say, has this strange and unfounded belief, but it preys upon people's anxieties and their desire for black and white. And so they give it this literal interpretation that unless all the world countries are invited somehow, and they come together in Jerusalem, where the source of the conflict has to be, Israel has to be there, and then there has to be this huge battle. And so they're not really, Christian Zionists are really not caring for the Jewish people. They're simply using them to try to scare humanity. And they want us to pay for Armageddon with our own tax dollars. I mean, it is so absurd and so outrageous, I guess is the word I would use. But the sad part is, and the realistic part is, they are winning in terms of the narrative. And for instance, this past year, 1,000 evangelical Christian Zionist pastors were funded to go to Israel, funded by Israel and by their evangelical churches here in the United States, to go be briefed on the narrative, of course, of the Israeli perspective. And so you have our ambassador there, who's already a Christian Zionist.
0: Huckabee?
1: Yeah, Huckabee, Michael Huckabee is a Christian Zionist, and I think that's part of one of the reasons he got the job from President Trump, is that he supports the Israeli perspective, but the truth is it's for the wrong reasons. Even if you wanted to support Israel, their reasons for supporting them are beyond anything that has to do with Israel as a state, and it is a vision of disaster. I mean, if we are already facing an international and global crisis about will the human race make it, does it make sense to have a group of people say, well, let's bring it on?
0: Right. I mean, literally a Christian sect that is praying for the end of times because they believe it's going to usher in the second coming of Christ. I'm still at this point utterly incapable of making that association with what has been interpreted by others as the love of Jesus and the love of God. I just can't put the two together.
1: No, they don't fit together. It is not your difficulty here, Kevin. It is the difficulty of it's not only counterintuitive. It's counter truth. It's counter human rights. What we're facing, I think, that needs to be said very clearly is that this is not a question about belief. It's a question about the deepest issues of human morality and beyond any religion. I don't care. I'm not just talking about Christian denominations, but all interfaith religions. All of them would come down and say there's some fundamental human morality here that is at stake, and that's what we are called to follow, to do justice, to love mercy, and to walk humbly instead of so aggressively, so outlandishly. I guess it's beyond my understanding how that can be the narrative, but that's the narrative. And Israel it's important for the Israeli right-wing government to control the narrative. The narrative itself can become and is part of the genocide. If you tell the story of genocide and that the people deserve it and this is what we need to have happen, then people will begin to believe the narrative instead of looking at what the deeper truth is.
0: I'm also wondering, let's take a little accounting here. Now, is it just Catholics in Priests Against Genocide? Have you reached out to other denominations as well? You know, I remember a time when the World Council of Churches, you know, was extremely progressive, and this seems like a no-brainer for them. Are you at all working with them?
1: Yes, we have complete support from the World Council of Churches, from other denominations, from Justice for All, which is a Muslim group, Imam Safet from the area of D.C. and Washington and New York has been a leader and has been the one who really made the experience at New York at the United Nations so successful for us.
0: Let's talk about that. What went down in New York?
1: Well, let's just back up for a moment and the Shroud journey, moving from Rome, where the Italians had put together the Shroud, and they carried it through the streets, and this last time on September 22nd, they had the 300 names. Those were the names of the children that have died since the so-called ceasefire. And so it's already been, that's been going on. But the original Shroud in Italy was for the 18,000 children that had died then, and they carried it through the streets. In the United States, the U.S. version of Priests Against Genocide said, well, what if instead of just carrying the Shroud, what if we wrote the names ourselves on the Shroud? And that's what has had a profound spiritual impact. It's a movement that has taken on a life of its own, beginning, we were already working with it, and then our various core groups, the Muslim groups, the NGOs, the interfaith groups, Doctors Against Genocide and Priests Against Genocide have all come together now, and the Shroud has become the image. It's so striking because I don't know if you are aware, but during the bombardments before the ceasefire, the so-called ceasefire, the Palestinian parents said to their, they wrote the children's names on their bodies.
0: That's right.
1: On the bodies of the children, because they, in case they got lost in the rubble or just vaporized by Israeli bombs, they wanted somehow to be able to locate and find them. So what we are doing is trying to participate. I mean, it is such a profoundly moving experience. We are doing, with each name, writing the name, speaking the name, writing the name. It's a, beyond political. It is a profound, transformative, personal, interpersonal, collective experience conversion.
0: It's a recognition of children who have died in the most heinous war.
1: It is. And I often think, I mean, being a Catholic priest, I have no children. But I've come to realize in this whole journey for me personally, I don't believe there's such a thing as, quote, someone else's children. All children are our children, and we need to reach out to them. That has become a profound, transformative movement. The Shroud is like a life experience for people who come to join it. It demands courage, and you have to do something after you. Once you do that experience, then you are all automatically, passionately empowered and called to act.
0: Transformed.
1: Yeah.
0: Beautiful words. Father John Hegel. Father John, what a pleasure to have you with us today.
1: What a gift to be with you. Thank you.
0: Our pleasure, of course.

And that does it for another episode of Flashpoints. Our executive producer is Dennis Bernstein. Senior producers, Miguel Gabalan Molina and Kevin Pina. Technical producer, Rod Akil. Our theme music written and produced by Charlie Lang. For questions and comments, email Dennis Bernstein at dennis@kpfa.org. Thank you for listening.

0: Good evening. It's Thursday, October 1st. I'm Scott Baba. President Trump weighs more strikes on Iran over what he says may be their complicity in yesterday's Fly Dubai plane attack.
1: Oh, they'll be hit very hard. Don't worry. You just ask them. They know what happened.
0: California's two gubernatorial candidates trade barbs during their only scheduled debate while sparring over issues including gas prices, artificial intelligence, and immigration.
2: You know, you're an immigrant. I have fought all my life to make life better for immigrants, to represent them well, to defend them, to let them grow and build like my parents. But here's the problem I have with your policies. You seem to welcome immigrants who look like you, but deport immigrants who look like me.
0: And we speak with John Burris, plaintiff counsel in the lawsuit that resulted in a 23-year-long period of federal oversight for the Oakland Police Department, which ended this week.
3: Cautiously optimistic. I'm delighted, one, that I'm stepping away, but I told the court that I felt like Sisyphus in this case, that I was pushing this rock up this hill, and every time I get close to finishing it, the rock will roll back down the hill.
0: These stories and more coming up from the studios of KPFA in Berkeley. This is the Pacific Evening News. I'm Scott Baba. President Donald Trump said Iran may be linked to the Fly Dubai co-pilot who tried to crash in an Israel-bound plane. The president was asked today by reporters at the White House whether he had been briefed about any links between the pilot behind the attack and Tehran.
1: We're working on it right now. They're being very open with us. I would say the answer, based on what I'm hearing, is yes, but we're working on it right now.
0: He did not offer additional details. Asked if the U.S. would retaliate against Tehran if it was behind the attack, Trump said,
1: "Oh, they'll be hit very hard. Don't worry.
4: You
1: just ask them. They know what happened."
0: Separately, the Pentagon is also dispatching roughly 9,000 troops and a third aircraft carrier to the Middle East, a U.S. official said today, as President Trump weighs retaliation over the suspected Iran connection. The deploying ships carry more than 7,000 sailors and 2,000 Marines, including the USS Theodore Roosevelt Carrier Strike Group and the USS Macon Island Amphibious Readiness Group. A U.S. official said the three carriers could be stationed in the region by late October, pushing total American naval personnel in the Middle East above 20,000, a level not seen since April. In a Time magazine interview published today, Trump said it's, quote, possible he escalates strikes on Iran after the November 3rd midterms, and confirmed he rejected Iran's latest ceasefire proposal, including an offer to reopen the Strait of Hormuz, calling it, quote, not good enough. The buildup comes amid growing concern that Iran may be shifting towards asymmetrical attacks. British authorities arrested dual UK-Iranian nationals Thursday in connection with a suspected terror plot tied to a U.S.-run airbase in England used to launch strikes on Iran, following the earlier arrest of five British nationals near the same base over the weekend. The Trump administration has told Germany and France to release emergency diesel reserves or risk a U.S. diesel export ban. This, according to Reuters, as President Trump weighs the move to ease soaring domestic fuel prices ahead of November's midterms. A U.S. official said, quote, it is in Europe's best interest to work with the United States as we pursue multiple pathways to boost the supply of refined products and lower costs for consumers. While a European source said Washington has requested the EU release 120 million barrels of diesel over 6 months. The EU's Energy Task Force held a call today with Britain, Germany, France, Italy, and Ireland to discuss the request, with a broader EU meeting planned tomorrow. U.S. Energy Secretary Chris Wright said he was, quote, highly confident that Europe could ease prices by drawing down reserves, saying, quote,

0: Now's the time to bring more diesel to the market, and that diesel is available. Treasury Secretary Scott Bessent said the U.S. had already met its own commitments under a March International Energy Agency agreement, writing, quote, America is doing its part. We look to our allies to match their commitments with action. The pressure comes as oil prices jumped more than $4 a barrel today after reports that China suspended fuel exports beyond Hong Kong and Macau, and that the U.S. is sending more troops and another aircraft carrier to the Middle East. Brent crude settled above $102 a barrel. UBS analyst Giovanni Stanovo said China's move, quote, suggests concerns about domestic product availability, adding to existing strain from Russia's extended diesel export ban through October. Britain, which imports roughly a third of its diesel from the U.S. and doesn't refine enough to meet domestic demand, said diesel prices hit a record high yesterday. UK Chancellor John Healey called the prices, quote, extreme, and said talks with Washington are underway. French President Emmanuel Macron plans to convene a G7 video conference to coordinate a potential reserve release through the International Energy Agency. Though U.S. military efforts have mostly reopened the Strait of Hormuz, the Iran war continues disrupting global fuel supplies, with Brent crude trading above $101 a barrel, up from about $72 before the conflict began in February. A Russian drone struck a school in Kyiv as the Ukrainian capital endured another day of relentless aerial attacks in the four-and-a-half-year-old Russian full-scale invasion of Ukraine. Children and staff were in shelters today when the drone hit, and there were no reports of casualties. Kyiv has faced repeated air raid alerts, creating a siege-like atmosphere. Officials and analysts say the Russian onslaught aims to terrorize civilians and break their will. Ukraine is struggling to fend off the intensified aerial attacks. Ukrainian President Volodymyr Zelensky said Kyiv's forces struck a site in Russia used to store and launch attack drones. The front line in the war hasn't seen major shifts since last year. Donald Trump won't say if he thinks Israeli Prime Minister Benjamin Netanyahu should be re-elected this month. In an interview with Time magazine, Trump sidestepped repeated questions about Netanyahu's re-election bid, saying he's not involved in politics anymore. However, Trump is ramping up his campaigning for Republicans in the November midterms. The U.S. leader did, however, praise Netanyahu's resilience, noting people have underestimated him many times. Trump remains a popular figure in Israel, having supported Israel's territorial claims and actions in Gaza. His decision to stay on the sidelines of the Israeli election is notable, given his influence. Meanwhile, Trump and Vice President J.D. Vance are launching a campaign push ahead of next month's midterms, with Trump kicking off a 32-day travel blitz to Texas and Oklahoma, while Vance campaigns in Florida. State Republicans once expected to win easily, but are now facing tougher races. The push comes as a new Associated Press NORC poll finds just 17% of U.S. adults approve of Trump's handling of the cost of living, with overall approval of his economic record falling to 26%, which is a new low. Most Americans blame Trump for persistently high prices, pointing to his aggressive use of tariffs, continued unhappiness over the war in Iran, and his failure to deliver the economic relief he promised on the campaign trail 2 years ago. Even a majority of Republicans now disapprove of his handling of living costs, a notable increase since spring, though they remain less willing to blame his policies directly. Trump has blamed poor public relations for his party's struggles, while Democrats say the travel schedule reflects Republican desperation to energize their base before an election that will determine control of Congress. President Trump declined to rule out invoking the Insurrection Act ahead of November's midterm elections in the new Time magazine interview when asked whether he'd rule out using it absent widespread violence in the streets. He responded, quote, I don't rule anything out or in, adding, quote, I could use it. A lot of people think I should use it sometimes. The federal law allows the president to deploy the military and National Guard to suppress civil disorder, insurrection, or rebellion, and was last used by former President George H.W. Bush during the 1992 Los Angeles riots following the Rodney King verdict. Trump went on to tie the comment to crime and immigration, two issues he has previously suggested as grounds for invoking the law, telling Time, quote, "We have the lowest murder rate since 1900, 125 years, despite the fact that they allowed 25 million people, repeating an unsubstantiated figure for undocumented immigration under the Biden administration. His administration has linked falling crime rates to immigration enforcement, a connection a recent study found no evidence to support. In California, Attorney General Rob Bonta says that the state is prepared.
1: Do you expect Trump to deploy federal agents and or the military to polling stations in November? What will you do about it?
2: We're ready for that. I will just sort of broadly say, if you can imagine it, we are ready for it. We have thought of all the things, all the possibilities. We've been in tabletop exercises and consultations and hypothetical scenarios that we've gamed out to prepare for all the things that might come, to protect your right to vote, to protect free and fair elections in California and beyond, and to make sure that we have elections integrity. And so, of course, this is one of them. We are have thought about and prepared for and have a plan for the possibility that it could be National Guard, that there could be military, that there could be ICE at or near polling stations. I will say very clearly and specifically that it is unlawful under federal law to have any of those people at or near polling stations when it comes to armed personnel, that there is a clear, specific federal statute that prohibits that type of conduct. So should Trump do that, and I'm not saying he wouldn't, he very possibly will, it would be in clear violation of the law. I say that to say that that puts us in a very strong position to immediately get a court order preventing their presence in that unlawful way, to require disbursement of those unlawfully deployed armed people. But just broadly, we were ready for that scenario. We expect it might happen. Hope is not our plan that it won't happen. We're ready for it. If it does, if it doesn't, then we were ready anyway and it doesn't happen. But we owe our constituents preparedness and readiness. We're prepared and we're ready.
0: Trump's comments come as the administration has amplified unfounded claims of voter fraud ahead of the election, raising concerns among critics that he could deploy troops to polling places. Defense Secretary Pete Hegseth separately directed the military Monday to help defend the midterms from foreign interference, with a focus on cyber and intelligence capabilities. Cuba's foreign minister pushed back against the U.S. blockade and pressure campaign against his country, blasting it as a ruthless siege. He spoke out during the United Nations General Assembly's week of high-level meetings in New York. On the sidelines of those meetings, President Donald Trump met with members of his Shield of the Americas, announcing a broader role beyond drug cartels, now with a mission to protect Western Hemisphere's natural resources like rare earth minerals. Christopher Martinez reports.
3: The U.S. representative to the United Nations General Assembly walked out of the room when Cuba's foreign minister took the podium at the General Assembly's high-level meetings. Minister Bruno Eduardo Rodriguez Paria spoke about the U.S. blockade and pressure campaign against Cuba, as well as U.S. policies for the Americas in general.
4: We reject the Monroe Doctrine as we repudiate any attempt for military intervention or domination in Latin America and the Caribbean, proclaimed as a zone of peace in 2014, where in Havana.
3: The U.S. ramped up its longtime sanctions on Cuba in January, imposing an oil and fuel blockade on the island country, along with sanctions on countries that supply Cuba. That's led to nationwide blackouts and disruption of water treatment and hospital operations. Rodriguez Paria described the U.S. actions as economic warfare and a ruthless siege.
4: It is not collateral damage. It is a policy deliberately designed to wound the deepest sensibilities of Cuban families, disturb their well-being, and hurt the dignity of the people. It is an act of collective punishment, a crime also proscribed by international humanitarian law.
3: He blasted U.S. claims that the blockade is based on Cuba being a threat to U.S. national security and foreign policy. He says Cuba is not a threat, the blockade is a threat.
4: Any minimally informed observer would understand the unrealistic and barbarous intention to portray a relatively small and developing nation such as Cuba with a modest economic performance as a threat to the biggest nuclear, military, technological, and economic power on the planet.
3: He referred to another speech to the General Assembly 66 years ago, when then-President Fidel Castro predicted the end of the philosophy of spoils and war, colonies, and the exploitation of peoples by monopolies. But Rodriguez Padilla said the fundamental pillars of international law are under permanent attack, citing the war on the Palestinian people, extrajudicial executions in the Caribbean Sea, and the attacks on Venezuela and Iran.
4: It is alarming to see the advance of expansionism, usurpation, plunder, conquest, as well as military and economic aggressions. The U.S. government aspiration to impose peace through force is unrealizable.
3: Days earlier, President Donald Trump gave his perspective at a meeting of his Shield of the Americas, which he launched in March.
5: The Shield of the Americas is a big deal. Maybe you don't know it, but it's a big deal. Very important, and this is the largest and most powerful alliance for economic and national security ever to convene in the Western Hemisphere, and I'd say that's pretty good.
3: The Shield of the Americas is also known as the America's Counter-Cartel Coalition, mainly aimed at stopping drug cartels. But Trump has a broader role in mind for it.
5: The resources of the Americas must always belong to the people of the Americas.
3: Trump has his eyes on things like rare earths and energy pipelines.
5: Today I'm asking the Shield of the America members to help ensure the vast natural wealth of this hemisphere. You have tremendous natural wealth. Maybe in the world you probably have the greatest natural wealth, and that you not let it be taken over by hostile outside powers. Can't let that happen. You won't have a country anymore. Once that happens, you don't come back very easily. But we must secure control of our own energy pipelines, rare earth elements, and agricultural trade corridors.
3: In addition to announcing the mission creep, Trump also praised members of the Shield for what he called a big shift to the right. He also made a joke about Cuba and his Secretary of State, Marco Rubio, whose parents were from Cuba.
5: Would it someday, in the near future, drop them off in the middle of Cuba, just on the way back, on the way back from Iran, where they have one of those big, beautiful aircraft carriers, fly them in, drop them off, and they'll figure out the rest.
3: Notably absent from the alliance are Brazil and Mexico. Brazil's president, Luiz Inácio Lula da Silva, made his views clear at the high-level General Assembly meeting.
6: In Latin America and the Caribbean, geographic proximity to the world's greatest military power is inescapable, especially in the context of the resurgence of hegemonic temptations. Brazil does not fit into anyone's backyard.
3: Cuban Foreign Minister Rodriguez Padilla, for his part, expressed a similar sentiment, once again invoking Cuba's late revolutionary leader.
4: We believe, as Fidel Castro Ruiz, the historic leader of the Cuban Revolution, said, that let us be confident that if we struggle with resolve, a better world is possible. Homeland or death, we shall overcome.
3: Reporting for Pacifica Radio News KPFA, I'm Christopher Martinez.
0: I'm Scott Baba. You're listening to the Pacifica Evening News, and I am breaking in again because, as I'm sure you may have heard, we are in the middle of our fun drive. Now, I don't really have a match right now. I don't have any gifts for you. And I just wanted to ask you, though, to try and just donate what you can and what you're willing to give to KPFA. like, we're living through a pretty important inflection point in history, and depending on actions, what we and others take, things go one way or the other. And look, there are loads of great causes to donate to right now, and it's midterm season. We know that wonderful candidates are asking you to help them get across the finish line, and we understand that. And at the same time, what makes KPFA stand out is the vital importance of accurate, critical information that connects the dots between many purportedly single issues. So if you want to make your money go as far as possible, give to KPFA, and in effect, what you're giving to is a multitude of causes. All the disparate programs that we have, all the things that we cover, you're not just helping one candidate or one service, you're helping a lot. 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Again, that is kpfa.org or 1-800-HEY-KPFA. More details have emerged in the case of a Cornell University student's reported sexual assault, which she says was drugged and sexually assaulted multiple times over the course of several hours inside a fraternity house in October of 2024. KPFA News would like to note that the following story contains depictions of abuse and may be triggering for some of our listeners. A transcript of the woman's 2024 interview with campus police shows she told the investigators, quote, "I can say with 100% confidence I was raped." That statement contradicts Tompkins County District Attorney Matthew Van Houten's earlier claim that her initial statement never alleged she was drugged or raped, and that she described her drug use and sexual conduct as voluntary, conscious, and consensual. The woman, identified as Jane Doe in her civil lawsuit against seven men in Cornell University, described being coerced into sex after drinking and using drugs at the Chi Phi fraternity house. While the woman told police she was comfortable with an initial sexual encounter with two of the men, she said she did not consent to what happened later. She alleges other men were invited through the fraternity's group Snapchat to gang rape her. Screenshots of the chat obtained by the student-run newspaper, the Cornell Daily Sun, show one of the accused telling fraternity members that there was free sex, while other members made jokes and asked vulgar questions. Jane Doe also says she was physically struck and told investigators it was coercion, and said she was, quote, completely and totally incapacitated. Speaking in an interview with Masa Saidi of CBS News New York, District Attorney Van Houten said he had never seen the transcript and relied instead on a summarized statement provided by the Cornell police.
7: And she says, quote, "I can say with 100% confidence I was raped."
8: That wasn't information that I had, first of all. Second of all, that is a legal conclusion. If she had said those words, we certainly would want to have explored that more.
7: Well, according to the transcript, she did say those words.
8: Well, like I said, that wasn't provided to me.
0: On Monday, Van Houten said his office will present the case to a grand jury. The move came after the woman filed her civil lawsuit in mid-September with allegations that he said were, quote, dramatically different from those he originally saw.
8: Nobody knows this information about the transcript, and that gives me something to really dig into, because that changes the landscape for me.
0: Jane Doe's attorney, Thomas Giuffra, criticized the district attorney's original decision not to prosecute, saying, quote, "What more did he need to do a thorough investigation and prosecute? He had a woman who told an officer she was raped and a group chat inviting sexual assaults. The failure to do anything is shocking." The revelations have prompted New York Governor Kathy Hochul to push Cornell's leadership into hiring outside counsel for an independent investigation, which, she said in a video posted yesterday to social media, they have agreed to do.
9: I'm sure many of you have seen the deeply disturbing coverage of a sexual assault on the college campus at Cornell University. I want answers. I want to know what happened, and that's why I've called for an independent investigation by Cornell University, outside counsel hired to ask those questions and more. And I just spoke to the university president. They have agreed. They understand the importance of this. So we're looking forward to their announcement in fairly short order that this will be occurring. As a mom who dropped her own daughter off at college not that long ago, parents deserve to know that the institution that they leave their children at will protect them.
0: Cornell said in a statement this week that it supports the decision to reopen the criminal investigation, adding that its own investigation had led to some students being disciplined or expelled. But in a civil lawsuit filed last month, Jane Doe alleged that some of the men were asked to write essays in order to mitigate disciplinary action by the college. The school has not denied that claim, but said additional punishments took place. New York's progressive representative Alexandria Ocasio-Cortez spoke in Ithaca, where she condemned what she called campus rape culture.
10: Seven men drugged and gang raped a 20-year-old woman. They lured her in to a fraternity house. They drugged her with ketamine. They then posted to a group chat that she was incapacitated, and seven men took turns gang raping her for 7 hours. Their fraternity knew. This was reported to Cornell University, and after looking into this matter, they expelled two of them and made the rest write essays as their form of punishment. I want to be clear that the culture of rape, sexual assault, and pedophilia is protected in elite institutions across the United States, and including Cornell University in this instance. It has got to stop. It has got to stop.
0: The Chi Phi fraternity chapter remains barred from campus, but the university has declined to release more information on discipline for individual students, citing federal privacy law. Ocasio-Cortez says it was the survivor who bore the brunt of the punishment.
10: That survivor lost her education because you can't stay in school when something like that happens to you. Rape is often used as an act of war. It is one of the most horrifying violations that a human being can endure. It's a form of torture. You can't stay in school. The fact that she had to lose her education and those men were protected by an institution and granted an Ivy League degree as a reward, never again. Never again.
0: The controversy has fueled renewed legislative efforts to close gaps in New York state law that make it harder to prosecute cases involving voluntary intoxication. The so-called voluntary intoxication exclusion that exists in New York and some other states prevents a sexual assault survivor from being legally defined as mentally incapacitated if they willingly consumed alcohol or drugs before the assault. It was one of the factors cited by the district attorney's office in its original decision not to prosecute the case. Democratic New York State Assembly member Jeffrey Dinowitz has been trying to repeal the voluntary intoxication loophole for years and is a sponsor of New York Assembly Bill 101, which is attempting to address the issue. The bill has passed the Senate multiple times but has stalled in the Assembly. Dinowitz spoke with ABC News yesterday and said that while the bill has broad bipartisan support, it's still a few votes short of passage.
11: Some people do not want more people going to jail. That's the reality. My opinion is if you did something really bad, like rape somebody, you should go to jail. But some people, are concerned about that. The defense bar has lobbied heavily against this legislation. So organizations that defenders are against this bill. And why? I could understand. Their job is to get people off. But our job is to fight for people, to make sure that people who are the survivors of sexual assaults get justice. And that's what this bill will help do.
0: Dinowitz has called on Governor Hochul to endorse the bill. California's two gubernatorial candidates traded barbs last night during their only scheduled debate while sparring over issues including gas prices, artificial intelligence, and immigration. Teresa Wisbianska reports.
12: California's candidates for governor faced off Wednesday night in their only scheduled general election debate, clashing over immigration, the cost of living, housing, and voting rights, with President Donald Trump looming over much of the hour-long encounter. Democrat Javier Becerra repeatedly sought to link Republican Steve Hilton to Trump, while Hilton portrayed Becerra as part of a Democratic establishment he blames for California's high costs and housing problems. One of the sharpest exchanges came over immigration. Hilton argued California officials are putting politics ahead of public safety by limiting cooperation with federal immigration authorities.
13: ...of dangerous criminals. That's not happening in California today, and that's because they're playing politics with the issue instead of protecting public safety, and that will be my priority.
12: Becerra, the son of Mexican immigrants, accused Hilton, himself an immigrant from Britain, of embracing Trump's aggressive immigration enforcement while failing to defend immigrants targeted by federal raids. Hilton called Becerra's accusation disgraceful.
14: California welcomed you into California, and you welcomed ICE mercenaries into our state in return. How do you square that? You know, you're an immigrant. I have fought all my life to make life better for immigrants, to represent them well, to defend them, to let them grow and build like my parents. But here's the problem I have with your policies. You seem to welcome immigrants who look like you, but deport immigrants who look like me.
12: But the issue voters consistently rank among their biggest concerns is affordability. A UC Berkeley Institute of Government Studies poll found the high cost of living was the top concern among likely voters. Hilton has proposed eliminating state income taxes on the first $150,000 of earnings. He says the state can afford tax cuts by reducing spending and regulations, including abandoning California's troubled high-speed rail project.
13: The quickest way to get more money in people's pockets is for the government to take less out. That's what I'm going to be doing, and it's not coming from the budgets that he describes. You know what it's coming from? Canceling high-speed rail, which he's promised to continue with.
12: Becerra argued Hilton's tax proposal would also benefit wealthy Californians and eventually force reductions in education, healthcare, and other state services. Hilton rejected that argument. The Los Angeles Times noted the candidate spent much of the debate blaming different levels of government for the affordability crisis. Hilton pointing to years of Democratic control in Sacramento, and Becerra pointing to Trump administration policies, including tariffs. The two also clashed over voting. Becerra attacked Hilton's support for Proposition 39, the November ballot measure that would establish new voter identification requirements.
14: Donald Trump keeps holding our money back. He's holding money back for homelessness. He's holding $30 billion hostage for the victims and survivors of the Altadena and Pacific Palisades fires because he wants his way on voting. He wants to restrict voting, so he won't give that money up until we change our laws.
12: Housing was perhaps the clearest policy contrast of the night. Hilton proposed capping government fees and regulatory costs on new homes at $50,000. He also argued California should stop concentrating new apartment construction in existing suburban communities and instead expand development onto undeveloped land, including an ambitious proposal to create 10 new cities.
13: We need to stop forcing apartment buildings into suburban areas and having all those battles between NIMBYs and YIMBYs when we've got so much space that we could be building in California. And then the final part is to build, as we used to do in this state, the magnificent California dream, 10 new cities. That's my plan.
12: Becerra said California needs to at least double its rate of home construction. He proposed cutting permitting red tape, expanding down payment assistance, and limiting competition from Wall Street investors buying homes. He also pointed to his tenure as California Attorney General, when he sued Huntington Beach over its resistance to state housing requirements. The debate also exposed a difference in campaign strategy. Hilton repeatedly argued that Democratic control of Sacramento has failed to solve California's problems. Becerra repeatedly sought to nationalize the contest by tying Hilton to Trump. Los Angeles Times analysis reviewing the debate praised Becerra's aggressive performance, but also criticized him for offering relatively little broader vision for where he would take California. Their analysis was considerably harsher toward Hilton, while noting his focus on dissatisfaction with the state's political status quo. The debate came as voters begin receiving ballots for the November 3rd election. A September UC Berkeley Institute of Government Studies poll found 58% of likely voters supporting Becerra and 33% supporting Hilton. With no additional debates currently scheduled, Wednesday night's encounter may be the candidate's only head-to-head appearance before Election Day. For Pacifica Radio KPFA, I'm Teresa Wersbianska.
0: You're listening to the Pacifica Evening News. I'm Scott Baba here with KPFA News Director Lauren Schmidt. We have breaking news in the world of fundraising. We have a match just in from David in Berkeley, who wants to put up $500 for you to match, which means that until we reach that $500, every dollar that you donate is going to be doubled by David, essentially doubling your donation for us. I'm saying the word double too many signs. It's losing all meaning.
6: Yes, Scott, and thank you so much to David in Berkeley putting up that $500 because we are 36 minutes into this newscast and have not had a single caller. 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And in fact, folks, Scott and I were having an impromptu editorial meeting during Teresa Wersbianska's excellent report on the California governor's debate of what are we going to be able to fit into this news. 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We have stories on deck related to multiple flock investigations, flock lawsuits, and from San Jose to Marin County. You do not want to miss that report. But unless we have folks calling 800-439-5732, that's 800-HEY-KPFA, we might not be able to squeeze in that report. In addition to more of our summary from yesterday's protest on the streets with 1,000 nurses who were protesting ICE and Palantir, I know our listeners want to hear that. 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Truly, that is enough. We are asking you to give what you can. $5, $10, $25. It all adds up and sustains this station and ensures we can survive for moments like this, for moments when nurses are in the streets, from moments when mass surveillance technology is going rogue in some areas we've uncovered, not necessarily by the system itself, but according to our investigation, by some law enforcement officers who are not following the state law as alleged by Attorney General Rob Bonta. That is such a critical story we want to bring to you. 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It is a line of defense, and keeping that line intact starts with you. 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
0: San Francisco Assemblymember Matt Haney is proposing criminal penalties for misusing license plate reader data following a case in which a San Jose police officer shared a domestic violence victim's location with her alleged abuser. The proposal comes amid growing scrutiny of flock surveillance across the Bay Area, with new allegations of illegal data sharing and lawsuits challenging warrantless tracking of drivers' movements. KPFA's Lauren Schmidt reports.
6: Under California law, misuse of sensitive law enforcement databases, like an unauthorized search of someone's criminal history, can carry criminal penalties. But similar repercussions do not apply when someone misuses their authority to access license plate reader data. Assemblymember Matt Haney calls that a loophole that allows abusers to escape criminal accountability. Haney, who represents the eastern half of San Francisco, announced plans on Tuesday alongside Mayor Daniel Lurie for state legislation that he says will close gaps in accountability related to flock surveillance data.
15: Which will close what I think is a very dangerous and deeply concerning loophole in state law, where you can have law enforcement officials who have access to this camera data, this flock data, and yet when they share it with family members who are evading crimes, when they use it in inappropriate ways, when they use it in ways that really could put people at risk, that's not a crime currently under state law.
6: In addition to the civil liberties concerns raised by flock cameras and other ALPR systems, is their misuse by law enforcement. According to the Institute for Justice's Plate Privacy Project, officers have used the technology to stalk former or prospective romantic partners. Those concerns hit close to home in September when San Jose police announced they had fired an officer who was found to have shared a woman's location with a suspect accused of abusing her. The incident took place last year, and the officer reportedly used his personal phone to access the flock database. San Jose Police Chief Paul Joseph spoke with NBC Bay Area.
16: The officer accessed license plate reader data and provided that to a suspect in a domestic violence situation, which enabled that suspect to locate a victim. When we learned about this, we immediately placed this officer on administrative leave. We launched a criminal investigation into his conduct. We referred that investigation to the district attorney's office, and we ultimately terminated that police officer.
6: Haney says the case exposes a gap in accountability for misusing license plate data. He says his bill aims to make that misuse a criminal offense.
15: He was fired, thankfully, but they couldn't prosecute him because what he did wasn't a crime. And that needs to be closed. If you have access to this kind of data, just like other sensitive law enforcement related data, you can't share it with people who shouldn't have it. And if you do, there needs to be accountability.
6: The assembly member's proposal comes after California lawmakers failed for a fifth time to pass new restrictions on automated license plate reader technology, even as public backlash against the cameras grow nationwide. That bill would have strengthened privacy protections and restricted how police share license plate data. However, it was blocked in the assembly by Majority Leader Cecilia Aguiar-Curry before it could reach a floor vote. Nearly 40 law enforcement agencies had opposed it. But unlike that measure, Haney's proposal would not prohibit law enforcement agencies from using Flock cameras or other ALPR systems. Instead, it would strengthen safeguards around access to the information and the consequences for abusing it.
15: If somebody goes missing, to be able to find them, well, great. Well, let's make sure it's only used for that then. And if people are going to have a lot of backlash and fear around these kind of cameras, they don't trust that it is only being used for that. And I think when you look at what's happened in some cases, even right here in San Jose, but certainly all over the country, and even San Francisco last year or a couple of years ago, now found out that its data was being shared with a sort of a Northern California broader law enforcement effort that then was sharing it with federal government that was possibly being used to do immigration enforcement. That should be banned. That should be prohibited. And if any agency is doing that, there should be consequences for them as an agency as well.
6: Mass surveillance and Flock cameras have become a bipartisan concern. Santa Cruz ended its Flock contract earlier this year, and El Cerrito declining its renewal. For groups like the Electronic Frontier Foundation, concerns about the technology predate the recent reports of misuse. In 2023, EFF documented California law enforcement sharing license plate data with out-of-state agencies, despite laws on the books prohibiting California peace officers from doing so. So, what happens when sheriffs or local police refuse to follow the law? That's a question we posed to California Attorney General Rob Bonta last week, as some sheriffs publicly disagree with the state's policies and have expressed reluctance to enforce them.
2: On this issue of the Attorney General authority with respect to sheriffs and to the point you're making around some sheriffs' disinclination to follow that authority, this is the law. This is black letter California constitutional law. It's not something that was imagined or made up, and it's not something new. This is a authority that the Attorney General has to directly supervise sheriffs in all manners pertaining to the duties of their respective offices of the sheriff's office. That's right in our California Constitution. So there shouldn't be any resistance, confusion, tension, ambiguity. There's not tension. This is clear.
6: Attorney General Rob Bonta had previously issued guidance to California law enforcement clarifying that SB 34, which took effect in 2016, prohibits California law enforcement agencies from sharing ALPR data with federal or out-of-state agencies. And according to that guidance, the restriction also applies to databases accessed through private vendors like Flock. However, Bay City News reported this week that 34 outside police agencies ran more than 8,000 searches of Tiburon's license plate cameras for investigations with federal ties. The Kings County Sheriff's Office also logged more than a dozen searches connected to the Department of Homeland Security on July 2nd alone. Los Angeles County Sheriff's deputies ran 9 searches on July 8th, logged as, quote, assist FBI re-cybercrime, close quote, and 7 more on July 15th. Those findings raise concerns about compliance with SB 34. Searches to assist federal immigration enforcement also raise questions under California's sanctuary law, SB 54. In 2022, Marin County and then Sheriff Robert Doyle settled a lawsuit over ALPR sharing, agreeing to pay $49,000 in attorney's fees. But today, the Electronic Frontier Foundation and the ACLU of Northern California announced they have sent the Marin County Sheriff's Office a new demand letter and public records request, following a Point Reyes Light report that out-of-state and federal agencies had been given access to its Flock database. The group saying that access violates both California law and the 2022 settlement. And while SB 34 already allows people harmed by violations to sue for damages, it does not establish criminal penalties for misuse. Again, Assemblymember Haney.
15: And I recommend that we actually see through the bill that was held in the Assembly last year or this year to make sure we limit how this data can be used. I think folks understand that if, you know, somebody goes missing and you could use this data in California to help find them, okay. But sharing it with a bunch of agencies in other parts of the country that are using it for who knows what or federal, heck no. And so we do have to tighten it and we've got to take it very seriously. And so that's why we announced it today, even though ultimately we'll have to take it up in the next session.
6: While Haney's bill won't be introduced until the next 2027-2028 legislative session, San Francisco Mayor Daniel Lurie also announced new policies for the city's Flock license plate readers. Under the new rules, San Francisco police can access the data for 30 days after it's captured, down from their initial 12 months. Mayor Lurie says the data will then be removed from Flock Safety's platform to prevent further access by outside agencies. However, Michael Sofer, an attorney with the Institute for Justice, says those safeguards are not enough to prevent abuse.
17: And I think for activists, it's important not to get distracted by these quote-unquote reforms. They're really just efforts to kind of ease the pressure and avoid real reform through something like an actual warrant requirement, actual legislative standards that are enforceable against police departments.
6: Sofer is leading one of two lawsuits challenging San Jose's warrantless use of license plate reader technology. A judge heard arguments today on whether the federal class action suit should proceed to discovery. Brought by residents represented by the Institute for Justice, the suit argues that the city's mass surveillance violates the Fourth Amendment. We'll share more of that interview and the Marin County developments on Friday's newscast. You can also hear our extended report on both San Jose lawsuits, which aired on August 7th at kpfa.org/news. For KPFA, I'm Lauren Schmidt.
0: More than 1,000 nurses with the National Nurses United took to the streets of San Francisco yesterday, marching to the ICE field office at 630 Sansome Street, home to immigration courtrooms and short-term holding cells that have become a focal point of immigration enforcement in the Bay Area. Nurses demanded an end to ICE enforcement and called on hospitals and public institutions to cut ties with Palantir. For nurses, those fights are connected.
18: Across the world, we demand purge, purge,
19: Palantir.
18: Purge, purge,
19: Palantir.
18: Purge, purge,
19: Palantir.
18: That's right. When the system becomes so harmful, we cannot stand quietly on the side. We must stand together, put our bodies on the line, and stop it.
20: My name is Michelle Gutierrez-Vaux. I am a registered nurse. And I'm one of the presidents of CNA and NOC, our nurses union. We are here today to send a message to ICE, to the administration that's unleashed them, and to all the companies cashing in on selling them tech and running their prisons. That message is simple. Abolish ICE.
19: Abolish ICE.
20: Abolish ICE.
19: Abolish ICE.
20: Abolish ICE.
19: Abolish ICE.
20: That's right. Washington has cut our funding and robbed our hospitals. They took money meant for our patients to pay for new technology, to bomb hospitals in Gaza, and new camps to lock up our neighbors. Boo! And when a nurse stepped in to try to help a neighbor, what did they do? They murdered him in cold blood in the street. Shame. Alex Preddy, we will not forget you. We will never forget any of the victims of ICE or the other federal agencies kidnapping and killing our neighbors, our patients, our coworkers, our friends, and our families. ICE cannot even provide justice for all, but they're getting the money that should be going to our patients. Boo. We know that when ICE shows up inside of our hospitals, they are disruptive. They break the rules. They go where they're not allowed. They intimidate patients and staff, and they treat everybody with disrespect. That is why we are here today, to show ICE that nurses can be disruptive too.
0: You can see more of our coverage from the event on our social media at KPFA Radio. You're listening to the Pacifica Evening News. I'm Scott Baba here with KPFA News Director Lauren Schmidt, as well as KPFA reporter Christopher Martinez. Just wanted to jump in and let you know we actually made our $500 match. Thank you Woo-hoo! To Leticia in Long Beach, Jorgen and Sarah in Canyon, and an anonymous donor in Sebastopol. And as a little treat, that's why we gave you a little more news. But you know what? We still need to pull in those bucks for the station, because we got to do something to keep these lights on in this place. 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Lauren?
6: 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Just like Jorgen, Sarah, Anonymous, and Leticia, someone gave monthly. 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That is what we do here at KPFA. Isn't that right, Christopher?
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6: It is. Christopher, you've been a part of this news team for 25 years. 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
3: 26 years now. It's been a while since used to report mainly in Sacramento. In recent years, you know, in the Trump age, it's changed a lot. 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From my perspective, I just want to say two things. First of all, to all of our listeners, thank you. And secondly, I'm sorry. It feels like I'm bringing you bad news over and over, you know, bombed hospitals, starving children. But the way I see it, there are a lot of fires in the world, and we need a lot of people, you know, stepping up to take care of people and change things around. So thank you for listening. Thank you for paying attention. Thank you for caring.
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1: Let's see. Herb Edwards. Herb Edwards lived in West Seattle. Little apartment, neat as a pin. Herb was a logger, a working logger, and he was also a wobbly, many other things, an organizer. One Sunday, during one of his Tom and Jerry parties where I used to get routinely destroyed. I don't even know what's in a Tom and Jerry. I don't want to know. I just hope I never see one again as long as I live. But he could drink them. Old Herb Edwards, he told me about the free speech fight in Spokane, Washington, 1910, because as a young logger, he was there. This is some years ago, and he's passed on. He told me, he said, yeah, we used to boom into towns all over the West on the
5: 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It is 9 o'clock coming up next, the best of the Tom Hartman program.

0: Absolutely. I came up with the phrase Trump contagion to cover generally the insidious emotional spread of basically of his symptoms, as happens with a severely mentally impaired person who is in a powerful, influential office. What happens is it's not that the normal people around him rein him in and get him to be less symptomatic, but rather the rest of the population that takes on his symptoms, the greater that there is exposure. Well, I took the term from psychosocial contagion that exists in the psychiatric and sociology literature, and I was referring to the banality of evil by how evil intent or guilty mind can also spread much more rapidly when there is mental pathology, much more so than either occurring alone.
1: Yeah, I was fascinated by your mentioning that you had seen how psychotic people or mentally ill people in institutional settings can actually spread their mental illness to people who otherwise didn't appear to be mentally ill. Other inmates, other patients, or even staff, people who work with them. I think many of us have had the experience at some point in our lives of working, of being in a workplace. I remember when I was a teenager, I got a job in a hamburger stand, Henry's Hamburgers in Lansing, Michigan, and I was like 15. And the guy who ran the place was an absolute tyrant. I mean, he was a complete ass. He treated everybody like crap. He hit on the girls. He was brutal. And the result of that was that we all started treating customers that way. I actually was in the back. I was just always flipping burgers, but and I only worked there for a couple months. But what I got was this thing that I've always referred to as corporate culture, that it really is possible for an entire group of otherwise normal people to just go a little nuts because somebody in power over them is a little nuts. Is that the kind of thing you're talking about?
0: Yes, absolutely. That's how it manifests. But there's a deeper phenomenon that goes on, which is the subconscious mechanisms that are driven mostly by emotion. So when someone is severely symptomatic, even delusional, that usually means that there's a strong emotional drive to believe certain things. And I have seen even bizarre delusions spread among family members, among street gangs or prison blocks, the longer the exposure is. And, of course, the drive to dominate, which is what you are describing through the tyrant boss. Mm. And mob bosses also exhibit this greatly, because the followers wish to believe that they are part of something good, in fact, when in fact it's a criminal syndicate. And so they will wish to believe what their boss is propagating and what the boss may even delusionally believe in order to convince himself that what he is doing is good or at least powerful and dominant and therefore deserving to be the rule of the group, if not the territory or the nation.
1: Are we seeing this in Trump's royalist psychopathology, his idea that he's, you know, I am the only king here. And all of these, I mean, I'm thinking of yesterday, Jack Smith's testimony and the way that these Republicans were just crawling all over each other to try to make Smith look bad, you know, for daddy, for Trump, you know. So is that the sort of thing that you're talking about or does it go way beyond that?
0: Absolutely. I mean, I think it goes far deeper than people generally believe because we tend to be rational, conscious creatures who wish to believe that most of our thinking happens consciously. But in fact, brain sciences show that 95 to 98% of our mental processes are actually unconscious. And so I have tried to educate the public about Trump contagion, sometimes also called shared psychosis, and can manifest more dramatically in individual settings as folie à deux, trois, quatre, depending on the number of people involved, and folie à million, as coined by the social psychologist Eric Fromm, after the experience of Nazism.

0: And what I've been trying to say is that this emotional contagion through Donald Trump is what has largely allowed for the spread of even the most extreme policies, what we would ordinarily not accept in terms of violence, the level of loyalty that he demands, even to Republican senators and others who had sworn themselves to abide by the Constitution, would rather sacrifice their careers and sacrifice their integrity in order to prove their loyalty to this one man. And how does that occur? Well, I have said that, well, we had warned since the beginning of the Trump presidency that the longer he stays in office, the greater the dangers will grow and eventually become uncontainable. And that is largely because of Trump contagion. And I have said that the second Trump election has been due to not through rational persuasion or choice, but through Trump contagion.
1: Mm-hmm. Yeah. Is this what happened in Nazi Germany to the Germans?
0: Yes. That is why we have tried to warn against the underlying psychological dynamics that had happened in Nazi Germany. It's not that they were a group of exceptionally monstrous individuals, or that even Adolf Hitler was a totally unknown kind of psychology, but rather these are known phenomena in the psychiatric and psychological world where we know how this occurs, how it transmogrifies in positions of power and large levels of exposure through mass media and social media, all the more so with the social media environment that we have, and that this was and still is preventable.
1: To what extent does this tie into changing social norms? I mean, there was we had the Confederacy in the United States that actually declared war on the United States, had abandoned democracy, was rooted in slavery, white male supremacy, Christian supremacy, things that today we would look at and say, you know, these are symptoms of something being very, very wrong. And yet it was normal in the South, and sadly, in large parts of the South still is. Where does pathology end and culture being dysfunctional, but, you know, still being culture, begin? Or how do those two things interact?
0: Well, I think we can detect signs of mental pathology or disorder when things start to be self-destructive. No matter how people believe that these are the ideas that they espouse, we have seen with the Republican Party under Donald Trump, how they have espoused extreme policies and extreme behavior, condoned extreme behavior to the point where, well, he's destroying the global order and destroying global peace, launched perhaps the beginnings of World War III and the destruction of the global economy, and maybe heading toward global annihilation if we continue at this rate, which is why we have so tried to alert against one man's unfettered sole authority to launch nuclear weapons, still vested in Donald Trump's sole authority. And so we've come to the point where we're in a self-destructive, suicidal course. And this isn't simply political ideology. Mm-hmm. So how do you distinguish between normal ideology and disorder? Well, that's the responsibility of mental health experts. That is why we we conscientiously decided to come forward at the very beginning of the Trump presidency. After he was elected, there was a group of psychiatrists, including my dear friend, Dr. Judith Herman, who wrote a letter to President Barack Obama stating that the president-elect needed to have rigorous neuropsychiatric examinations done on him assess his suitability.
1: Yeah, we've got to take just a very short break here. Dr. Bandy Lee is with us. Her website is bandyxlee.substack.com, and we will be right back. Stay tuned.

0: So, Dr. Lee, this growing authoritarianism or this tendency toward authoritarianism that we're seeing, you know, playing out here in the United States just undeniably is also happening in France. It's happening in England. It's happening in Sweden. It's happening in Germany. We're seeing these things pop up all over the world. An awful lot of this is being driven by social media like X, which is owned by Elon Musk, who himself seems to be an authoritarian. And a lot of the content seems to be coming out of Russia, literally hundreds of thousands of bot posts, maybe every day, maybe every week, but just massive numbers of them, now very supportive of Republicans and Trump here in the United States, but also attacking democracy all around the world. What's your analysis of that, you know, independent of Trump? Or is because I think a lot of this started before Trump came along, and it's just been this trend for some time now.
1: Yes, that's also a part of Trump contagion. Mm-hmm. I have said that there are no national borders for Trump contagion, just as there are no physical barriers to the spread of his symptoms. All one needs are emotional bonds, and bonds can form even in spite of one's opposition to Donald Trump, because this is an insidious process that happens without our awareness, through emotions, through subconscious processes. And I actually had meant to quote to you Carl Jung, who said, "Indeed, it is becoming ever more obvious that it is not famine, not earthquakes, not microbes, not cancer, but man himself who is man's greatest danger to man, for the simple reason that there's no adequate protection against psychic epidemics, which are infinitely more devastating than the worst of natural catastrophes."
0: Wow.
1: So once
0: psychic
1: the mind
0: epidemics
1: is taken up. Yes. And I have been calling this a mental health pandemic, a pandemic that preceded the COVID-19 pandemic and vastly increased the number of deaths that were preventable and may have induced a pandemic in the first place.
0: Yeah.
1: He's the one who dismantled all the safeguards against epidemics becoming pandemics.
0: That's right, in his first weeks in office back in 2017. Marine Le Pen was doing this in France long before Donald Trump came along. Is this right-wing authoritarian worldview itself a pathology?
1: I would say so, because it comes from trauma. It comes from diminution of one's mental health, and it stunts development. The reason why one looks for an authoritarian figure, a parental figure, really, in a leader is because those aspects have not been fully fulfilled at the appropriate developmental stage. And so it's kind of a symbiosis between the leader who needs followers and operates on this hierarchical system of superior versus inferior, and those who need an authoritarian figure to follow.
0: I get it. Welcome back. Dr. Bandy Lee is with us talking about her 2024 book and also her website, and really about this whole question of the contagion of Donald Trump's mental illness. Most recently, you have this for immediate release. Medical experts declared the president, leading physicians and other doctors. You want to tell us about this?
1: Yes. Even before the reckless war on Iran, we had detected alarming signs in him and under the danger circumstances, we felt that we needed to put out a statement. So I've joined forces with physicians of the International Physicians for the Prevention of Nuclear War, IPPNW, which won the Nobel Peace Prize in 1985 for educating the public on the dangers of nuclear war. So we put out a statement of how the unstable mental impairments in Donald Trump, coupled with his war powers and his access to the nuclear weapons, would place us in grave danger, and that he needed to be removed lawfully as soon as possible. Yeah. And urged Congress members to do so. They have entered it into the congressional record. My understanding is that dozens of senators were for it. They welcomed it, but no hearings have occurred yet because, in part because of the Trump contagion. Everyone is afraid. They are afraid in advance that he will retaliate against them or his base will retaliate against them, which is precisely why he himself, Donald Trump himself, recognizing his influence on the public, has further spread the contagion.
0: Yeah, so we have a bunch of terrified legislators. We have judges increasingly who are being threatened. It's like there's no edges to this.
1: But the solution, the solution is understanding the true dynamics, that in fact you have to contain it like a contagion, like an epidemic. And so containment comes first. You can't wait for his MAGA base to agree to remove him. That will almost never occur as long as the contagion is continually spreading.
0: So we need.
1: But if you contain the spread, then they will turn back.
0: Yeah. In other words, we need impeachment or the 25th Amendment or both. Dr. Bandy Lee, it's always a pleasure talking with you. I always learn something. Thank you so much for dropping by.
1: Thank you for having me.
0: My pleasure. BandyXLee.substack.com. I'll be back with your calls on the other side of the break. Defending America from the weapons of mass deception. I'll be right back with your calls.
2: They came with threats. They came with rage.

0: Marilyn in Chicago. Hey, Marilyn, what's on your mind today?
1: Hi, Tom. Thank you for letting me be on the show.
0: Sure.
1: I'm just, what I saw with Jack Smith yesterday was, as you have stated very perfectly, just appalling beyond belief.
0: It was obscene.
1: But my biggest, it was obscene. They owe him an apology for the disrespect they accorded him yesterday.
0: Yep.
1: And what I am more concerned about than anything is how feckless the Democrats are in fighting Trump and the Republican Party. I just don't understand. I know that you have presented really good information, you know, about all the voter suppression that, you know, occurred with Kamala Harris, that she probably would have won if that voter suppression wasn't there. And, you know, the disinformation against Hillary Clinton and Kamala, you know, from Putin, you know, on all the social media and all that. And we don't ever talk about that. The Democrat, imagine if that were in reverse. You know, I mean, we, you know, what is it? Al Gore lost by, what was it, 500 and something, 90 votes or something. We let that go. Yeah. And when the recount occurred, you know, he actually won. And I just don't understand why we don't know how. You know, he keeps saying that the Iranians were building nuclear weapons, yet the JCPOA, you know, the international organizations that were, you know, looking at if they were following, they said they were in compliance until he got rid of that.
0: He tore up the agreement.
1: And then they started.
0: Yeah,
1: he tore up the agreement, and then they started building. But when I see these Democrats that go on, you know, CNN, MS Now, all those shows, the Sunday morning shows are the worst. They don't say anything when the Republican says that.
0: Yeah.
1: Thanks to Donald Trump, they're not going to build nuclear weapons anymore. And they just sit there.
0: We've got a bunch of these kind of old-fashioned, I would call them Clinton Democrats, referring to Bill, not Hillary, although I suppose it's kind of both,
1: right.
0: You know, who are deeply in the pockets of large corporate donors and left-wing billionaires, some billionaires,
1: right.
0: And kind of get along to go along is the way to, you know, have success and all that kind of stuff. And their day is gone. I'm telling you, the progressives are on the upswing here. We are sliding into a new cycle in American history. It's the end of a 45 year period. Oh,
1: right.
0: it's real.
1: I hope so.
0: Yeah, it is real. It is happening, Marilyn.
1: Right. Yeah. Right. Thank you so much.
0: Yeah. Thanks for the call, Marilyn. Great rant. Yeah. Good talking to you.
1: Okay.
0: Thank you. I'll be back with more of your calls in just a minute. Stay tuned. We'll be right back.

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1: It's the place where we dare to ask, is Walmart a person? And we dare to say, no, the Republicans on the court lied to us all about that one, too. Paul in Ambler, Pennsylvania. Hey, Paul, what's up?
2: Tom, I wanted to talk about what I think is an emerging threat from Donald Trump in his years in office. It's a criminogenic environment. And from the social sciences, for those that are not familiar with this term, it is the environment, the social environment, that is the genesis for crime, all kinds of crime. Donald Trump isn't the cause of a criminogenic environment. He's the apex arising out of one. What you have is a man who was investigated, prosecuted, and convicted in numerous places and let go, including, what is it, 35 felonies? If you allow people to brazenly break the law from the highest levels of society to the lowest levels of society, everyone who had any kind of impulse control could throw it out the window because they either can hire a lawyer and get scot-free, or they could get convicted and just be a guy with a bad reputation and still go on to make billions.
3: Yeah.
2: A criminogenic environment is spreading. In Philadelphia, you can look it up on the internet, House of Horrors. They found a house with a million video images of pornography, violent torture, and two cases which appear to be murder. Seven missing women have been identified from that trove of information, and there's dozens upon dozens, I believe, up to 60 other missing persons, all women. They were plucked out of the Kensington neighborhood in Philadelphia. And I've talked about this place before, and it's probably well known to some of your listeners. The worst open-air drug environment in the United States, and probably in all of North America. What goes on there isn't just drug dealing or crime or the drug addicts going up and down the street. People live there. 20 years ago, a little 9-year-old girl playing in front of her house in Kensington was grabbed by the guy who owned this house. He's died, I think, a year or two ago. His son was caught, and this is what unleashed this investigation. 20 years ago, as a 9-year-old girl, that man was arrested for trying to drag her into his truck, arrested by the police, taken to trial. There was some sort of mistrial or something. They wanted to retry him. They couldn't because the little girl was so terrified. She says, I thought this guy was like the devil who was going to kill me. So they couldn't retry him. And he went on for another 20 years doing God knows how much damage to the city of Philadelphia, all because a criminogenic environment in a drug-addled neighborhood was allowed to persist for decades. And Donald Trump, with his goofball Democratic senator enablers, whoever that woman was, he says, I don't want to have a conflict with Donald Trump. I want to get back to work. Well, I've got news for all the senators who are Democrats. You haven't been doing a goddamn thing in the last 40 years, and you've let Donald Trump go wild, and you've done nothing about it. If we don't try him, his family, and countless hundreds, if not thousands of people in the Pentagon, in the CIA, in the Department of Justice, the Department of Education, the entire regime, if we aren't trying, investigating, and putting these people behind bars, you are going to see a criminogenic environment from sea to shining sea, worse than Donald Trump.
1: I think we're already seeing it, Paul. I mean, you know, you had the fake electors in 2020. I mean, he'd been in office for 4 years, and suddenly you had a whole bunch of Republicans who were willing to not just break the law, but violate the Constitution. These were all people who had taken an oath to uphold it in one way or another. Some were lawyers, some were elected officials, you know, but they had all taken an oath, who were just, you know, gung-ho to go along with this. And now you've got Republican senators who are like, well, you know, January 6th was not that big a deal. You know, it's just fine. Donald Trump didn't do anything wrong. It's Jack Smith who's the villain here. I mean, I think your analysis is absolutely accurate. And
2: all right, Tom.
1: Yeah, thanks
2: a
1: lot.
2: Calm down, you know.
1: Yeah, okay. Have a good one. Thanks. Kimberly Guilfoyle was, weirdly, she was Gavin Newsom's girlfriend, or maybe even wife, I'm not sure. Wife, yeah, for some years. And then then she migrated from there to Donald Trump Jr. Apparently a woman who likes men who have political power, I guess. I don't know, but she's always struck me as a rather strange individual. But now the Wall Street Journal is reporting, and this is truly troubling, and this, I'm actually getting this from the Financial Times quoting the Wall Street Journal, that she alluded to the impending collapse of the Romanian government. Now, this has had, Romania's government collapsed back in May, actually, and technically, when the Social Democrats pulled out of the ruling coalition and voted with the far-right opposition group. And, you know, basically to topple a prime minister, Lele Bolojan. And I'm probably mispronouncing both first and last name. But anyhow, it's, you know, it's, there's a real crisis going on in Romania right now. Their national debt is like trading as junk bonds. And I mean, you know, they're having a real crisis. And so she's having dinner with the Greek energy minister, Stavros Papastavrou. And this topic of, you know, Americans being involved in helping topple the Romanian government comes up. And she says, and I quote, "We can do that to any country we want. We could do that here." In other words, to Greece. And the Greeks have been just shocked by this. It's all over the Greek newspapers. They're furious. You know, the former fiancé of Don Jr. over here telling, you know, threatening us, "We're going to take down your government if you don't behave the way we want." You know, quack, quack, quack. So it's wild. It's wild. So anyway, my daily take today is based on Jack Smith's testimony yesterday. It's titled, The final stage of a strongman's takeover is turning the law against the people who defended that law. And watching yesterday's Senate Judiciary Committee meeting, it was like watching a group of made men in the mafia taking on some, you know, one of their own who had broken omerta and talked, right? I mean, it wasn't always this way. Right. There was a time when Republicans actually defended the idea of America being a democracy, even if Democrats had power. In November of 1934, the most decorated Marine in American history, Smedley Butler, Major General Smedley Butler, sat down in a House hearing room and described a plot where the DuPont brothers and others, you know, a bunch of oligarchs, were putting together an army of 500,000 men who were going to march on the White House and seize Franklin Roosevelt and replace him with a Secretary of General Affairs to run the country on behalf of the billionaires. Not one Republican. Now this was, you know, an effort to take out a Democratic president by a bunch of Republican activists and billionaires. Not one Republican on that committee stood up and defended their actions. Not one. None of them called General Butler a liar. To the contrary, they issued a report validating his claims. But yesterday morning, a few weeks short of 92 years later, Republicans on the Senate Judiciary Committee went after Jack Smith, the former special counsel who had indicted Trump, you know, for both trying to overthrow our government and for stealing our secrets and leaving them where his friends from Russia and China could easily get them. And we saw these absolutely obscene, you know, things from Chuck Grassley and Ted Cruz and Eric Schmidt and John Kennedy. I mean, it was just crazy stuff. Smith didn't raise his voice. Instead, he read an opening statement. He said, "Our investigation developed proof beyond a reasonable doubt that Trump engaged in serious crimes against our nation." He said that he would prosecute any president who did this, regardless of their party, and he'd do it again. And said, you know, rather than accept his defeat, Trump engaged in a criminal scheme to overturn the results and prevent the lawful transfer of power, which is all true. I mean, it's demonstrably true. We all watched it with our own eyes. We saw the documents that he stole and put down at Mar-a-Lago. I mean, it's just the whole thing. It's all the Republican Party in 1934 was the party of men who had financed the plot against Roosevelt, but weren't willing to go along with it once it got exposed. Here now, we've got, I mean, Butler was a lifelong Republican. My dad was a lifelong Republican. He gave me a copy of Butler's book. He gave it to me and to my brother, who for a brief time back in the 70s was a Republican consultant. Butler's book was called War is a Racket. And Dad warned us about this. My Republican dad. So, you know, generations Republicans could despise a president's policies back then, but still respect the office. Right. And those Republicans are apparently all gone. I mean, they've been purged along with Mitt Romney, Liz Cheney, Adam Kinzinger. The people who tried to hire Butler and end our government were outside the government. Now the people, the traitors, are inside our government. The people who are willing to go along with plans to destroy American democracy. It's sickening, you know, watching these guys try to pillory Jack Smith. It's just absolutely sickening. And, you know, this is how mob families work, right? Roy Cohn was the lawyer for all five of the mob families in New York City. And he was Trump's lawyer, and he taught Trump well. Mob families go after witnesses the same way that Todd Blanche is now investigating Jack Smith. Mob families reward their soldiers for doing their boss's dirty work. Trump pardoned 1,600, 1,500 people, and now they're getting jobs at ICE. Mob families require every made man to submit to public demonstrations of their loyalty to the mob boss, which is what Grassley and Cruz and Schmidt and Kennedy were doing yesterday morning. And not one of them disputed a single fact that Smith came to. They just came to make sure that their boss saw them sneer at him. You know, I wrote about this in Hidden History of American Oligarchy, what the DuPonts and the Morgans wanted in 1934. It took 90 years and a failed reality television host with a documented history of criminal fraud, rape, and mob connections. But now they finally got it. The oligarchs have got their mob boss in the White House. And, you know, like I said, not a single Republican contradicted Smith. So all that said, you know, now would be a good time if you've got a Republican senator to call him up who was on the Judiciary Committee and call him up and let him know that you saw what they tried to do to Jack Smith and you're disgusted by it and support the Democrats who are on that committee speaking out. Cody in New York City. Hey, Cody, what's on your mind today?
3: Hey, Tom. I wanted to follow up on your segment about the Jack Smith hearing.
1: Mm-hmm.
3: The segment you did was brilliant. And what you did in that segment, Tom, is you did something that was profoundly important. And what you did is you connected the dots for us. You connected A to B. And the dots that you connected were you took an event that's in the news of the day, right? Yesterday was the hearing. So an event that was in the news of the day, but it could be any event. Every single day, Trump's doing something crazy. You took the event of the news of the day and you connected it to how that event is actually killing democracy in America. And that was so important, Tom, because democracy dies by 1,000 cuts.
1: Yeah, and it's right? The second time these billionaires have tried this. I mean, they tried it in 1934 when they tried to kidnap, Franklin Roosevelt.
3: Yeah, they did. That was a great point, too. I like that part of your segment, too. But the thing that really grabbed me, Tom, is the media is failing the public because the media is not showing the public how these individual events are resulting in the death of democracy. You know, the death of democracy, 1,000 cuts. Each individual news event that happens every day is like a paper cut. And we don't realize that the event of the day is contributing to the loss of democracy. So we don't know that democracy is being killed. Like the Jack Smith hearing. People who are just watching the Jack Smith hearing, watching the news reporting, they just think, oh, just another hearing in Congress. Oh, politics is normal. The Democrats and the Republicans are arguing. And yeah, it's unfortunate that they're tackling Jack Smith. But they don't make the connection that this is a step in killing democracy. Right? And this is where the news media is failing us. Like the news media does report on these incidents every day. They report about the paper cut every day. This incident, that incident. But they don't say, this is how it's killing democracy. So, Tom, I hope you do that. I hope you keep doing it every single day. Because if you keep doing it, the news media sees you doing it. The broader outlets, they're going to start picking it up, too. And if these words are spoken every day, that this is how democracy dies, this news event today is one cut in killing democracy. And if we don't save it in November on this election, democracy is going to be killed in November.
1: Yeah.
3: So bravo to you, Tom, for connecting those dots, and I hope you keep doing it every day.
1: Thank you, Cody. One of the things that concerns me the most is that when you poll people about what's important in this election, massively high numbers of people say the economy sucks. Very few people actually say, I'm worried about the future of democracy. I mean, it's over 50% among Democrats, but among the electorate overall, it's under 50%. And that's troubling.
3: I totally agree with it, Tom. That is a condemnation of the news media.
1: Yeah.
3: And the reason this is happening is because this topic is not discussed in the news. We don't hear those words. No one is saying it. No one's saying democracy is dying. So, of course, people don't know about it, right? So the news media, like, just think about it. When you watch the news media, think about, are they informing the people that democracy is dying? And you will say no. They don't have discussions about it. They don't ask their panelists about it. They don't think, do you think this is a serious problem? Do you think democracy is done?
1: Yeah.
3: Never.
1: I get it. Cody, thanks for the call. Thanks for your kind words.

0: Roger in Seattle. Hey, Roger, what's up?
1: Continuing my September theme of optimism. Well, first, thanks for supporting the smallest public Seattle station, KBCS, in January, with our new mayor, Katie Wilson, mm-hmm. who, of course, you all nationwide know is the West Coast's answer to New York's socialist mayor. But anyway, mm-hmm. To continue that theme of optimism in these dark times as winter approaches, how about, one, a Truth and Reconciliation Commission chaired by a South African BIPOC person, not a white person. Colored's okay, as you know. Gandhi was colored and learned a lot of his nonviolence ideas in South Africa. And two, how about a 9/11 reimbursement fund for, one, fired federal employees, the DOD carrier group attempted suicide people, and as well as the January 6th survivors of those police that did commit suicide. And then, of course, the Congress, wherever they don't provide enough money for the dead third world infants or whatever, this 9/11 fund could also go to certain nonprofits that help the people that were killed in the world by this administration. Mm-hmm. And thirdly, if you have time, could you also mention People of the Lie that we've talked about by M. Scott Peck?
0: Yeah.
1: By your guest on the third hour.
0: Yeah, the People of the Lie was a book that M. Scott Peck wrote back 30, 40 years ago, thereabouts, about psychopaths, basically, about people who easily lie, about Donald Trump, you know, and most of the Republican caucus.
1: Christians usually say, oh, money's the root of all evil, but Scott Peck, doctors. He was a psychiatrist, by the way, like Trump's sister, or I don't know if she's a psychologist, but he was a psychiatrist who said, no, it's not money is the root of all evil, it's people that lie.
0: Yeah, yeah, it's evil people that are the root of all evil. Roger, I endorse everything you just said. The one caveat I would put on the Truth and Reconciliation Commission is the reason why the Truth and Reconciliation Commission in South Africa did not fully achieve its goals. I mean, the main goal was to make a transition, a nonviolent transition to multiracial democracy, and that largely was accomplished. But there are still a lot of hiccups along the way, and a lot of that was because when they set up the Truth and Reconciliation Commission, it had two conditions. Number one, if you came out and admitted your crimes and repented, you know, basically said, I'm sorry, then you were forgiven, and the door and the books were closed. If, on the other hand, you were a participant in these crimes that the government committed against its people, and you refused to testify and you refused to apologize, you went to jail. The problem is, nobody went to jail. They didn't go, and many people who were part of the de Klerk administration and others refused to participate and called it a kangaroo court and this and that and the other thing, trashed it. And those people were never held accountable. And that just fueled the white supremacist stuff that led Elon Musk and his father to leave the country. And, I guess David Sachs and Peter Thiel and I can't remember all the whole list of them who all have South African connections, but you know, a lot of it, I think, goes back to the failure of that Truth and Reconciliation Commission. So that's the only caveat.
1: If we have it here, then we can call that West Virginia senator and the senator from Pennsylvania and your friend in Vancouver that's also
0: Joe Manchin
1: supporting Trump.
0: John Fetterman and
1: Marie Lucie Perez. Admit that they were wrong.
0: Yeah, I get it. Thank you, Roger. David in St. Paul, Minnesota. Hey, David, thanks for listening to KTNF. What's up?
2: Yeah, hey, Tom. Thanks for taking my call. I kind of laughed yesterday when I heard the clown from Missouri called Jack.
0: Oh, Eric
2: Jack
0: Schmidt.
2: Eric Schmidt, man. He called him a dirtbag.
0: Yeah.
2: He called him a dirtbag, and I don't know if people know, you know, it's kind of a little subculture of our population, but that's a term used for rock climbers, like, you know, for people devoted to rock climbing. So
0: oh, really?
2: Even their insults don't even land. But I have another thing, Tom, really quick here. And I just read an article yesterday about AI is actually increasing the cost of healthcare because these companies are using AI. They're analyzing people's records, and they're billing insurance and adding extra coding in to charge people more. But they're not being, you know, if you have a chronic condition, you're not being treated for that condition.
0: Right.
2: While you're in the six states. So they're charging extra.
0: No, you're absolutely right. I got to jump in here, David, because I'm going to hit a break in 30 seconds. The six states now where if you're on real Medicare, they are now forcing you to go through pre-authorizations. They're using AI for those pre-authorizations. So you're absolutely right. I mean, you know, this is our government is now the Trump administration in this experiment to destroy Medicare in six states, including Washington State, right across the river from me, using AI to deny people's payments. So thanks a lot for the call. Well said. Linda in Arizona. Hey, Linda, what's on your mind today?
3: Hi, thanks for taking my call. I listened to the Jack Smith hearing, and I want to make after listening to all the comments about how, you know, Trump, you know, wanted the Republicans to speak to him like they did, Schmidt and Kennedy, who really affected me. I wanted to make a comment about this. When I heard Kennedy speaking to Jack Smith like he did, it just brought back, I swear, the trauma that I felt in 1991 when I happened to catch the first moment of the Anita Hill, Judge Thomas hearing.
0: Mm-hmm.
3: And then I went on to listen to every single moment of that, listen or watch every single moment of that hearing, because I was so blown away about what was happening. I previously had always thought of myself as a Democrat, but I really thought, you know, the person was more important than the party. But when I watched that hearing, and every single one of those Republicans, except sometimes the one from Utah, what didn't, but every single one of them talked to her in the same tone of voice and treated her like Kennedy did when he was speaking to Jack Smith.
0: Yeah, like, how dare you, you little black lady, come here and talk to us powerful white men like this.
3: Like that. And I was just so blown away by it that, and well, because the Democrats never did, every single time the Democrats talked to her, they were respectful. And this includes Biden.
0: Yeah.
3: Every single time, every one of them, they were like people.
0: Mm-hmm.
3: And I was so shocked by it that I was afraid to talk to my men friends afterwards, afraid they might think Thomas should have won or, you know, whatever. But fortunately, none of my friends did. But then I was so, it made me political. In that the very next election, I went through without even reading it. I voted for every Democrat and every woman, and I say that was wrong, but I did. I was just like shocked. And so it's made me who I am, Democratic.
0: That's great.
3: And I just wanted to say how much that was. That was before Trump.
0: Yeah, and let me add, this is like Trump rewards this. I mean, he loves it when Kash Patel goes before a Senate committee and attacks the senators and says, you know, well, or, you know, his Todd Blanche any of these people who work for Trump, they go on, well, Senator, what about that bad guy you knew back 20 years ago? Or what about that money you took from, you know, they're all the level of disrespect that these Republicans show to other human beings is truly mind-boggling. I mean, I've never seen anything like this, and I've been around a long time.
3: It is. It's horrible. And my word for it is sleazy.
0: Yeah.
3: You know?
0: That's the perfect word. It is sleazy. Yeah. Well said, Linda. Linda, I got to run, but thank you for the call. And thanks for the story. It's always nice to hear people's stories. I appreciate it. Ed in Chicago. Hey, Ed, what's on your mind today?
4: say, Tommy's talking about how the real threat to the end of our democracy isn't getting talked about. And that made me think of, you know, I was watching the Jack Smith hearings. Mm-hmm. These Republicans are showing us that they're gone. This Republican Party.
0: Oh, they don't even support law enforcement anymore. They're all in with the criminal, with the mob boss.
4: Right. And it just, what makes me think about this is, like, I've asked Representative Mark Pocan, who I got a ton of respect for him. I love the guy, but I ask him why the Democratic Party, they never talk about Trump's relationship with Putin. And, you know, there's a ton of stuff to tie Trump to Putin. They never talk about this. And his response is, and this is what's frustrating, he goes, well, when we poll people, it's not listed high up on the polls. It's always the economy. Yeah. And on the one hand, I get that.
0: Well, that could also be the result of nobody talking about it.
4: Well, I'm seriously, that's
0: me too.
4: I don't think I'm being hyperbolic here. And when I'm looking at the very, I'm expecting these Republicans to do anything and everything when it comes to the midterms to make sure it doesn't happen. I'm seeing these anyway. My point is, I don't want our leaders leading by polling, because that's not leading. That's leading by following.
0: Yeah.
4: There are times we need our representatives to be out there informing people about the real danger.
0: It's also a circular logic thing. It's a snake eating its tail. I mean, you know, you can't say that we're going to take a poll and figure out what people are talking about when the poll itself is being driven by what people are talking about, and that's being defined by the media. So I'm completely with you, Ed. The media should be asking the question, is Trump a Russian asset? They should be asking that question every day.
4: Right.
0: Is this another, is Hegseth going after our military? Is this proof Trump's a Russian asset? You know, Trump going after the judiciary, is that proof Trump is a Russian asset? You know, on and on and on. Ed, I'm out of time, but thank you for the call. Spot on. We'll be right back. Tony in Long Island, New York. Hey, Tony, what's on your mind today?
5: Hey, I was just commenting on, somebody said something about money being the root of all evil, and then somebody cracked it. I just want to give my opinion.
0: Mm-hmm.
5: I think it's competition. Competition is the root of all evil. It makes people turn against each other. Money is just a result of the competition, and so is power and all the other things that basically turn people against each other.
0: Yeah.
5: That I feel is when we start to go down a wrong road.
0: I think you're right.
5: I appreciate that.
0: I think you're right, Tony. Thank you. And it's a political strategy. I mean, that's what's going on here. Debbie in Elwood City, Pennsylvania. Hey, Debbie, what's on your mind today?
6: Oh, hi. I listen to you on WKFH.org. What's on my mind is, I don't think there is going to be another presidential election, but even if there is, no more mail-in ballots. Why does Trump get to mail his ballot in?
0: Yeah. Well, because the rules don't apply to him. I mean, that's his whole entire life. The rules don't apply to him. He gets to beat up people when he's 7 years old and his parents, you know, move him from school to school and finally send him to a military academy. He gets to hire people to take his classes for him in college. I mean, he's always lived outside the rules. He's proud of it.
6: Yeah, but they should throw his ballot away if he's going to throw everybody else away.
0: Yeah, it would be interesting to see somebody try to challenge his signature. Debbie, I get it. Yeah, thanks a lot for the call. That was a good point. John in Las Vegas. Hey, John, what's on your mind today?
7: Yeah, hi. I've been listening to you for years and years and years, but I've never called. But
0: well, thank you for calling.
7: This has just been bugging me. I think everybody's missing the bigger picture on this, that Trump and these Republicans have everything already fixed. For the election. They are not acting like they're in any way scared of anything. They're still just going through with all the crazy stuff that they say and they do, and they just don't care.
0: Well, there is good reporting that the Trump White House has hired two of the largest right-wing associated law firms in Washington, D.C. to start dealing with everything from impeachment proceedings to efforts to defy congressional subpoenas. So it does look like they're actually preparing for having lost power.
7: Okay. I was just remembering back to 24.
0: Yeah.
7: When he had Trump had that rally, after 10 minutes, just stopped talking, stood up there, played his little mixtape.
0: Mm-hmm.
7: And that was right when he got the money from Elon Musk.
0: Mm.
7: It's like he knew at that moment, all right, I got this.
0: Well, also, there were a dozen or so cities where and that I think maybe Musk even used AI to come up with this. I don't know, or whoever did it. There were a dozen or so cities where bomb threats were phoned in, apparently from Russia. And the bomb threats shut down the polling places for hours at a time. And those lost ballots, or those voters who were turned away, essentially, in those particular precincts that were heavily Democratic, may have made the difference. That may be the little trick that Elon Musk's son was referring to, or his ex-girlfriend was referring to, when they said that Musk used his satellite data to rig the election in Pennsylvania for Donald Trump. I mean, that's one theory that has crossed my mind, John. And then you've got Ken Paxton.
7: I wouldn't put anything past them.
0: Yeah. No, of course, these people don't believe in democracy. That's the bottom line.
7: I'm just afraid that we're all going to wake up the day after the election and go, how did this happen?
0: Well, that's because we have PTSD from 2016 and 2024. I get it, John. I get it. And we've seen this movie before in ways that we just literally did not think were possible. And when I remember when Nixon got it in 68 and we were all shocked. And it turned out that Nixon had, blown up the peace talks. I remember when Reagan got it in 1980 and we were all shocked. And it turned out that Reagan had cut a deal with the Ayatollah to hold on to the hostages. I mean, Republicans are not at all afraid to commit treason in order to win elections. So, tweaking a few voting rolls here and there, or making it, turning black areas into 5-hour waits to vote. I mean, this is just classic Republican voter suppression. They've been doing it since the 60s. And they're going to be doing it like crazy in this election. Ken Paxton bragging that he blocked 2.4 million black people in Texas from voting in the 2020 election. And that's the only reason Donald Trump didn't lose Texas and thus lose, he lost the election anyway, but lose even more. I mean, it's all right there in the open. It's the tragedy, the shocking thing, frankly, is that our media doesn't report on it this way.
7: Right.
0: The media tries to pretend like, everybody's doing their best, and, these Republicans, they're just concerned about the vote, the integrity. That's all BS. This is all voter suppression. I'm with you. John, I got to run, but thank you for the call. Excellent call. Thank you very much. And special thanks to Louise Harmon, Sean Taylor, Jamie Holly, Nigel Peacock, Sue Nethercutt, Patrick Hoyt, Geraldine Halbert, Ron Hartenbaum, Chase Spross, Nicholas Miller, Pat Sweeney, Jeremy Peterson, Connor Arroyo, Carna Verde, Martha Salinas, Josiah Western, Mateo Robertson, Diane Russell, and Ruben Michaels, all the fine folks who work on this program. Have a great afternoon. Be good to yourself and the folks around you. Stay safe. Get out there. Get active. Tag your it. And we'll catch up soon.
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It is 10 p.m. coming up next, Attitude with Arnie Arneson.

Declare a criminal state. Trump is building a criminal state. Will we stop him before it's too late? The law that he's breaking are really breathtaking, and he's breaking them at a great rate. He's destroying our national treasures at warp speed by anyone's measure. With his focus on grudges, no respect for the judges, or the public's increasing pressures. He's engaging in mind-boggling fraud, enriching himself. Itso Todd Ree trades in tariff relief. He actually is a bona fide thief, but he still holds his people in thrall. He puts immigrants legal in pens. He just smirks as the law he upends. He's despicable, cruel. He upends the law's rule while making the lawless his friends. Without proof, he bombs boats, kills their men, sends Israel bombs once again. International law just means nothing at all to the Don and his criminal friends. So how in the world do we stop him? At the moment, our prospects look grim. Those who should keep him checked have been swept off the deck. Where's the hero who Donald sails trim? And as I was thinking about that, I suddenly realized that the hero is probably us. We have to be a hero in our own play. And I'm not going to cry because I feel so sad. So as you know, I go over and over to ProPublica. And you hear me say it a million times, I'll say it a million and one. And that is that the thing I value the most are investigative reporters. The things that have been decimated at the local level, at the state level, at the national level, have been investigative reporters. And what has really stepped into the breach has been ProPublica. And not only do they hire the finest reporters in the country, but they not only employ them, but they give them the time to do the work. And you have to understand, you cannot tell the stories they tell without spending weeks and months working on them in order to not only make sure that they are accurate, all right, but to make sure that we get the whole story, which is one of the reasons why I was just on WGBH the other day, and I was talking about a ProPublica story that was being challenged by Susan Collins. And I went, oh, Susan, if there is a trusted source of news and information, it is ProPublica. Sorry. You're the one we don't trust, not ProPublica. All right, having laid that foundation, let me tell you what we're about to do. There was a story that was entitled "The Untold Origins of Trump's Plan to Sharply Restrict Mail-in Voting." ProPublica's reporting reveals for the first time the extent of the White House's role in trying to dictate how mail-in ballots are processed, spurring behind-the-scenes drama that played out for nearly a year. We're having a conversation right now with one of the co-authors of that piece, Peter Elkin. He reports on government and business and the compelling stories behind the intersection of the two. But the reason why his name may be familiar to you is that if you didn't see the movie or the documentary, you might have read the book. He is the co-author of the bestseller, The Smartest Guys in the Room, The Amazing Rise and Scandalous Fall of Enron. Thank you so much for doing this, Peter, and I am so grateful that ProPublica hired you, because you've already sort of shown us that you're curious, that you want to know the stories, that you want to know the nuances behind the stories, because you were able to do that with the Enron story. But now I just feel like so much is happening, like a tsunami of badness, that we can't keep up. And yet it's really important that ProPublica drill down on some of those stories and give us the context. And as I said the other day, I feel like every time you sort of look into a story, it's more than the story you're looking into. It's more than just about mail-in voting, okay? It ends up becoming so much more. And as I was getting ready, I looked at an article, I believe it was maybe from the New York Times or maybe PBS, and it said, the U.S. Postal Service is losing more of the public's trust that will deliver mail-in ballots on time. This is from a Marist poll. While the majority of registered voters still say they feel confident or very confident about timely USPS deliveries of election mail to voters and election officials, that share dropped
13 percentage points over the past 2 years, from 71% in 2024 to 58

0: percent today. Trust in the Postal Service on-time delivery of election mail has returned to levels seen in the fall of 2020 during the height of the COVID-19 pandemic. And the reason I wanted to give you this is that, yes, the Supreme Court may have stopped them from doing what they wanted to do, but they didn't stop them for stirring the distrust. And to a large extent, it's not always about winning that you and I would assume most people would want to do. It's about creating chaos and distrust, and Donald Trump is the master. So let me welcome you to the program and talk to us a little bit about your story and what you found out about sort of the master puppeteers in this sort of mail-in voting situation that Donald Trump has been beating the drum against for as long as I can remember. Thank you for joining me.
1: Arnie, thank you very much for having us, and thanks for your very kind words, both about me and about especially about ProPublica. To be sure, we are curious, and as you mentioned, you know, that's what we do. We try to dig deeper into stories that are unfolding and understand what's really going on and explain it to people so they can take action if they need to. In the Postal Service, Donald Trump has attacked mail voting forever. He's asserted falsely that it's riddled with fraud and contributed to his loss in the 2020 election, was actually largely responsible for it. So he's gone after it in an assortment of ways. And the most recent episode, of course, was this executive order that he issued in March of 2026. And it basically set the stage for chaos in mail voting. And it was going to be a huge mess. It was going to put the Postal Service in a position of having to decide who gets a ballot and who doesn't, which is something they had felt like they had no business doing. As postal workers put it to us and the postal executives put it to us, you know, we deliver the mail. We don't decide who gets a letter and who doesn't, who gets a ballot and who doesn't. Not only was that enormously problematic, but the whole system that was being set up was incredibly rushed, incredibly flawed. And they set it up in a way at the insistence of the White House that if one or two or three ballots had a bad coding or a mismatched address in a huge batch of thousands, tens of thousands, even 100,000, the whole batch would be withheld. And so the ultimate aim, it seems, was to disrupt and cause chaos with mail voting, not to improve the system or make it more reliable, which, you know, generally is. Mail voting isn't perfect. The Postal Service does, you know, doesn't have 100.0% record of delivering ballots on time, but it's got a very good record. It is reliable and it's not riddled with fraud. And so the, you know, sort of notions of what they're doing here were not correct.
0: So you begin your piece, and I've got to remind everyone that the Supreme Court did block the executive order. So yes. we've had two interesting decisions that almost seem the opposite of each other. So they blocked the executive order on mail-in voting, but then they allowed the ability for people to have this check, the where you check your vote against this master list. I believe that was the one that just came down the other day. I mean, again, all of this is happening, everyone, in the matter of days and weeks before an election. Some ballots have already gone out. Okay, I mean, and supposedly there's supposed to be this grace period of 90 days where you're not supposed to be disruptive. But look at all this chaos that's happening, Peter, within this 90-day period. So we've already known that you don't want to touch that sort of sacrosanct period. And yet look at all these things that are happening, including all these Supreme Court decisions and all the chaos. But you start by telling a story. What I want everyone to know that it didn't go this far, but this was their dream, okay? This was their, according to several people knowledgeable about the discussions, the administration initially floated an idea that would have virtually shut down mail voting, requiring all ballots to be delivered exclusively through certified mail. The proposal, which would have required voters to be home, sign for the delivery of their ballots, was ultimately abandoned after vehement Postal Service objections that it would be impossible, the word is impossible, to execute. Now, my problem is, Peter, is that at least they were told about this, because as I was reading the rest of your article, they didn't really bring in the USPS about almost anything else. And I think in part it's because when they pushed this one aside and said no, they didn't want them to know about anything else, because they kind of wanted to operate in like this isolated vacuum without any input from the Postal Service, because it was never about them. It was about the decision of this executive branch to make it difficult, if not impossible, to actually exercise mail-in voting. Does that make sense to you?
1: Yeah, no, it does make sense. I mean, initially, the whole discussions, the discussions about all of this began in the fall of 2025, when the White House reached out to the Postal Service and said, how can we make things better? And okay, that sounds good. And the Postal Service had been in favor of creating, you know, requiring standardized barcodes, special envelopes, stuff that would make it easier to track ballots and improve the system. And there'd been legislation to require that, that had failed to get through the Senate. And that was the original proposal by the Postal Service. Let's do this, but we can't do it in any hurry. This sort of system would take a year or more to set up. And, you know, as things moved forward, they first came up with the certified mail idea, which the postal folks were able to beat back and said was crazy. But then the postal officials were largely shut out of the discussions about the, in the lead up to the executive order. The Commerce Secretary, a Commerce Department rather, which has no authority of the Postal Service, was somehow involved in discussions with the Postal Service. I'm sorry, excuse me, with the White House. And then finally, the executive order appears and there's all kinds of surprises in there that the postal folks thought were terribly unworkable.
0: Well, and the other thing is that my understanding was he did appoint the head of the USPS. So I think he thought he had his man on the job, but it turned out that when he actually had the job, he began to realize that what they were asking him to do was to undermine any kind of ability he had to actually be able to operate and operate in a way that would be very protective of these mail-in votes. And that was another reason why they wanted to bring it in under the Commerce Department, because, you know, his favorite guy was the head of the Commerce Department. But supposedly the USPS is supposed to be a standalone institution. It's not really supposed to be part of the – so, I mean, it's – I feel like this is an octopus. Every time you turn around, they've got another strategy. Never to improve the system, only to muck it up. So as we are at this point, and we now know the Supreme Court has said at least no to this, I keep reading over and over again, Peter, that people still should probably not trust the USPS, that they should either get their mail-in ballot, hand it directly to a clerk ahead of time, find a drop box, you know, I don't know, homing pigeon, whatever. But people are still very concerned that despite what the Supreme Court has done, there is still enough chaos about what's happening that maybe some of the directives that we assume were shut down may not have been. Is that an accurate interpretation, or should people actually feel better about using the Postal Service given the Supreme Court's decision?
1: Well, the short version is I think they should feel fine about using the Postal Service because it does work well. It has worked well. But there's no question there's been a relentlessness on the part of the administration in terms of its attacks on mail voting and, you know, other issues about democracy. And it has undermined confidence. People are certainly free, if they want to vote in person, to drop off their ballot on a mail, you know, in a drop box. There are all alternatives to do it, but it is correct that the mail system, mail ballot system does work well, and they should have confidence in it. One thing to just correct, it is the case that the postmaster is appointed by the Postal Board of Governors, which is supposed to be an independent group, even though they're nominated by the president. It's supposed to be bipartisan. And they are genuinely have been independent historically. The Postmaster General then is appointed by that group. But he was absolutely very strongly favored by Trump after Louis DeJoy, who had displayed a lot of independence, was Trump's first Postmaster General, resigned abruptly.
0: So what's the bio on the guy that's now in charge? And again, we have the illusion of independence because of the board, but then when you realize that Trump appoints the board, you know that the board is terrified of him. I mean, that was the other thing I kept reading about is they were like incredibly quiet. And the reason they were incredibly quiet about what they were seeing was they were afraid they were going to be replaced. But I'm going to be honest with you, Peter, if you're going to be there and not talk, or if you're going to be replaced, what's the diff? I mean, it's like, I know.
1: Right. Well, they were in a really tricky position. It's historically an independent board. It's appointed by the president, and mostly appointed by Biden, actually confirmed by the Senate, and required to be members of both parties. And they had pushed back against Trump before when he made noises about bringing the Postal Service entirely into the Commerce Department.
0: Right.
1: They retained an outside lawyer to point to the law that sets up the Postal Service as an independent agency. And that idea was eventually shelved. They did display some independence, but this time around, Trump had been successful in getting rid of the heads of its supposedly independent agencies. And so they really wanted to be careful. They sort of figured, all right, if we stand up and fight this thing, it could be our last fight. And so let's hope and pray, and this is the view of some members of the board as from our sources, that the legal system will stop this thing. And ultimately it did. Now, if it hadn't, there's a big question of whether they would have acted then to try to stop this.
0: Right.
1: But there was some sentiment that if they did that, which they might do, that could be the last thing they did also.
0: And again, I want to remind everyone, this is an independent agency. And yet at Lutnick's, which is where he's being approved to be the head of the Commerce Department, at Lutnick's February 2025 swearing in, Trump said he thought Lutnick's great business instinct was just what the Postal Service needed. The Postal Board, of course, as you point out, fought back, and Trump's idea of merging the agency into the Commerce Department was no longer on the table. But everyone now, again, if there's chaos for people like us that are trying to figure out what to trust, there is, as you point out, chaos for the members of that board, because we already know that it has been okay by the Supreme Court to allow Trump to remove leaders of many agencies long considered independent. So the word independent has no meaning, Peter. It has no meaning. It's only independent until Trump then looks at you and then decides to remove you. I mean, this to me is just causing even more chaos for them. So as we are looking at this, you also point out that the whole rationale of Steiner, the guy that's now in charge, is that he was prepared to implement, but they were all kind of dragging their feet, slowing the process down to implementation, because the jump ball for them was that they hope and prayed that the courts would basically stop the executive order. And I guess I'm trying to figure out how reasonable a decision that was, given the fact that the court has come down so often for Donald Trump and approved the kinds of things that he's wanted. I think a lot of people were kind of really frustrated by that decision, because right now the courts, especially the United States Supreme Court, is not a reliable player.
1: Well, it was a split opinion, no question about it. And even Kavanaugh, who voted with the majority not to permit this to go forward for the midterms, raised the possibility that he might reconsider going forward at another time. And, we may not have seen the last of this kind of idea from the Trump administration. So it's unclear what's going to happen. But I think a significant part of the decision was that it was so last minute and so rushed. And, they were trying to create this brand new system, which had all sorts of issues around it, including, fundamentally, the Postal Service didn't want to be in the business of saying who gets a vote, and who doesn't. And it was, again, supposedly being done. It was being done in a period of weeks where the system, even if it were unflawed in design, would have taken normally a year to try to implement properly.
0: So we have a reprieve, Peter. Okay. The court said not for this election. They didn't say no. They just said it's too late. Okay.
1: They didn't say no forever. No.
0: Right. Exactly. So now that we know that it's not no forever, now that we know that they hate elections and they want to undermine them, they will probably be coming back with a second bite at the apple, because the Supreme Court didn't have the guts to say no. So if we're assuming that and it was never implemented, they will have some time here, I guess. But the thing that is so frightening about everything in what they are expecting the Postal Service to do is what you pointed out, but I think we need to reemphasize. You wrote, the White House team made clear that if even one ballot envelope, one in a batch mailing, didn't match the state list, The entire mailing should be rejected and election officials should be notified. That means if four addresses don't align in a mailing of 1 million, I want people to hear these numbers because I think they need to shake other people, then they don't get their ballot. All right. This is just so shocking. And you know why this is surprising? Because Donald Trump and his administration is willing for AI to make all kinds of mistakes. Think about it. They don't want any rules or regulations. They want them to sort of, you know, self-enforce. They don't care whether you hear from whistleblowers that it might, you know, mean the end of the civilization in a decade. But when it comes into mail-in voting, if there is one mistake, one, and we're all human, I make one mistake every hour, then they could actually reject it. So I guess my question to you is, how do we prepare for 2028, given the fact that the court did not say no, but just said not now?
1: Well, I mean, there's so many different issues in flux. I mean, one of the themes of the Trump administration is clearly it's flood the zone on every issue that Trump cares about. And elections is obviously one he cares about. And there have been attacks on all fronts from all sorts of different directions. We wrote a long story about Homeland Security investigations, an investigative agency of DHS that's being sort of weaponized to go after alleged huge numbers of illegal immigrant voters. And, you know, there's enormous evidence that there are very, very, very, very few illegal immigrant voters, and that those who are registered to vote illegally or improperly mostly do it as a result of a mistake. And few of those even vote. And a lot of those people who have been targeted supposedly to be removed from the rolls are actually U.S. citizens who are legally registered to vote and had to be restored to the rolls. So it's just one more of the efforts that the Trump administration has made to kind of, you know, that have undermined confidence in democracy and our election system.
0: I remember when Bush v. Gore happened. And I, after the election, was talking to some folks in Florida, Peter, and they were telling me this story that nobody had actually really heard about. And that, you know how they purged the voter list, okay? And one of the things they were doing was they were purging the voter list because at that point in time, ex-felons could not register to vote. So what did they do? They took the name, let's say the name was Ralph Jimenez. And what did they do? They purged every Ralph Jimenez in the state of Florida. Not the felon or the ex-felon, but everyone with that name. So you did not even know that you had been purged because you had been voting for years. But you happened to have a similar name as the ex-felon, all right? And I remember hearing that story, screaming, going, why isn't this a 60-minute special? Why don't we understand? But that was back then, Peter. So there has been an assault on who can vote and protecting the franchise for such a long time that I feel like we, by ignoring it constitutionally, through legislation, through whatever, we have really set ourselves up for this moment. And this moment is really bringing about the most kind of chaotic situation. But as I keep saying, we keep looking for someone, as Lynn Ekdahl said, who will save us. And I guess after reading your article and reading her poem and looking at us, the only thing that will save us is us. And our role model for that is Minneapolis. We couldn't depend on anyone. We had to depend on each other. Thank you so much for writing this. It's important for us to know the court did not say no. They just said not now. They just said not now. The title of the piece, The Untold Origins of Trump's Plan to Sharply Restrict Mail-in Voting, ProPublica's reporting reveals for the first time the extent of the White House's role in trying to dictate how mail-in ballots are processed, spurring behind-the-scenes drama that played out for nearly a year. Peter Elkin, thank you so much. I really appreciate your time.
1: Great to be with you, Arnie. Thanks very much for having me.
0: You're welcome. This, everyone, is a Thursday edition of The Attitude. Stick around, folks. We will be right back.

In this proud land we grew up strong. We were wanted all along. I was taught to fight, taught to win. I never thought I could fail. No fight left, or so it seems. I am a man whose dreams have all deserted.

0: Welcome back to part two of the Thursday edition of The Attitude with Arnie Arneson and producers Dave Scott and Stephanie Collins, continuing to record an overcast Wednesday morning. So our next guest I met probably around 2017, 2018.
1: Yep.
0: He was a kid. He's still a kid. But anyway, I believe he was running for Congress in Iowa. And someone said, you know, you need to talk to Austin. And what folks need to know is that I actually have an interesting connection to Iowa because I used to hang out with Dr. Politics, Stefan Schmidt, for over a decade. I actually did Iowa Public Radio virtually almost every week. Yeah, Austin, you didn't know this. And then it helped to found the community radio station in Ames, Iowa. So I used to go to Iowa State all the time, Austin. My daughter graduated from the University of Iowa, and my ex-husband's mother was an Iowa seed corn farmer. So there's this connection to Iowa. And then I went to school in Minnesota, where at least half my roommates were from Iowa. So I feel like Iowa is home, but it's not, okay? Just to let you know. And why am I saying this? Because Austin Friedrich is an expert on agriculture and antitrust policy. He used to work at the Open Markets Institute, the U.S. Department of Treasury, and the Congressional Research Service before becoming a fellow at Yale. He is, and this is the operative word, seventh generation Iowa.
1: Yeah, it's something Iowa people do.
0: I know, and first generation college graduate. He has degrees from Grinnell College and the University of Wisconsin in Madison. So now that I've given you all this Iowa shtick, Austin, you wrote an article at The Nation magazine. And I'm going to just say this again. My good friend, John Nichols, who I've known for decades, we don't just have a media relationship. He's a friend. Okay. And he is now the sort of editor-in-chief of The Nation. And I am, not that I haven't always valued The Nation, but he's brought in new voices and new writers. And that's a really important thing because I think every institution needs to refresh the bench, including media, all right? And he's actually done that with The Nation. And he invited you to write a piece that was Fast Food Nation at 25, A Conversation with Eric Schlosser. So I went back to when he wrote the book 25 years ago, just to refresh my recollection. Because when I think of writing about fast food, I think of Michael Pollan. Okay. Remember his book Food Rules? I bought like 30 copies of Food Rules and I gave it to everybody. And one of my favorite food rule was never eat anything that comes to the window of your car. All right. It's a brilliant one. It's brilliant. And I must have missed Eric's book and I apologize for that because it changed your life and I probably should have read it. And I went back and I read sort of the cover. Fast food has hastened the mauling of our landscape, widened the chasm between rich and poor, fueled an epidemic of obesity and propelled American cultural imperialism abroad. That's a lengthy list of charges, but Eric Schlosser made them stick with a book that is both first-rate reporting and also wry wit and careful reasoning. And that was how they described the book 25 years ago. And as I was reading this, I just need to sort of share another sort of sidebar. So my daughter married a guy from China. And when he first came to America, you know what the first place he wanted to go to?
1: McDonald's.
0: Kentucky Fried Chicken. All right. That was the first. I said, you want to go to where? He goes, I want to go to Kentucky Fried Chicken. And I looked at him and I said, Edwin, I've never been to Kentucky Fried Chicken. Okay. But that was the first. Think about this. We didn't just do it to America. We did it to the world. We fast fooded the world. And I just want to, before we get into his book and your relationship and how it changed your life, I thought, so who is this Eric Schlosser guy? Okay. Because he seems, so I went to my favorite source, Wikipedia, but Wikipedia was actually very helpful here because it gave me enough kernel of information about him that I wanted people to hear it because I think it's important to know who an author is, not just what they write about, because it also gives you a sense of how they're informed. So he was born in New York City. He spent his childhood in LA. His parents are Judith and Herbert Schlosser. Schlosser was a former Wall Street lawyer who turned to broadcasting later in his career. And maybe you recognize the name because he became the president of NBC in 1974 and the vice president of RCA. I was like, whoa, how cool is that? And then I went on to read that Schlosser got a degree in history from Princeton University. And what was interesting was that he wrote a 148-page senior thesis, and his senior thesis was entitled Academic Freedom During the McCarthy Era. Oh, my God. Look at what he was writing about then. Look at how academic freedom is being challenged today. I mean, this guy's been thinking around the curve probably since he was in utero. I'm just telling you. And then this was one of the more shocking or maybe interesting things, but it doesn't surprise me. He's married to Shauna Redford, the daughter of actor Robert Redford.
2: Yep.
0: Oh, my God. It's like it all makes sense in an interesting way because it's all fascinating pieces of the puzzle. But we are here to talk about the book he wrote 25 years ago. Fast Food Nation, The Dark Side of the All-American Meal. So let me welcome you to the program, Austin, because you begin your article by talking about how you were working at a fast food joint.
2: Yeah.
0: You were working in Iowa, and you were actually reading his book as you were working at this fast food place. And that even though you were in your, you know, mid-teens, that book changed your life. So to a large extent, tell us a little bit about that book and its impression on you, and then about your conversation with Eric, because I think it's so important. He's re-released his book. He's actually done some updates to it. But to a large extent, I feel like nothing has really changed.
2: Yeah. So keep in mind, too, I was reading this like 2006, 2007. Mm-hmm. And like the quintessential book to describe Iowa history is known as the Middleland. Because I was middle of the country, middle politics, purple state. And I saw in my hometown was a middle, you know what I mean? Blue collar, white collar. And at that moment, I kind of saw my town falling apart.
0: Yeah.
2: You know what I mean? We're just on the cusp of the Great Recession. I was reading the book on the back and top of like, you know, the pop machine syrups. We were a lunch place. So it was kind of slow at night. So as long as you got your work done for the next day, you were good. And I just remember reading this being like, this is really explaining a lot of the decay I see around me. And like, you know, because, you know, it's Iowa, there's slaughterhouses here, there's slaughterhouses there. But also just like the obesity, all this kind of dark undercurrents that things kind of seem nice on the surface. You know, this is kind of before everything kind of stuff hit the fan. But it was really putting this stuff in context that made me like step back and you're like, oh, we really made a lot of progress in this stuff. But this stuff is really regressing right in front of me. And at the same time, too. Keep going.
0: No, keep going.
2: I also read Naomi Klein at this time, and Naomi Klein with Eric, Fast Food Nation, like both of these books, Shock Doctrine and her book, No Logo. It's just the scariest thing about both of those books is that they've only become more true with time.
0: Yeah. And you were living it. And so that's the other thing. It's one thing to read a book and go, oh, this is interesting. It's another to turn the page, but then see it a block away and see it with friends that you know. I mean, again, it just reinforces that the decay you're seeing, that there's a reason for it, that policy matters, that leaders matter, that the corporate takeover changes your life, not for the better, but for the corporation. And what I thought was also interesting is that, again, my understanding from you, from the book, is that he kind of looks at the slaughterhouse as the place where he tells the story. And, you know, when I'm thinking Fast Food Nation, you know, I'm thinking McDonald's, I'm thinking Kentucky Fried. Yep. And yet when you realize what feeds McDonald's, it's the slaughterhouse. So you have to go to the origin story, and that's really what he does.
2: And just step back for a second, too. The thing, we all think of fast food, or we used to think of them as teenage jobs. Very few of my classmates work at fast food. What I realized, the fast food place I worked at, most of these are full-time adults.
0: Yeah.
2: And most of them are living in Section 8 housing and all this kind of dark undercurrent. But to your point, what you just said, I didn't realize that the first time I read. But once I heard Eric say that in our conversation, it's like, oh, this explains everything. Like, you really are just telling the new jungle, but telling it through fast food. And it, to me, the thing that really haunted me the most rereading was he talked about the most dangerous job when he wrote it was cleaning the equipment at night, third shift. But he knew when he was reporting this out, he never heard one allegation of child labor. And he told me, like, if I had heard it, I would have researched it. It would have come up. The scariest thing now is, we discovered under the Biden administration, we have children in slaughterhouses, not even just children, we have middle schoolers, and they're working the most dangerous job. They're the ones cleaning the equipment. On top of it, they're working for a private equity company. it, to me, it's like the most evil thing possible. And it was so, how, you know, you can't imagine how much more lower we can go when you read something like that.
0: So tell me about his book, because, you know, he also spent some time in a slaughterhouse. I mean, I think he couldn't just write about it. He needed to live it. Okay. So he wanted to sort of see who was working there. He wanted to understand the conditions. He wanted to sort of understand all this. And I'm kind of curious, like, as you were going back and looking at the book 25 years later, what stood out to you about what he uncovered and what, frankly, has not only not changed, but to a large extent has gotten significantly worse? There's less competition within slaughterhouses. There's less support. I mean, OSHA may have stepped in at some point in time with Biden and with Obama, but what we know is that OSHA has been gutted. And if you don't have enough personnel, then guess what? You're not able to enforce regulations. So tell me, as with the rereading and the new conversation with Schlosser, what did you glean from what he was able to see 25 years later from the book he himself wrote?
2: The other thing that really blew, he gleaned at, look to your point, looking ahead of the curve, was he had a section on East Germany. He looked at a town where McDonald's had came to. Yeah. Looked at a town that was just, you know, it's been devastated during the 20th century from, you know, the Nazis to Soviet Union, but just like a left behind decaying town. And he remembered being at a bar in this little German town in the 2001, you know, late 90s, seeing like a Confederate flag and just kind of warning, like, what happens when people don't have hope and how they cling to fascism or, like, you know, authoritarianism. And then I told, I looked at the, I pulled the election results, and this is a town voting for the AFP, the neo-Nazi party now in Germany. And just like how much he saw our inability to reign in corporate power and deal with these monopolists, how much this would give rise to authoritarianism. I mean, I remember reading it. I didn't quite understand reading at the time why he was talking about McDonald's in Germany. You know what I mean? But then you read that now and you're like, this is just incredibly chilling.
0: There's a quote from his book. The history of the 20th century was dominated by the struggle against totalitarian systems of state power. The 21st century will no doubt be marked by a struggle to curtail excessive corporate power. This is 25 years old.
2: Yep.
0: This wasn't written yesterday. I just want people to know that. And then the other one, again, another quote that I just loved, was that the medical literature, this kind of reminds me a little bit of what RFK Jr. has been able to use successfully, although he doesn't really want it to be successful, with the MAHA movement. And I want to ask you a little bit about how both you and Schlosser are looking at the MAHA movement, because to a large extent, I feel that there's some thematic connection between what you could care about and what he cares about. But just listen to this. Quote, the medical literature on the causes of food poisoning is full of euphemisms and dry scientific terms, coliform levels, aerobic plate counts, sorbitol, Mekani-Agar, I don't know what that is, and so on. Behind them lies a simple explanation for why eating a hamburger can now make you seriously ill. There is S-H-I-T in the meat. Okay, I mean, I read that, and I'm laughing, but it's not funny. It's not funny, you know? And I am looking at this, and a lot of people read his book the way you read it, but they began to, like, distrust, you know, the large agribusiness. They began to distrust food. But they began to distrust in a way that RFK Jr. was able to manipulate. And Eric Schlosser hasn't been able to somehow make people understand that they are being manipulated, not to improve the food system, but to use their anxiety in a way as a weapon, but not as a tool for good policy.
2: It's, I kind of view Eric, and he had a new afterword to his, this new edition. He talks a lot about MAHA, where a lot of the people in it are, they're good people. They're Americans. A lot of them have dealt personal traumas like cancer scare, what have you. The top, we know the top part are just grifters, but I really do think with MAHA, and this is my personal opinion, is it's the result of Democrats' failure to rein in these monopolists. There's so much junk in our food that the Democrat administrations didn't do anything about. And so I always joke, is MAHA is two truths and a lie?
0: Yeah, two truths and a lie. Exactly. Yep. But Now you understand, Austin. So there is absolute furor at Donald Trump, okay? Mm-hmm. The affordability, the war in Iran, what's happened. I mean, but there is no trust on the other side. Because as you just said, I've my poor audience, they hear me say this all the time. Republicans have always been about a very clean sentence. No. No regulations, yeah. No taxes, you know, whatever it is. It's always about no. And Democrats want to look as like, so they're different from the Republicans, but they're not about yes. You know what the Democrats are about? Mañana. Not yet. And here's the problem with not yet and no. And the problem is, Austin, it's the same result. It's the same result. It. All right.
2: You need to earn trust. Like yes. That's the biggest thing I've learned in meatpacking is both parties have done the same song and dance my whole lifetime. Like there's never been a good Secretary of Agriculture in my lifetime.
0: Never. You're right.
2: You have to go out there and earn their trust. And I think the good example of where this works for Democrats is when President Biden appointed Lina Khan to chair the Federal Trade Commission. That young woman is a living hero, like a folk hero. She walks into any school in America. She packs a room. She did a fertilizer concentration thing in Iowa 2 years ago and had packed a room. What DC bureaucrats can fill a room in Iowa on fertilizer consolidation? But she earned the trust of people. She put points on the board. Democrats don't know how to wield power. They're apathetic to power. This is politics is a contact sports. And that's the thing I would love about, I actually think meatpacking to me, it's such a great way to outflank Republicans, putting on my Democrat hat, because it's so macho. It's Teddy Roosevelt. We know what to do here. It's such, especially look at the Great Plains. You have all these Montana, the Senate seat, the Iowa Senate seat. It's a great way to outflank Republicans. And on top of it, you talk to any grocery person, what they'll tell you, people pick their grocery store based on the meat and dairy taste. And it's a thing, especially older Americans, monitor the heck out of. And to me, this is such a winning issue here. I mean, Trump's single largest inauguration donor was a beef packer. It was JBS. I mean, this whole stuff is like, the incompetence of Democrats to hit the pinata right now is like cartoonish on me.
0: But when we're talking about slaughterhouses, we're not only talking about the horrific conditions of those that are working in it, but what are the results of the environmental degradation that happens? I mean, this again, it's not just about meat. It's not just about slaughter. It has consequences. So what we've done with the concentration and the merger, I mean, look at the pork farms and look at the slaughterhouses. I mean, by this concentration, not only have we made billionaires more powerful, but we've made the toxicity of what they touch more toxic because we've consolidated the toxicity as well. Not just the merger.
2: This is the first slide I show you when I give a talk now, and it has been really understood as industry justified all this for the longest time saying to make cheap food.
0: Yes.
2: Arnie, that is no longer true. Using USDA's own data, Americans spend more money per person on food than most of our European peers. Of 100 countries the USDA ranks, we are the sixth highest on what we spend on food. So
0: I've not heard that. I've not heard that because I've always been told that, you know, that, oh, but just imagine if you were living in Europe, because, you know, the fact is that we have been able to keep the cost of food down. I mean, we're upset now, but that was not historically the story. So what you're telling me is that that may have been an old fairy tale from 10 or 20 or 30 years ago, but the reality of the last decade has been, in fact, the exact opposite.
2: That, but also it's a good example of how USDA, well, you can use numbers and tell a different story. What USDA will do is they'll say as a percent of income, Americans spend the least amount of money in the world. That's true. But you cannot use a percent of income when we have inequality this bad. We're one of the most unequal societies in the world.
0: Okay.
2: The bottom half of Americans have not seen income growth. When you look at per pupil expenditure on food, which USDA doesn't, they don't frame it that way. But when you pull the data yourself and look at it, that's why we rank sixth highest. USA will never sit there and say, we're of 100 countries, we have the sixth highest food expenditure. Do you know what I mean? Arnie, also this just dropped. It hasn't been really reported on. I was going through, I was updating my slides for a college talk yesterday. And I mean, the thing right now is the Trump administration, they're gutting all these, you know, data broker or data agencies.
0: Right.
2: But I was shocked they updated the data set and it was updated this month to sit there and show. I mean, we're dollar for dollar, even with Italy. And anyone that's been to Italy knows what a dollar gets you there is very different than a dollar here. So we're paying more for garbage. But here's the thing. Most people feel that right now. They feel like they're paying more for a lower quality food. Because then there's this whole can of worms too with produce. Our produce system in America has moved offshore. That's why our produce is garbage in this country.
0: So what do we do? I mean, I'm just trying to figure out if I'm listening to you and right now I am trying to protect my family. I'm looking at the affordability crisis. I want to see policies that will reflect our conversation here. I don't even know where to start. I don't even know what to ask for, Austin. And so if I can't put pressure on a politician by knowing the, not only the question to ask, but maybe the direction in which they should go, in a way, they love the fact that I'm living in this sort of knowledge vacuum. Because I have frustration, but I don't have a sense of where the solution yep. is.
2: So that's where my brain is right now. Is my next book is going to be on solutions. Everyone knows it's broken. What's the plan? And to me, what I really learned from the New Deal is the New Deal started locally. It came from Wisconsin and New York. And so that's how, even like the school meal breakfast program, that started at a Baptist church in Oakland from the Black Panthers. And because of that one church, now you know we have a federal school breakfast program. And I say this because I think for food, the best thing we can do is local procurement. And actually, your neighbor, Maine, is probably the best at it. Maine has a law that all prisons, hospitals, schools have to buy a certain percent local. In 2030, it becomes 30%. In 2050, 50% of the food served at Maine, at any of these meals, has to be Maine farmers. West Virginia is doing this. Texas is looking at it. First of all, these aren't like Massachusetts. You know what I mean? These are swing red states. But like, farmers will tell you they love this because most farmers don't like the farmer's market. They get rained out. But if they get a contract with the local school, that's guaranteed business. And also it's good politics. But I use this example of like, look what Maine's doing. Like this to me is the laboratories of democracy at its finest. This is what people should be doing locally is really like, as we phase out this old system, we need to build up this new system. And I think local procurement, because local procurement, they serve 1 in 4 meals in America.
0: So let me, as I'm listening to you with the local procurement, here's what I hear. Well, but Arnie, we're living in the northern region. We have a short growing season. What could we be buying? You hear all those arguments. What does it mean? How are they going to get fresh vegetables in January? I mean, I got my shovel. Okay. So I'm prepared to hear that. So how does local procurement work when you recognize that, again, it's sort of an accident of geography, what you're able to procure?
2: I mean, look, Maine's more northern than New Hampshire.
0: I know.
2: That's why you say 50%. That way, other half of the food comes from elsewhere. But that way, you're still buying local. Like, there's still, Maine does a ton of broccoli. I mean, Maine does a lot of produce.
0: Yeah.
2: And there's no reason, like, in the month of August or September, schools are not, most of the food you're serving should be, it's harvest season. It should be all local. And on top of it, I really think shaming these colleges is the best way to do it. There's no reason why Dartmouth is not. They have massive endowments. They don't pay taxes. They're the ones that should be leading the charge here.
0: That's a great idea. Oh my God. I mean, again, I'm so glad I asked you this question.
2: Well, I mean,
0: I didn't know about Maine. I am so frustrated about what to ask for, but local procurement is a win-win. I mean,
2: also Texas, like in Maha, people in Maha, I'm working with people in Texas, Maha people, all beef served in Texas should be from Texas cattle ranchers. Why are you serving Brazilian rainforest beef?
0: Yeah, exactly. All right, we got to go back to Eric Schlosser because it's the 25th year anniversary. What I think is also interesting is where Eric wants to go next. So understand he was looking at meatpacking plants, all right? That was sort of his lens through which he worked. He's now doing what? He's now going from the fast food industry to work on the story of prisons. And I was like, oh. And then I thought, well, wait a minute. That actually makes sense. Because when you look at how people are working within a slaughterhouse and you look at what's happening in prisons, there feels to be a bit of similarity there. This is not a reach. This is a continuation.
2: You said something earlier about how what we've done before shapes us. To understand Eric, you have to understand he used to be a playwright. And that's why his writing's so good. But he loves to immerse himself in this. There's so many stories he told me. He was a pizza delivery guy writing Fast Food Nation, all this stuff. And so with this prison stuff, he's down to Alligator Alcatraz. He's immersing himself in these worlds, talking to people, showing how much of this Reagan, post-Reagan era has just really warped this country.
0: Unbelievable. All right, everyone, you have an assignment. You have to go out and read Fast Food Nation. It is now celebrating its 25th anniversary. It has been updated, just re-released. And the reason is that it might be, you will be like Austin. You might read this book and it will change your life. And that's a good thing because I know it changed his life in an incredible way. And now we learned about the state of Maine, with the local procurement. Oh my God, like fairy dust. I want to make sure that everybody knows this. This is a win-win, and it's not only a win-win for farmers. It's also a win-win. I mean, what do we market in New England? We market our landscape.
2: Yep.
0: And our landscape is based on farm and open space and all those things. If they can't survive, that landscape changes too. So it has so many reasons for making that right investment. Thank you so much for joining us. It's been too long.
2: My pleasure, Ani.
0: All right, take care. This, everyone, is a Thursday edition of The Attitude. We will schmooze tomorrow, everyone. Ciao.

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1: Hi, I'm Brian DeShazer, director of the Pacifica Radio Archives, and welcome to From the Vault, our weekly series that takes our history out of the vault and onto the radio. This week, we present a newly found recording of the extraordinary writer, poet, and activist, Audre Lorde.
2: You know, one of the terrible things, I think, about the kind of consumption, or the kind of consumptive life, or consumptive society that we live in, is that one of the first things it consumes is our history. And so, over and over again, those things that would allow us to make coalitions, to make connections between the things that have happened to us, the things that have happened to our mothers, to our fathers, to people before us, are lost. And as I say elsewhere, we're constantly being put in the position of having to reinvent the wheel.
1: Our recording is from November 1980. Here's the host of the WBAI series, The Velvet Sledgehammer, to introduce the evening with poet Audre Lorde.
3: Good afternoon and welcome to The Velvet Sledgehammer, the radio magazine of the Women's Department of WBAI. Today, we have a very, very special program. First, tapes of a poetry and prose reading, An Evening with Audre Lorde. On December 12, 1980, prize-winning poet and writer Audre Lorde gave a reading of her poetry and her prose. The reading was a benefit for the Women's Experimental Theater, and it was a gala and well-attended event. Audre Lorde talked and read from her poetry and from her inspiring

0: daughter, and was immersed in her research on African mythologies and goddesses, making accessible in her poems such names and concepts as Mawalisa, the sky goddess god, Yemanja, the mother of Orisha and goddess of oceans, Sabalisa, the mother of us all, and many others. In the Black Unicorn, these gods and goddesses of Dahomey and Nigeria cross paths with and connect with Staten Island and 125th Street, find refuge in poems of loving, and tear through violent images of black children being shot down and murdered by white policemen. To name all of Audre Lorde's accomplishments would take the entire evening, and also the honors that she's received. But my favorite introduction is Audre's own words in a recent essay where she says, "I am black, lesbian, feminist, poet, mother of a daughter and son, and member of an interracial couple." She essentially goes on to say, "How many things can our society hate me for?" Audre lives on the front lines. She lives openly and charts forbidden and unknown terrains, and she empowers us with her courage. Her most recent battle with breast cancer, the terror, the pain, and the daily triumph, has become an impassioned and valued resource for women in the cancer journals, just published by Spinsters, Inc. Audre Lorde is an Amazon warrior who challenges each one of us by her choice to break silences, to survive, and to celebrate life. Audre Lorde.
1: I would like to open the reading with a poem that I feel is very timely, or that occurred to me, because it seems to say, for me, something that I need to be reminded of, and something that I think that most of us do, particularly in this time, when I think we all feel so much under siege for one reason or the other. And the title of this poem is A Song for Many Movements. Nobody wants to die on the way, caught between ghosts of whiteness and the real water. None of us wanted to leave our bones on the way to salvation, three planets to the left a century of light years ago. Our spices were separate and particular, but our skins sing in complementary keys. At a quarter to eight meantime, we were telling the same stories over and over and over. But broken down gods survive in the crevasses and mud pots of every beleaguered city, where it is obvious there are too many bodies to cast to the ovens or gallows, and our uses have become more important than our silence. After the fall, too many empty cases of blood to bury or burn, and there will be nobody left to listen. And our labor has become more important than our silence. Our labor is more important than our silence. I really love to read prayers. I love to read prayers for strength in particular. And this is one of newer one, and the title of it is October. Spirits of the abnormally born live on in water, and the heroically dead in the entrails of snake. I spend my days now like a wild bridge swaying in place, caught between poems like a vice. I am finishing my piece of this bargain. And how shall I return? Sebolisa, mother of power, keeper of birds, fat and beautiful, give me the strength in your eyes to remember what I have learned. Help me to attend with passion these tasks at my hand for doing. Carry my needs to some shore that my feet will not shatter.

0: matter. Do not let me pass away before I have a name for this tree under which I am lying. Do not let me die still needing to be stranger. You know, one of the terrible things, I think, about the kind of consumption or the kind of consumptive life or consumptive society that we live in is that one of the first things it consumes is our history. And so over and over again, those things that would allow us to make coalitions, to make connections between the things that have happened to us, the things that have happened to our mothers, to our fathers, to people before us, are lost. And as I say elsewhere, we're constantly being put in the position of having to reinvent the wheel or reinvent the psychic wheel. The ways in which, though, the impressions, the ways in which the images that fall into our heads, whether or not we recall them in terms of history, the ways in which those things operate, short circuit so many of the other things that we see, short circuit so many of our emotions, is a question that haunts me over and over, and I'm so aware of it within my life and within my living. And this next poem, which is a new poem, is called After Images, because it deals with some of the ways in which the pictures which we eat all the time cross us up, and the ways in which sometimes they both fuel our fight and put it out. After Images. Rock-strewn caves where dragonfish evolve, wild for life, relentlessly acquisitive, learning to survive where there is no food. My eyes are always hungry and remembering. However the image enters, its force remains. A white woman stands bereft and empty. A black boy hacked into a murderous lesson, recalled in me forever, like a lurch of earth on the edge of sleep. Unknown faces etched into my visions like food for dragonfish who learn to live upon what they must eat. Fused sorrows born together, the bloody images beneath my pain. Part 2. I watch the evening news. The Pearl River floods through the streets of Jackson, a Mississippi summer televised. Trapped houses kneel like sinners in the rain, while a white woman climbs from her roof into a passing boat. She is tearless, no longer young, a child's green blanket tucked beneath her arm. In the flickering after images of a nightmare rain, the microphone is the evening sacrament of connection thrust up against her flat, bewildered words. We just come from the bank yesterday, borrowing money to pay the income tax. Now everything is gone. I never knew it could be so hard. Despair weighs down her voice like Pearl River mud. Her pale eyes scan the camera for help or explanation. Unanswered, she looks across the watered street, dry-eyed. Hard, but not this hard. Two tow-headed children hang upon her coat like mirrors until a man with ham-like hands snarls her aside. She ain't got nothing more to say. And that lie hangs in his mouth like a shred of rotting meat. Part 3. I inherited Jackson, Mississippi. For my majority, it gave me Emmett Till. His 15 years puffed out like bruises on plump boy cheeks, his first and last Mississippi summer. Whistling a 21-gun salute to Dixie while a white girl passed him in the street. And he was baptized my son forever in the bloody waters of the Midnight Pearl, his broken body the after image of my 21st year. Walking steamy streets of a northern city, my eyes averted from each corner's grim photographies, newspapers, protest posters, magazines, Police story, confidential, true. The avid persistence of detail, pretending insight or some new information. The length of gash across the dead boy's loins, what his mother said. The severed lips, how many burns, his gouged out eyes sewed shut upon the screaming covers, louder than life. Everywhere, the veiled warning, the secret relish of a black child's mutilated body, fingered by street corner eyes, bruise upon livid bruise. And wherever I looked that summer, I learned to be at home with children's blood, with relished violence, with horror etched into my eyes like flame, with pictures of young, broken flesh, used and crumpled and discarded, lying in the sidewalk refuse like a raped woman's face. A 15-year-old black boy from Chicago whistled on the streets of Jackson, testing what he'd been taught was a manly thing to do. His teachers ripped out his eyes, his sex, his tongue, his future, and flung him, beaten to the pearl, weighted with stone, in the name of white womanhood. They took their aroused honor back to Jackson and celebrated in a whorehouse the double ritual of white manhood confirmed. Part 4. If earth and air and water do not judge them, who am I to refuse a crust of bread? Emmett Till rides the crest of the Pearl River whistling. 24 years his ghost lay like the shade of a raped woman, the white girl besmirched by his black boy's whistle, has grown older in dearly purchased honor, and what did she pay to never know the price? Now the Pearl River speaks a muddy judgment, and I can withhold my pity and my bread. Hard, but not this hard. Her face is flattened with resignation and despair. A white woman surveying her crumpled future as the white girl defiled by Emmett's whistle, never named. She stands adrift in the ruins of her honor, and a white man with a hatchet face pulls her away with a snarl. Within my eyes, the flickering afterimage of a nightmare rain. A woman wrings her hands beneath the weight of agonies remembered. I wade through blood, betrayed by vision, hers and my own, becoming dragonfish to survive the horrors we are living with, tortured lungs adapting to breathe blood. The woman surveys her life's damage. My dreams are ripped with bayonets of fire. My eyes are caves, etched rock, tied to the ghost of a black boy whistling, crying, frightened. Her tow-headed children cluster like little mirrors of despair, and soundlessly a woman begins to weep. I'm an early riser, very early, as some of you may know, and it's always really difficult to find people to communicate with at 5:30, 6 o'clock in the morning. But it's always very rewarding when I do. It always makes me wonder, though, what we're supposed to do, those of us who rise early and are full of light and various and assorted other kinds of gifts at that time. The title of this poem is Morning is a Time for Miracles. A core of the conversations we never had lies in the distance between your wants and mine. a piece of each buried behind the wall which separates our sameness, a talisman of birth hidden at the root of your mother's spirit, my mother's fury. Now, reaching for you with my sad words between sleeping and waking, a runic stone speaks. What is asked for is destroyed by the very words that must seek it, like dew in the early morning, dissolving the tongue of salt as well as its thirst. And I call you secret names of praise and fire that sound like your birthright, but are not the names of a friend. While you hide from me under 100 excuses, lying like tombstones along the road between your house and mine. I could accept any blame I understood, but picking over the fresh and possible loneliness of this too early morning, I find the relics of history fossilized into a prison where I learn to make love forever better than how to make friends, where you are encased like a half-stoned peach in the rigid arts of your healing. And in case you have ever tried to reach me and I could not hear you, these words are in place of the dead air still between us. A memorial to the conversations we will not be having, to laughter shared and important as the selves we helped make real, but also to the dead revelations we bury stillborn in the refuse of fear and silence and your remembered eyes which don't meet mine anymore. I never intended to let you slip through my fingers, nor to ever purchase your interest again like the desire of a whore who yawns behind her upturned hand, pretending a sigh of pleasure, and I have had that too already. Once I thought when I opened my eyes we would move into a freer, more open country where the sun would illuminate all our different desires and the fresh air do us honor for who we were. Yet I have awakened at 4 a.m. with a ribald joke to tell you and found I had lost the name of the street where you hid under an assumed name. And I knew I would have to bleed again in order to find you. But just once in the possibilities of this too early morning, I wanted you to talk, not as a healer, but as a lonely woman talking to a friend. I guess if I had a collection of poems charted through all of my books or all of my different stages, poems to my mother, they would be a particular journey, a very specific journey, because they go through change after change after change. And this is the latest one. And the title of it is In the Voice of My Departing Mother. My mother is blind. Yours is the first face of love I remember. But I belong to myself in the rude places, in the glare of your angriest looks. In my dream, your blood runs like angry red water. Your blood running through my dreams like red angry water. And whomever I kill turns in the death grasp into your last and most beautiful silence. In this white room full of strangers, I examine your blind hazel eyes for that old and frightening blue that marks the sea queen's warrior daughters. Once I sought you in 100 different faces. Now I see you as my own, grown beautiful and grave, who was always blinding in that treacherous light that obscures what it dares not illuminate, a bond of women beyond birth or blood. I search your face unafraid of those fierce eyes that can no longer see, yet still long in their scrutiny for a me that never was. Before I go, I touch your hand with tenderness, remembering not the denials that I have survived, but the gifts still puzzling me. As in the voice of my departing mother, antique and querulous, flashes of your old toughness shine through like stars, teaching me how to die, insisting death is not a disease. The last poem I'm going to read is, interestingly enough, also a new poem. And it's unfinished in that the title of it is Outline About Us. It's a poem which is dedicated to my lover, Francis. And it's called Outline About Us, really, because every time I think of it, it feels like the table of contents for a book, right? Few volumes. Outline About Us. What hue lies in the slit of anger, ample and pure as night? What color the channel that blood comes through? A black woman and a white woman charter our courses close in this sea of calculated distance. Warned away by reefs of hidden angers, of history rallied against us, rigid with well-earned caution, the remembered smell of blood, mistrust, betrayal, misnamed alliances cheaply bought, maintained at terrible price. And we reject unspoken decisions not to touch or see the agonies that lay between us. Rage, guilt, fear, love, as complicated as a hurricane, each with threads to be unwound, but not easily. We cannot conquer history by ignoring it. So much has been eradicated that would tell us we were not the first black woman, white woman, altering course to fit our own journeys in this treacherous sea. Even the act of turning is almost fatally difficult. Coming around full face into the driving storm, putting an end to running before the wind. A black woman and a white woman in the open fact of our loving, with not only our enemies' hands raised against us, means a gradual sacrifice of all that is simple, of pretense, of separate solutions, of convenient avoidance, putting an end to running before the wind, my blackness, her whiteness, a new meeting in a world that has never been ours. We reached out to touch the other face across an ocean of deceits, deep and calcite jagged, ready to engulf us, and that was nothing compared to reaching out to touch each other's days. The images of hate would threaten each lover's quarrel, guilt, contamination of feeling, knife in the schoolyard, revenge, the unattainable conquered, gob of spit on my sleeve in our childhood street. Yet both our mothers scrubbed the kitchens of houses where comfortable women died a separate silence. And all the earned power of difference deflected into the unexamined safety of hatred, of suspicion, of contempt in the service of a dying order, while we were taught to understand and tolerate only the strangenesses of men. A black woman and a white woman lovers are already embattled by choice. When women make love beyond the first exploration, we meet each other's knowledge in a landscape the rest of our lives attempts to understand. The power of tenderness after the first commitment, how many more recurrent? Knowing the hardest is only the first, how to do what we need for our living with honor and in love. Now we move through each other's strangenesses with a half-remembered sureness, eye to eye, unchartered, terrified, full of promise. Two women carving our own agendas with lightning, examining every cell of the past for what is useful. We have never been younger. Reconstructing a future we can fuel from our knowledge, which no woman fears because she is woman. A cross is burning 10 blocks away before a house where black and white people are living. We are a black woman and a white woman with our 2 black children. We reach for a future we can both empower. Because there is no other possible choice for our tomorrows as fruitful. 1 black woman, 1 white woman, constructing a way toward some new definition in the name of love and survival.
1: 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And now to the beautiful poetry and prose of Ms. Audre Lorde.
0: I'd like to read some excerpts now from the Cancer Journals, which is a collection of prose. Let me tell you a little bit about how it came to be written. How it came to be written was, I have breast cancer, and after my mastectomy, I decided that while I was going through it and before I was making my decision, I looked for words, for other women's words that would give me a sense, not of what to do, but of another woman's experience. And I could not find them. I found books written by women that dealt with certain aspects, but not from the core. And certainly not any words from feminists, certainly no words from black feminists, and certainly no words from black lesbians. And I decided that it was about time, right? Some of it got aired. And also because it helped me. The book is really a collection. There are 3 essays and an introduction. And I would like to read a piece from the introduction and some from the last essay. Each woman responds to the crisis that breast cancer brings to her life out of a whole pattern, which is the design of who she is and how her life has been lived. The weave of her everyday existence is the training ground for how she handles crisis. I am a post-mastectomy woman who believes our feelings need voice in order to be recognized, respected, and of use. I do not wish my anger and pain and fear about cancer to fossilize into yet another silence. nor to rob me of whatever strength can lie at the core of this experience, openly acknowledged and examined. For other women of all ages, colors, and sexual identities who recognize that imposed silence about any area of our lives is a tool for separation and powerlessness, and for myself, I have tried to voice some of my feelings and thoughts about the travesty of prosthesis, the pain of amputation, the function of cancer in a profit economy, my confrontation with mortality, the strength of women loving, and the power and rewards of self-conscious living. Breast cancer and mastectomy are not unique experiences. They are ones shared by thousands of American women. Each of these women has a particular voice to be raised in what must become a female outcry against all preventable cancers, as well as against the secret fears that allow those cancers to flourish. May these words serve as encouragement for other women to speak and to act out of our experiences with cancer and with other threats of death. For silence has never bought us anything of worth. Most of all, may these words underline the possibilities of self-healing and the richness of living for all women. Now, there is a commonality of isolation and painful reassessment that is shared by all women with breast cancer, whether this commonality is recognized or not. It is not my intention to judge the woman who has chosen the path of prosthesis. Do you all know what I'm speaking of when I speak of prosthesis? Do you know what a prosthesis is? No. Prosthesis is a false breast. It's a falsie. And this is given to women right after breast cancer. You're supposed to wear it and pretend that nothing has ever happened, right? It's supposed to be that we are supposedly, what we're told is that we are as good as before. And this is absolutely accepted. Probably most women who've had mastectomies wear these things. It is not my intention to judge the woman who has chosen the path of prosthesis, of silence and invisibility, the woman who wishes to be, quote, the same as before. She has survived on another kind of courage, and she is not alone. Each of us struggles daily with the pressures of conformity, the loneliness of difference from which those choices seem to offer escape. I only know that these choices do not work for me, nor for other women who, not without fear, have survived cancer by scrutinizing its meaning within our lives and by attempting to integrate that crisis into useful strengths for change. I have learned a great deal in the 18 months since my mastectomy. My visions of a future I can create have been honed by the lessons of my limitations. Now I wish to give form with honesty and precision to the pain, faith, labor, and loving which this period of my life has translated into strength for me. Sometimes fear stalks me like another malignancy, sapping energy and power and attention from my work. A cold becomes sinister, a cough, lung cancer, a bruise, leukemia. But those fears I have found are most powerful when I do not give them voice, because close upon their heels comes a fury that I cannot shake them. I am learning to live beyond fear by living through it, and in the process, trying to learn to turn fury at my own limitations into a more creative energy. I realize that if I wait until I am no longer afraid to act, write, speak, be, then I'll be sending little messages on a Ouija board, cryptic complaints from the other side. When I dare to be powerful, to use my strength in the service of vision, then it becomes less important whether or not I am unafraid. because as women, we were all raised to fear. If I cannot banish fear completely, I can learn to count with it less. For then fear becomes not a tyrant against which I waste energy fighting, but a companion, not particularly desirable, but one whose knowledge can be useful. I write so much here about fear because in shaping this introduction to the cancer journals, I found fear laid across my hands like a steel bar. When I tried to examine the past 18 months, some of what I touched was molten despair and waves of mourning for my lost breast, for time, for the luxury of false power. Not only were these emotions difficult and painful to relive, but they were entwined with a terror that if I opened myself again to scrutiny, then I might also be opening myself to disease. But I had to remind myself that I had lived through it all already. I had known the pain, and I had survived. It only remained now for me to give it voice, to share it for use, that the pain not be wasted. Living a self-conscious life under the pressure of time, I work with the consciousness of death at my shoulder, not constantly, but often enough to leave a mark upon all of my life's decisions. And it does not matter whether this death comes next week or 30 years from now, this consciousness gives my life another breath. It helps shape the words I speak, the ways I love, my politic of action, the strength of my vision, my purpose, and the depth of my appreciation for living. I would lie if I did not speak of loss. Any amputation is a physical and psychic reality that must be integrated into a sense of self. The absence of my breast is a recurrent sadness, but it is not one that dominates my life. I miss it, sometimes piercingly. When other one-breasted women hide behind the mask of prosthesis, I find little support in the broader female environment for my rejection of what feels like a cosmetic sham. But I believe that socially sanctioned prosthesis is merely another way of keeping women with breast cancer silent and separate from each other. For instance, what would happen if an army of one-breasted women descended upon Congress and demanded that the use of carcinogenic fat-stored hormones in beef feed be outlawed? You get that picture? I have found that battling despair does not mean closing my eyes to the enormity of the tasks of effecting change, nor does it mean ignoring the strength and the barbarity of the forces which are aligned against us. It means, however, teaching, surviving, and fighting with the most important resource I have, myself. And it means taking joy in that battle. It means, for me, recognizing the enemy outside and the enemy within, and knowing that my work is part of a continuum of women's work, of reclaiming this earth and our power, and knowing that this work did not begin with my birth, nor will it end with my death. It means knowing within that continuum my life and my love and my work has particular power and meaning relative to others. It also means trout fishing on the Manisqua River at dawn and tasting the green silence and knowing that this beauty, too, is mine forever. Now, the second part of the cancer journals is retelling, actually, with excerpts from my journals of that time, of the experience of the days within the hospital and the period after. The, third part of it is a long essay entitled Breast Cancer, Power versus Prosthesis. And I would like to read a few excerpts from that. After a mastectomy, for many women, including myself, there is a feeling of wanting to go back, of not wanting to persevere through this experience to whatever enlightenment could be at the core of it. It is this feeling, this nostalgia, which is encouraged by most of the post-surgical counseling for women with breast cancer. This regressive tie to the past is emphasized by the concentration upon breast cancer as a cosmetic problem, one which can be solved by a prosthetic device. The American Cancer Society's Reach for Recovery program, while doing a valuable service in contacting women immediately after surgery, nonetheless encourages this false and dangerous nostalgia in the mistaken belief that women are too weak to deal directly and courageously with the realities of our lives. The woman for Reach for Recovery who came to see me in the hospital, while quite admirable and even impressive in her own right, certainly did not speak to my experience nor my concerns. As a 44-year-old black lesbian feminist, I knew there have been very few role models around for me in this situation. But my primary concern 2 days after mastectomy was hardly about what man I could capture in the future, whether or not my old boyfriend would still find me attractive, and also not whether my two children would be embarrassed by me around their friends, as if they are not embarrassed already. My concerns were about my chance for survival and the effect of a possibly shortened life upon my work and my priorities. Yet every attempt I made to examine or question the possibility or real integration of this into the totality of my life was ignored. Now, in the critical and vulnerable period following surgery, self-examination and self-evaluation are positive steps. To imply to a woman that she can be the same as before with the skillful application of a little puff of lamb's wool is to place an emphasis upon prosthesis, which encourages her not to deal with herself as physically and emotionally real. I am talking here about the need for every woman to live a considered life. The necessity for consideration grows and deepens as one faces directly one's own mortality and death. Self-scrutiny and an evaluation of our lives, while painful, can be rewarding and strengthening journeys toward a deeper self. For as we open ourselves more and more to the genuine conditions of our lives, women become less and less willing to tolerate those conditions unaltered, or to passively accept external and destructive controls over our lives and our identities. Any short-circuiting of this quest for self-definition keeps the post-mastectomy woman in a position of perpetual and secret insufficiency, infantilized and dependent for an identity upon an external definition by appearance. In this way, women are kept, once again, from experiencing or expressing the power of knowledge and experience, and through that expression, developing strengths that can challenge those structures within our lives that support the cancer establishment. Again, for instance, why hasn't the American Cancer Society publicized the connections between animal fat and breast cancer for our daughters, the way it has publicized the connection between cigarette smoking and lung cancer? These links between animal fat, hormone production, and breast cancer are not secret, and there are listings in the bibliography for those of you who wish to read more. This is a little incident that will perhaps illustrate to you the kinds of things we deal with. 10 days after having my breast removed, I went to my doctor's office to have the stitches taken out. This was my first journey since coming out of the hospital, and I was truly looking forward to it. Francis had washed my hair. It was black and shining with my new gray hairs, of which I am inordinately proud. I really am. That's why I don't wear a guilin. Glistening in the sun. Color was starting to come back into my face and around my eyes. I wore the most opalescent of my moonstones and a single floating bird dangling from my right ear in the name of grand asymmetry. With an African kente cloth tunic and new leather boots, I knew I looked fine. With that brave, newborn security of a beautiful woman having come through a very hard time and being very glad to be alive. When I walked into the doctor's office, I was really quite pleased with myself, all things considered. I was pleased with the way I felt, with my own flair and my own style. The doctor's nurse, a charmingly bright and steady woman of about my own age, who had always given me a feeling of quiet, no-nonsense support on my other visits, called me into the examining room, and on the way, she asked me how I was feeling. Pretty good, I said, half expecting her to make some comment about how I looked. You're not wearing a prosthesis, she said, a little anxiously and not at all like a question. No, I said, thrown off guard for a minute, it doesn't feel right. Usually supportive and understanding, the nurse now looked at me urgently and disapprovingly as she told me that even if it didn't look right, it was, quote, better than nothing, unquote, and that as soon as my stitches were out, I could be fitted for a real form. You'll feel so much better with it on, she said. And besides, we really like you to wear something, at least when you come in. Otherwise, it's bad for the morale of the office. I'm glad you appreciate that. I was too outraged to speak, but this was to be only the first such assault on my right to claim and to define my own body. We were in the offices of one of the top breast cancer surgeons in New York City. Every woman there either had a breast removed, might have to have a breast removed, or was afraid of having to have a breast removed. And every woman there could have used a reminder that having one breast did not mean our lives were over, nor that she was less a woman, nor that she was condemned to the use of a placebo in order to feel good about herself and the way she looked. Yet a woman who has one breast and refuses to hide that fact under a puff of lamb's wool, a woman who attempts to come to terms with her changed landscape and changed timetable of life, with her own body and pain and beauty and strength, that woman is seen as a threat to the morale of a breast surgeon's office. Yet I ask you to think. When Moshe Dayan, the former Prime Minister of Israel, stands up in front of Parliament or on TV with an eye patch over his empty eye socket, nobody tells him to go get a glass eye, or that he is bad for the morale of his troops. The world sees him as a warrior, with an honorable wound and a loss of a piece of himself which he has marked and mourned and moved beyond. And if you have trouble dealing with Moshe Dayan's empty eye socket, everybody recognizes that it is your problem to solve, not his. Well, women with breast cancer are warriors also. I have been to war, so have you, and I still am. So has every woman who has had one or both breasts amputated because of the cancer which is becoming the primary physical scourge of our time. For me, my scars are an honorable reminder that I may be a casualty in the cosmic war against radiation, animal fat, air pollution, McDonald's hamburgers and red dye number 2, nuclear power, and so forth, but the fight is still going on, and I am still a part of it. I refuse to have my scars hidden or trivialized behind lamb's wool or silicone gel. I refuse to be reduced in my own eyes or in the eyes of others from warrior to mere victim, simply because it would render me a fraction more acceptable or less dangerous to the still complacent. Those who believe that if you cover up a problem, it ceases to exist. I refuse to hide my body simply because it makes a womanphobic world more comfortable. As I sat in my doctor's office trying to order my perceptions, I realized that the attitude towards prosthesis after breast cancer is an index of this society's attitudes towards women in general as decoration and externally defined sex object. Prosthesis offers the empty comfort of, quote, nobody will know the difference, unquote. But it is this very difference which I wish to affirm, because I have lived it and survived it and wish to share that strength with other women. If we are to translate the silence surrounding breast cancer into language and action against this scourge, then the first step is that women with mastectomies must become visible to each other. For silence and invisibility go hand in hand with powerlessness. And by accepting the mask of prosthesis, women proclaim ourselves as insufficient or dependent upon pretense. Surrounded by other women, all of whom appear to have two breasts, it is sometimes difficult to remember that I am not alone. Yet once I face death as a life process, what is there possibly left for me to fear? Who can ever really have power over me again? Right after surgery, I had a sense that I would never be able to bear missing that great well of pleasure that I connected with my right breast. That sense has completely passed away, as I have come to realize that the well of feeling is within me. I can never lose that feeling because I own it, because it comes out of myself. I can attach it anywhere I want to, because my feelings are a part of me, my sorrow and my joy. I would never have chosen this path, but I am very glad to be who I am here. There is a piece that I would like to share. There is some information that I would like to share with all of you here, which is a part of this essay. Any information about the prevention or treatment of breast cancer, which might possibly threaten the vested interests of the American medical establishment, is very difficult to acquire in this country. Only through continuing scrutiny of various non-mainstream sources of information, such as alternative and women's presses, can a picture of new possibilities for prevention and treatment of breast cancer emerge. Much of this secrecy is engineered by the American Cancer Society, which has become the loudest voice of the cancer establishment. The American Cancer Society is the largest philanthropic institution in the United States and the world's largest non-religious charity. At the National Information Bureau, which is a charity watchdog organization, lists the ACS among the groups which do not meet its standards. During the past decade, the American Cancer Society collected over $1 billion from the American public. In 1977, it had a $176 million fund balance. Yet less than 15% of its budget is spent on assisting cancer patients. Any holistic approach to the problem of cancer is viewed by the American Cancer Society with suspicion and alarm. As a body, it has consistently focused upon treatment rather than upon prevention of cancer, and then only upon those treatments sanctioned by the most conservative branch of Western medicine, And I ask you to remember here that there is no profit in the prevention of cancer. There is only profit in the treatment of cancer, and there is a great deal of profit in the treatment.
1: 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Call us at 1-800-735-0230. 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The message number again is 1-800-735-0230. And that does it for this week's From the Vault. 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Special thanks to George Blood Audio in Philadelphia for the personal challenge grant to digitize this recording. I had to promise to quit smoking cigarettes to get 100 tapes of my choosing to be digitized. I kept my promise, and now we can hear this rare Audre Lorde recording. Thanks, George, and my mother thanks you, too. Our theme music is by Kevin Drum Holiday. Thanks for listening and keeping our poetry alive.
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0: Publix, the house of journalism in Berlin, Germany. This is Democracy Now!
1: Most people think that AI is an existential risk.
2: There is a 10% chance AI will kill us all in the next decade. It's pretty clear why that statement has worried so many.
3: If this technology goes wrong, it can go quite wrong.
1: But it's actually the people who are building it that are the existential risks to humanity.
0: As Anthropic warns its AI models pose an existential risk to humanity, we'll speak to a leading critic of the AI industry, Timnit Gebru. She just won the 2026 Right Livelihood Award, known as the Alternative Nobel. Then as we broadcast from Berlin, we look at Germany's crackdown on supporters of Palestinian rights.
4: Our own history, our responsibility deriving from the Holocaust makes it our permanent duty to stand up for the existence and security of the State of Israel. This responsibility guides us.
0: Those were the words of then-German Chancellor Olaf Scholz days after the October 7, 2023 attack on Israel. We'll speak to a leading attorney here in Berlin who's represented clients involved in the pro-Palestine movement. Plus, we look at Germany's crackdown on migrants and refugees. All that and more coming up.

Welcome to Democracy Now!, democracynow.org, The War and Peace Report. I'm Amy Goodman. Tennessee's Governor Bill Lee has halted all remaining executions this year after a death row prisoner survived two lethal injections on Wednesday night. According to her lawyers, Krista Pike was still breathing after she was strapped to a gurney and injected with two syringes of pentobarbital in a botched execution that spanned more than 2 hours. Witnesses say Pike described a burning spot in her arm that felt like it was going to burst. She smiled and laughed, then gasped repeatedly and began snoring, but continuing to breathe. She was later taken to a hospital. Her lawyers say no one's informed them about her condition. Robin Marr, the executive director of the Death Penalty Information Center, said, quote, "This event is the worst we've seen, and unlike any other botched execution in the modern era, there is no precedent," she said. Pike was sentenced to death for a 1995 murder she committed when she was 18 years old. She would have been the first woman executed in Tennessee

0: secrecy, they said. The Pentagon's announced a new 4-star military command dedicated to the rapid adoption of killer robots and other autonomous weapons. Defense Secretary Pete Hegseth made the announcement during his State of the Force address on Wednesday at the Quantico Marine Base in Virginia.
1: Today, at my direction, we are announcing the creation of Autonomous Warfare Command, or AutoWarCom, a new 4-star combatant command with service-like authorities built to scale autonomous and robotic capabilities across the joint force in the fastest peacetime shift in modern military history. Drone warfare supercharged by SI-enabled targeting is the biggest battlefield revolution in generations.
0: Amnesty International's called for a ban on killer robots, writing, quote, the replacement of troops with machines makes the decision to go to war easier, and through illegal transfers and battlefield capture, these weapons will fall into hands of others, unquote. Meanwhile, Secretary Hegseth confirmed the military will cut 20% of its generals and admirals. This comes after he consistently blocked promotions for several high-ranking black and female officers. Hegseth declared, we are no longer the woke department. He also singled out reporters in the auditorium, calling them anti-American losers in our media, accusing them of treason for reporting critically on the Pentagon. And Hegseth announced a new Pentagon project on the future of warfare led by former Republican House Speaker Newt Gingrich, Trump donor and weapons entrepreneur Palmer Luckey, and trillionaire Elon Musk, the CEO of SpaceX, which receives billions of dollars in Pentagon contracts. A federal judge Wednesday ordered the Pentagon to let him review its secret legal justification for lethal boat strikes in the Caribbean and Pacific before he decides whether to release it. The Pentagon has been bombing boats for allegedly carrying drugs, even as it provides no evidence they engaged in narco-trafficking. Since last fall, the Pentagon's claimed 70 boat strikes, killing more than 200 people. Jeffrey Stein, staff attorney with the ACLU's National Security Project, responded, quote, the public deserves to know how our government is justifying the cold-blooded murder of hundreds of civilians. Today's order is a huge step in the right direction of ensuring that the government does not get to summarily execute people based on secret law, he said. A Fly Dubai flight from Dubai to Tel Aviv was diverted to Saudi Arabia on Wednesday after one of the pilots allegedly tried to stab his co-pilot in the cockpit and sent the jet plunging more than 17,000 feet in less than 2 minutes. The passengers and crew got into the cockpit and subdued the alleged attacker. The plane later landed safely in Saudi Arabia. Israeli Prime Minister Benjamin Netanyahu said the attacker may have tried to crash the plane, which was carrying mostly Israeli passengers. Israel's foreign ministry called the incident an attempted terrorist attack on Israelis, but the motive remains unclear. This is one of the passengers who helped subdue the attacker.
2: We pulled the assailant out. I pulled him out. After I pulled him out, we took control of the plane. I pulled up the yoke. I straightened the plane out a bit, and then the pilot. I saw two unmanned yokes with no pilots, and I've watched this TV program, Flight Investigation, and I knew I had to pull.
0: Palestinians are holding mass funeral services in Gaza City today for 105 people whose remains were recovered from the rubble of buildings destroyed by Israeli strikes. Among the dead are 60 children. The funeral follows Israeli attacks on homes and vehicles Wednesday that wounded dozens and killed 8 Palestinians, including journalist Mohammed Abdel Aziz al-Najjar. He's at least the 263rd Palestinian media worker to be killed by Israel since October 2023. This comes as Israel's severe restrictions on medicine, fuel, and humanitarian goods has left Gaza's health sector on the brink of collapse. Sharif Matar is head of pediatrics at Al-Rantisi Children's Hospital, which is operating at minimum capacity, with some departments forced to shut down to conserve electricity.
3: At the moment, we're unable to operate.

0: all of the ventilators or reopen the intensive care unit at Al Rantisi Hospital with its staff and equipment. Last night, unfortunately, a 1.5-month-old baby died because intensive care was unavailable.
1: In Massachusetts, members of the group Cambridge for Palestine delivered an open letter Wednesday calling on Cambridge city officials to divest public money from companies they are saying are complicit in Israel's genocide in Gaza. The letter was signed by nearly 2,000 people, including Jewish residents, who urged city councilors not to conflate anti-Semitism with anti-Zionism and pointed to Israel's continued deadly strikes on Gaza despite the U.S.-brokered so-called ceasefire. Cambridge for Palestine says an investigation uncovered $28 million of city investments in weapons and surveillance companies that are directly complicit in Israel's ongoing attacks on Palestinians. This is Aya Al-Zoubi, a democratic socialist and the youngest city councilor in Cambridge's history.
2: We are out here today because we are getting ready to launch our divestment campaign to the city council, where hopefully we will call on the city to divest some of their financial funding out of companies that are invested in the genocide of Palestinians. Cambridge has a history of standing up against abhorrent human rights abuses. We stood up against apartheid South Africa back in the late 1970s. We divested from Polaroid and its human rights abuses in apartheid South Africa. And 3 years later, after the stand that we took, Massachusetts also divested pension money out of South Africa.
1: An immigration judge has ruled the president of Wisconsin's largest mosque can be deported. Salah Sarsour was arrested by immigration agents in March and held for more than 80 days in an Indiana jail. Sarsour came to the United States in 1993. He's been a legal resident of Milwaukee for over 32 years. He grew up in the occupied West Bank, was detained by ICE agents back in March. Democracy Now! Spoke with Salah Sarsour in July. He said his time in ICE detention brought back bad memories of his childhood when he lived under Israeli military occupation.
3: I never thought in my life that I would see such facility in the United States here. With all this kind of bad treatment. So immediately, as I mentioned, it brought me this memories, what I went through as a child when they arrested me from my house, when the Israeli soldiers came and arrested me and make me go through 2 years at least in a prison for one reason, that I'm a Palestinian. That's all.
1: The Justice Department has indicted 10 foreign nationals in Minnesota on charges of voter fraud. Attorney General Todd Blanche announced the charges Wednesday, saying that 10 immigrants illegally cast ballots in elections dating back to 2022. That would represent about 0.00012% of the combined 8.5 million ballots cast by Minnesotans in those elections. Attorney General Blanche also announced he'd filed a judicial misconduct complaint against several federal judges in Minnesota who criticized Operation Metro Surge, the Trump administration's deadly immigration crackdown in the Twin Cities last winter.
4: There's an obvious bias against the Department of Homeland Security and immigration authorities in Minnesota. These judges are commenting publicly on pending and impending cases and making political statements on matters that are currently or just recently been before them, many of which are still on appeal.
1: Attorney General Todd Blanche was citing interviews the judges gave to the New York Times in September, including these remarks from Patrick Schultz, a George W. Bush appointee, who served as a chief U.S. district judge in Minnesota during ICE's winter surge.
5: What happened in our court, especially in January through March of this year, was pretty much unprecedented in the history of the United States, at least going back to the Civil War. And it created a grave threat to the rule of law.
1: In a statement, Minnesota's Attorney General, Keith Ellison, condemned the Justice Department's complaint against federal judges as, quote, a desperate and dangerous attack on American judicial independence. He added, Trump and his allies have bullied immigrants, refugees, and the trans community, and now they're turning their attacks toward a co-equal branch of government, Ellison said. And those are some of the headlines. This is Democracy Now!, democracynow.org, The War and Peace Report. I'm Amy Goodman in Berlin, Germany. We're broadcasting from Publix, the House of Journalism.
6: And I'm Nermeen Sheikh in New York. Welcome to our listeners and viewers across the country and around the world. On Tuesday, President Trump and leading tech and AI executives signed a set of voluntary safety standards for artificial intelligence. Trump announced the agreement at the White House alongside SpaceX's Elon Musk, Meta's Mark Zuckerberg, Anthropic's Dario Amodei, NVIDIA's Jensen Huang, OpenAI's Greg Brockman, Google's Sundar Pichai, and others.
7: These are the most brilliant people in the world, and the job they've done is unbelievable. We have a very big lead. And we're going to keep our lead. And it's a very positive thing. It's an amazing industry. There are those that say it's bigger than the Industrial Revolution. Now, I don't know if that's so, but everyone seems to think it is. And it could be substantially bigger. And we're leading, and we're going to keep it that way.
6: The White House meeting came after weeks of warnings from AI companies about their own products. In early September, an Anthropic researcher named Jacob Coxon resigned and warned that there's more than a 10% chance AI could kill all humans. Anthropic has warned investors that advanced AI could pose, quote, catastrophic or existential risks to humanity. But the claims and motivations of the leading AI firms have also been questioned by some.
1: We begin today's show with a leading critic of the AI industry, Timnit Gebru. She's an AI researcher and the founder and executive director of the Distributed Artificial Intelligence Research Institute, or DARE. Prior to that, she served as co-lead of the ethical AI research team at Google. She was fired in 2020 for writing a paper warning about the dangers of large language models and raising issues of discrimination in the workplace. Timnit Gebru also co-founded Black in AI. Her forthcoming book is titled Deep Unlearning: The Rise of AI and the Radicalization of a Tech Idealist. On Wednesday, Timnit Gebru received the 2026. It was announced she's receiving the 2026 Right Livelihood Award, known as the Alternative Nobel. In a moment, she'll join us. But first, this is a short video produced by Right Livelihood.
8: Most people think that AI is an existential risk.
9: There is a 10% chance AI will kill us all in the next decade. It's pretty clear why that statement has worried so many people.
10: If this technology goes wrong, it can go quite wrong.
8: But it's actually the people who are building it that are the existential risks to humanity. If a bridge collapses, we don't ever ask, was the bridge uncontrollable? Was the bridge unethical? And really, AI is no different than that. When we describe these systems and artifacts like they have their own agency, we're at the very same time helping the companies market themselves. But more importantly, what we're doing is we're also helping them sidestep accountability. I'm a scientist trying to just do science, but it's not possible in our world to just do that. 10 years ago, I was focused on changing the minds of powerful people, whereas now I'm focused on building grassroots power. The institute that I created, DARE, we have technologists, we have refugee advocates, we have labor organizers, we have artists, and we also collaborate a lot with other people. I've been able to create a safe space for people like this to make their mark on technology and also imagine and reimagine what it means to build technology. What motivates me to keep going is the belief that we have to try to make things better. And I really do believe in human agency, and I believe in the ability of collective action. We can change things.
1: That's a video produced by Right Livelihood profiling AI expert Timnit Gebru, who joins us now from Menlo Park, California. Timnit, congratulations on the Right Livelihood Award Prize. And I'm wondering if we can move right into the content you've been most focused on. Your response to President Trump and the world's wealthiest tech executives signing a voluntary set of safety standards for artificial intelligence this week. If you can talk about your response and what's happening right now in California, the major meeting that you're attending.
8: I have been warning that this kind of discussion about the fictional super intelligent machines that don't exist and the so-called existential risk that they pose has been a ploy for regulatory capture. And I feel like when I saw this meeting announced with self-policing and self-regulation and relying on the goodwill of these companies to self-regulate, and my first thought was that they got what they wanted. You know, this is what they wanted. Instead of being held liable through existing laws, I mean, for example, if you wanted to look at cybersecurity laws, OpenAI could have been held liable for unleashing malware around the world, hacking Hugging Face, hacking all sorts of government agencies. But instead of doing that and holding them accountable for unsafe security practices that they should have had, basic security practices that cybersecurity experts would tell you they could have implemented. Instead of that, they managed to redirect the conversation to some type of unprecedented rogue machines that don't exist. And then now that leads to this kind of agreement between all these men, who I believe are the actual real existential risk to humanity, to self-regulate, self-police, and we have to rely on their morality now.
6: And if you could respond, Timnit, to the fact that the other tech executives all came down quite hard on Amodai of Anthropic, saying that he's being too extreme in his public statements about the risks of AI.
8: Yeah, he is very extreme, but they're no different. So I'm not really, you know, maybe they're saying now that he's being too extreme, and so that might be changing investor responses. But all of them have, at one point or another, claimed that AI is an existential risk to humanity. Going back all the way to 2012, Elon Musk said that with AI, we're summoning the demon. In 2013, Peter Thiel said that AI is a higher existential risk to humanity than climate change. 2023, Sam Altman was talking about how his own creation is an existential risk. But the difference, I think what people really need to understand is at the same time as these tech executives are saying that, in the same breath, they also tell us that their products, the beneficial kind of AI, the kind of AI that they control because they're the good guys, can eradicate poverty, stop climate change, which is ridiculous because the data centers are actually causing a climate catastrophe, and eradicate all disease. I mean, they're in the same breath saying this. So this is still, to me, the utopia and doom is still a marketing ploy, but maybe one of them went a little too far and is spooking investors, whereas in the past, it was speaking to this these defense capabilities. In your headline, you talked about how the U.S. military is trying to integrate AI into every facet of its practices. And there was just a CNN investigative report that showed that the U.S. almost started World War III with China, relying on a faulty, fabricated information from a chatbot. Now, we don't know which chatbot they use, but it's obviously one of these providers. And this chatbot provided fake information saying that a Chinese vessel was carrying components of nuclear weapons. And the military was ready with planes, soldiers to intercept the ship, board the ship. And this was going to cause an actual existential threat to humanity. So now, instead of discussing faulty, unreliable systems, they are marketing their systems as all-knowing, super powerful, super intelligent. So regardless of how far Amodei may have gone in their eyes, all of them have been talking about their creations and products in that way.
6: And Timnit, if you could say, you know, you said earlier that it's a ploy for regulatory capture and that, you know, these agents, as people describe them, going rogue, although I understand that that's not an accurate description, that these agents doing something reportedly different from what they were tasked to do is a result of unsafe practices. So if you could talk about the regulatory capture question, and then what security practices, safety practices are in place, that, or are there any in place?
8: Well, if you speak to any cybersecurity expert, they would tell you that whatever they had in place that they claimed to have, the security practices were laughable. For example, OpenAI was testing the capabilities of their models for to find vulnerabilities and exploit them. That is what they trained these models to do, and they were testing the ability of these models to do what they were trained for. But the thing is, if you want to test this and you don't want to hack other organizations, you should do it in a what's called an air-gapped environment where there is no internet access. They did not have a properly air-gapped environment, and so the models ended up being able to have internet access. This is not models going rogue. This is gross incompetence and negligence by a particular company, which actually they could be held criminally liable for. Lina Khan outlined a whole bunch of ways in which these companies can be currently held liable with current laws. And unfortunately, that's not what we're talking about, right? We're acting like there is some kind of unprecedented thing that has been created for which we have to discuss what to do. But actually, if we did not take these companies' words for what went wrong, we could use the legal mechanisms at our disposal to currently hold them accountable.
1: Timnit, can you talk about Senator Bernie Sanders' effort to ban artificial superintelligence? In a recent piece, you described his bill as well-meaning but ultimately misguided. Explain.
8: I think that Bernie Sanders is really leading the left astray, and I've been extremely disappointed and, in fact, to be clear, shocked, absolutely shocked by the kinds of people he's been surrounding himself with and the kind of advice that he's been getting. One of the things that I think people do not realize is that the AI industry is using the exact same playbook from the tobacco and fossil fuel industry. So, for instance, Bernie Sanders has this alliance with Steve Bannon, is very closely working with the Future of Life Institute, which was co-founded by billionaire Jan Tallinn, the same billionaire Jan Tallinn, who's a leading investor in Anthropic Series A. He led Anthropic Series A. It's also the same billionaire Jan Tallinn who invested in a so-called auditing, third-party auditing organization that claims to audit Anthropic's models. So this whole rogue models, you know, agents creating civilizations and all of that lingo came from this very pseudoscientific audit that is by an organization that claims to be a third party, but in fact isn't, because you see it's the same investors, the same staff, the same people. So to the public, it seems like there's a whole bunch of independent experts coming together warning about these existential risks. But what is actually happening is regulatory capture. The same way I learned that British Petroleum came up with the term carbon footprint, right? Instead of them being held accountable, now everybody's conversation about the environment in 2004 got redirected to our individual responsibility and carbon footprint. So this is sort of what's happening in this AI industry. So instead of Bernie Sanders talking about, for instance, how can we have regulation to prevent the use of these faulty systems, what he's doing is he's helping them market their systems as super intelligent In which case, in my opinion, the real existential risk is like what we saw with the U.S. military almost starting World War III because of the belief that these systems are infallible and actually super intelligent. What we need people to understand is that they are fallible. They're not super intelligent. And we need to hold corporations liable for unleashing these kinds of error-prone models into the world.
6: Timit, could you talk about this idea of yours of stochastic parrots and how it applies to AI, and then respond to the fact that many have said now that that's an outdated, that research is outdated because AI has changed so much?
8: It's very interesting because this critique of stochastic parrots mostly comes from a very specific segment of the group of people who believe that AI, in fact, causes an existential risk. So stochastic parrots was describing large language models, and this is actually the reason that I got fired from Google in 2020, is one of the reasons I got fired is for writing a paper outlining the dangers of large language models. And we call them stochastic parrots because these are large language models that are trained on vast amounts of textual data, and they're trained to calculate the most likely sequences of tests. So now what has changed recently is that the way in which the likelihood is calculated is different. There's sort of bells and whistles. But at the end of the day, the core engine of many of these chatbots is still large language models, which we call stochastic parrots, because they're not grounded in facts. You cannot count on them to tell you facts. So even if they happen, whatever you get, the information you get happens to be factual a certain amount of time, you can never count on it to be fully factual. And this is the reason that my collaborator, Emily M. Bender, and I wanted to remind people that the U.S. almost started World War III relying on such chatbots today. And so to the people who say it's outdated, first of all, most of these people are not speaking in academic peer-reviewed research papers. I like to speak in scientific terms, and I like to have scientifically grounded evaluations of the claims that I make and experiments. And most of these people are taking the word of press releases, company press releases, instead of actually doing their own evaluations grounded in the scientific method. So we still have examples of these systems being stochastic parrots, and I do not understand the criticisms that things have that these systems are no longer stochastic parrots.
6: So, Timnit, you're obviously not of the view that with the passage of time, artificial intelligence, in terms of the information it provides, will improve. It'll get better and better, which is, of course, the general consensus around AI. So if you could respond to that, and then also tell us what policies you think.
8: I wouldn't say it's the general consensus.
6: Let's just say a billion people who use chatbots, right? I mean, now maybe they have conflicting views on it, but more and more people are turning to artificial intelligence to these chatbots. So perhaps it's wrong to infer from that that they think the information they're receiving is more reliable. But okay, so you respond to that. And then second, what kinds of policies do you think should be put in place to regulate AI, to control what these companies are doing?
8: So the first thing I'll say is, you know, the term AI itself is a very misleading term to use. It's a marketing term. So let's say we're discussing specifically the chatbots that these companies are creating, right? Like Claude or ChatGPT. And so there are many different things happening where the regulation could be helping. For instance, there are kids who are being goaded into dying by suicide. I was just deposed in a specific case of a teenager who committed suicide after interacting with a chatbot called Character AI, whose whole entire deal was to mimic different characters. And I do not understand how it's even legal to have such a chatbot that all it does is mimic various characters. So this particular case, the chatbot was mimicking the character of Daenerys Targaryen of the Game of Thrones, and it was kind of goading this teenager into dying by suicide. And actually, it's heartbreaking because the teenager was actually asking, do I have to do this? And the chaplain is saying yes, you know? So this is a great example of if you apply intent to the actual chatbot, you would say that this chatbot was super intelligent and also was trying to do something to the kid. But actually, our attention should be directed to the companies, Google, Character AI, etc. Why did they unleash this kind of chatbot into the world? Why do we allow these kinds of chatbots that are completely unsafe for children, that are actually killing children that had no prior mental health issues into the world? So those are the kinds of conversations I want to have. Why is it that just recently, speaking of error-prone large language models, someone in Australia, this poor woman in Australia, accidentally found out that a summary from a medical scribe had attributed her illness, her symptoms, to microdosing on mushrooms. She's never done mushrooms ever. So why do we not have guardrails making sure that these kinds of error-prone systems are not used in high-stakes scenarios like medicine? That's not what we talk about when we redirect our conversation to super intelligence, because when you believe they're not error prone and they're super intelligent, then you're kind of pushing it on doctors and the medical fields to use these kinds of systems. So for me, it's very clear. Do not allow companies to put out unreliable products into the world, especially in high stakes scenarios, without very specific tests and guardrails. And the tests should not be ones that the companies themselves tell you about or that based on their press releases. We need to have transparency into the kinds of data that they're using. I mean, we're not talking about copyright protections and how much data they're stealing from authors. Anthropic just had to settle with a whole bunch of book authors. Why are we allowing them to steal all this data? Why are we allowing them to build all these data centers and pillage the environment and pollute our water and make us all have asthma because we can't have clean air? We can't breathe clean air anymore. So these are the kinds of conversations I want to have about regulation.
1: Timni, as we begin to wrap up, you've described many prominent backers of AI as being eugenicists. Can you talk about what you see as this link between eugenics and artificial intelligence?
8: Very hard to wrap this up in a little bit, but basically, part of my work describes the people who talk about existential threats of AI and utopia. So utopia and dystopia are two sides of the same coin. This is kind of eschatology, right? Like religion, end of times. You know, you have these preachers always telling you the end of is coming tomorrow. So in this case, the test grill bundle, the T is for transhumanism. And I think this is the best example of how those who talk about superintelligence or creating superintelligence have a direct line to eugenics. And they're very public about it. For example, MIRI, the organization that you had in your show last week, I mean, the founder is very publicly a eugenicist. I can give you all sorts of quotes. But for example, when you talk about transhumanists, in eugenics, the goal is to improve the human stock through generations. So, you know, through selective breeding, either through killing undesirable people or through making sure that the desirable people breed a lot of humans. But in transhumanism, you want to sidestep that altogether. People are like, why don't we just create a new human species called posthumans? And this human species is just better. It lives forever or for a long time. It doesn't feel any pain. And so a great example I can give you is Ben Gortzel, the man who popularized the term artificial general intelligence, was a friend of Jeffrey Epstein. And in his correspondence with Jeffrey Epstein, he says that that the girls who accused him of rape were in fact wrong, and that they were old enough to consent. And he says that specifically the issue was with the human brain. And this is why he's working on AGI, because once he achieves his goal of artificial general intelligence, we're not going to have these kinds of faulty human brains because we'll have a great brain. Max Tegmark, who you've also had on your show, in his 2017 effective altruism keynote says a similar thing, where if we build a super brain, we can, Earth is just our womb, right? We can colonize the cosmos and have digital millions and billions and quadrillions of digital beings happily living and colonizing the cosmos. So, you know, I have a whole body of work that draws this line and connections, but honestly, none of it is hidden because these are all publicly available talks and papers that of what these people say.
1: Timnit Gabru, we want to thank you so much for being with us, founder and executive director of DARE, the Distributed Artificial Intelligence Research Institute. Her forthcoming book, Deep Unlearning, The Rise of AI and the Radicalization of a Tech Idealist. She has just won a 2026 Right Livelihood Award known as the Alternative Nobel. Speaking to us from Menlo Park, California. Coming up, we'll speak to a leading attorney here in Berlin who's represented clients targeted in Germany's crackdown on the pro-Palestine movement. Stay with us.

0: favorite song by Sing Kane performing in our Democracy Now! Studio. This is Democracy Now!, democracynow.org. I'm Amy Goodman in Berlin, Germany at Publix, the House of Journalism, with Nermeen Sheikh in New York.
1: We turn now to look at how German authorities have cracked down on pro-Palestinian voices across the country in recent years. Soon after the October 7th attack on Israel in 2023, this is how then-German Chancellor described his country's support for Israel.
2: In diesem Moment gibt es für Deutschland nur einen Platz.
3: There is only one place for Germany at this time.
2: Das meinen wir, wenn wir sagen,
3: and that is by Israel's side.
2: Deutsche Staatsräson. Unsere eigene Geschichte.
3: This is what we mean when we say Israel's security is part of Germany's raison d'etat. Our own history, our responsibility, deriving from the Holocaust, makes it our permanent duty to stand up for the existence and security of the State of Israel. This responsibility guides us.
0: In the years since Germany has banned or restricted pro-Palestine demonstrations, criminalized certain speech, and intensified surveillance and prosecutions of pro-Palestinian voices, the restrictions on protests have been accompanied by thousands of criminal cases and investigations. For more, we're joined here in Berlin by attorney Alexander Gorski. He's been challenging Germany's restrictions on pro-Palestine activism and representing people facing criminal prosecution or deportation for their protests. He recently represented the so-called Berlin Four, three European Union citizens and one U.S. citizen ordered to leave Germany because of their involvement in pro-Palestine protests. He successfully challenged those expulsion orders in court. Alexander Gorski, it's great to be with you here in Berlin. Explain that case.
4: Amy, thank you so much for having me on the show. So the case of the Berlin Four is a good example of how the German state and the Berlin local government tried to crack down on the pro-Palestine movement. Those were four young people who were active in especially campus-related activism in favor of Palestine liberation against the genocide in Gaza, and they were accused of taking part in an occupation. But none of them had a criminal conviction. None of them had a criminal record. And then in March of 2025, the Migration Office in Berlin decided to issue expulsion orders against all four of them, and making them executable at the moment. So we had to file an emergency relief measure at the administrative court in Berlin to make sure that those four people could stay in Berlin to await the outcome of their case. Luckily, we achieved that and we won the emergency measures in April of 2025, and all four are still in Berlin. Three cases are still pending. The fourth one of an Irish national, we already won. But this is just one of many examples of Germany using migration law in order to crack down on the pro-Palestine movement.
1: Alexander, let's just talk about the context, the broader context in which this has been occurring. The contemporary political use of the term, which we just mentioned, Staatsräson, reason of state in Germany, the way it's being used now was reportedly coined by Chancellor Angela Merkel during a historic speech to the Israeli Knesset in March 2008. So could you talk about what exactly was going on then and what prompted Merkel to speak specifically of this to the Knesset?
4: Yes, the now infamous concept of Staatsräson or reason of state was popularized by Angela Merkel in 2008, as you just said, but this concept dates back a lot longer. It's an extra legal concept. It's not enshrined in the German constitution. It's not a law. It's actually a guiding principle of German foreign policy towards the state of Israel. After the Holocaust in the 1950s, for geopolitical reasons, Germany, Western Germany, supported Israel with money and weapons in order to regain its position again at the United Nations, at NATO, to re-enter into the Western community of states. And in the decades since, this unconditional support for Israel has served as a moral whitewashing of Germany's guilt regarding the Holocaust. And especially since October the 7th, we have seen that this concept has been abused to justify the support of the genocidal war of Israel against the population in Gaza and of the export of millions and millions of euros worth of arms to Israel in order to continue its military actions in Gaza.
0: You've also represented Dr. Ghassan Aboussita and Yanis Varoufakis, the former Greek finance minister, and their restrictions on coming here into Germany. Explain.
4: Yeah, those two cases are definitely extraordinary. I don't think that your audience needs to be introduced to those two people. So very briefly, Dr. Ghassan Aboussita is a British-Palestinian surgeon, a world-leading expert in the field of conflict medicine, and Yanis Varoufakis is a Greek politician and global commentator on global affairs. So those two people were scheduled to speak at the Palestine Congress, which was supposed to be held here in Berlin in April of 2024. But the German government again used migration law in order to silence these voices. The Congress itself was organized by Palestinian groups, leftist groups, but also anti-Zionist Jewish groups. And it was the idea to talk about what's happening in Gaza and how Germany is complicit. And Dr. Ghassan Aboussita specifically wanted to speak about his personal experience working at Al-Shifa Hospital and Al-Ali Hospital in Gaza in the first weeks of the genocide. And Yanis Varoufakis was invited to give a broader political context. Ghassan Aboussita was entered into the Schengen information system, meaning that Germany banned him from entering the whole Schengen area, which covers most of Europe, which also would have banned him from giving expert witness testimony at the ICC. And they also put a ban on political activity for several weeks on him. We challenged both of these government actions successfully in court. We fought back, and we are doing the same in the case of Yanis Varoufakis. Yanis Varoufakis was also targeted by the German government. The federal police, who patrols the airports and is in charge of airport security, was given a notification for the weekend of the Palestine Congress that upon arrival, Yanis Varoufakis was to be checked very carefully because he could be a danger to the public good because of possible anti-Semitism, of possible radicalization in anti-Israeli views. And the federal police was told to search him very carefully and possibly deny him entry if they deem it necessary. Also, we found out about this notification that went out to the federal police, and we're challenging it in court, and we're hoping for a court date later this year. Those two cases obviously target two very prominent figures, but the abuse of migration law goes far beyond that. Numerous Palestinian activists, Palestinian refugees living in Berlin have been targeted by the German state for their activism in favor of Palestine with the use of migration law by revoking their refugee status, by revoking their residence titles, or by denaturalization.
1: So, Alexander, just as we conclude...
0: Gorski.
1: With the 19, I just make one last point, just to clarify, this Staatsräson, from the very outset, was there a conflation between anti-Semitism and anti-Zionism, or anti-Zionism as anti-Semitism with respect to Israel?
4: Definitely. The German state is basically using these terms interchangeably. When they say anti-Semitism, they could just as well mean anti-Zionism. I think it's very important to distinguish between those two concepts. Germany has a historic responsibility for challenging anti-Semitism, but at the same time, what we should learn, especially as Germans, from the Holocaust, that never again means never again for anyone, and that is especially important now, considering the genocide happening in Gaza.
0: Alexander Gorski, we thank you so much for being with us. A Berlin-based lawyer here who specializes in migration and criminal law has represented several clients involved in the pro-Palestine movement. Coming up, a quick look at Germany's crackdown on migrants and refugees. Stay with us.

0: Alice Gerard and band singing When I Loved You at the Brooklyn Folk Festival. This is Democracy Now!, democracynow.org. I'm Amy Goodman in Berlin, Germany, with Nermeen Sheikh in New York.
1: We end today's show with a look at broader militarization and the immigration crackdown in Germany and the European Union. This is EU Migration Commissioner Magnus Brunner speaking to Reuters last week, saying that the European Union needs to, quote, control migration flows.
2: Well, 10 years ago, when the first crisis started with the migration flows towards Europe after the Syrian crisis, Europe took a lot of responsibility. But we didn't have a system. We didn't have rules, and that's why we didn't have control over who comes into the European Union, who can stay, and who has to leave again. And that's why the member states agreed after years and years of discussion on the Pact for Migration and Asylum. And that was the actual reason, to get control back. This is actually what we need in the European Union.
0: So this comes as Germany's far-right AfD party has made significant electoral gains in state elections in September, which could result in German state being controlled by a far-right extremist party for the first time since World War II. AfD champions restrictions on migration and promotes so-called remigration, which amounts to a policy of mass deportation. For more, we're joined here in Berlin by Wiebke Judith. She's the legal policy spokesperson for ProAsyl, a German NGO working for the human rights of asylum seekers and refugees in Germany and Europe. Thank you so much for being with us. In these last few minutes we have together, can you talk about what the AfD victories mean for asylum seekers and refugees in Germany?
3: Yeah, thank you so much. First of all, of course, the win of the AfD in Sachsen-Anhalt, but also the gains they have made across Europe is deeply concerning for everyone who cares about our democracy, but especially for people who are targeted by their policy. And for the first time ever, them taking control of government could mean that they can make policies that will directly impact refugees, asylum seekers, of course, also other people with a migration background. And this could mean excluding refugee children from schools. This could mean further restricting of benefits. They might try to stop any asylum seekers being brought to that specific federal state. So a lot of people have fear, but I also do want to highlight, I think already in the last years, they have quite successfully managed to push the center parties towards their policies. And I think that is just as concerning.
1: And Wiebke, if you could talk about the transformation of the discursive, the conversation around immigration in Germany. I mean, it was in 2015 that Angela Merkel made it a policy to admit refugees, in particular from Syria, to the point that now there are almost, I believe, a million Syrian refugees in Germany. And now that, so that was 2015. What has happened that has led to this kind of backlash against refugees in Germany?
3: Over the last 10 years, we for sure have seen quite a shift of the German migration policy towards the right. It's not like a straightforward at this time it went in the other direction, but it's just something that has developed. And there have been, you know, a lot of anti-migration campaigns in the media by right-wing or even center parties. So for almost 10 years, migration has again and again been put on the top of the agenda as supposedly the biggest issue in Germany. What I do think we currently see is that, again, it's shown, no, it's other issues that are very concerning with regards to housing or the retirement system. But I think constantly having put migration and asylum on top of this agenda has led to quite a hostile environment. But what we have seen in the past as well is also there is still a lot of solidarity with refugees in Germany. Also, Ukrainian refugees were welcomed in the last years, and we still see a lot of people day to day supporting refugees in their work. So I think this really we have to consider as well.
0: And finally, your group, the work that it carries out in Germany and Europe, the space you find for it, and the movements, how successful they are in pushing for the rights of migrants and asylum seekers.
3: What we do focus on currently, but have been doing for many years in Germany, but with partners across Europe, is really litigation, because it is quite hard at the moment to have political wins. But we have fundamental rights, we have human rights, and there is still a functioning court system that we can use. What is quite concerning is that we see that if there are wins in front of courts, governments are not perceiving it that well anymore. They might implement it or might not, and they might use it to really also campaign against our core human rights, such as the European Human Rights Charter. So these are developments that we see increasing, and we are quite worried. But for the moment, I think going to court is still a good way.
0: And how much public support do you have?
3: Well, it always depends, of course, who you ask. And we can't deny that there has been a shift within the German population as well. But again, I want to highlight there are many people who every day support refugees and other people coming to Germany. So I think people are, of course, a bit swayed by some of these narratives that have been pushed again and again and again, as migration being the main concern. But there are also many people who see and who know people in their daily life who've arrived 10 years ago, perhaps, but who are now a member of the community, who arrive and who fill job gaps that otherwise are not filled, who arrive, who are part of school, etc. So we also then again always see a lot of protest when there's, for example, effort to return such people, and people come together to protect their neighbors, to protect people at their workplace. Mm.
0: I want to thank you so much, Vibeke Udit, legal policy spokesperson for Pro Asyl, a German NGO working for the human rights of asylum seekers and refugees in Germany and Europe. Democracy Now! Is currently accepting applications for an individual giving manager to support our fundraising team. 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Tonight, I'll be at Spora, here in Berlin, Germany, for the screening of Steal the Story, Please, the documentary about 30 years of Democracy Now! I will be there with the director of the film, Carl Diehl. It's at 7 o'clock. It's free. People should come early. Check our website. I'm Amy Goodman with Nermeen Sheikh.
4: This is Bird Note. After dark, it's our ears that connect us to the lives of birds. And one of our most familiar connections is with the lovely and mysterious hooting of great horned owls. When a pair of great horned owls calls in a duet, the female usually hoots first, and the male replies at a lower pitch. Even though females average a third larger than males, the smaller male has a bigger voice box, or syrinx. Here's the female again. Now, the male. Great horned owls may also pierce the darkness with an eerie shriek, which may signal a hungry owlet begging for food or a female defending its nest. Adult owls also bark in response to threats. In fact, great horned owls have a lot to say. Female owls sometimes call out with high-pitched trills or hearty squawks. And great horned owls hiss, pop, meow, coo, and snap their bills. So, have a listen after dark.
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7: So the African Blood Brotherhood was founded by people like Richard B. Moore, Cyril Briggs, Grace P. Campbell, many of whom were Caribbean in origin. And they were basically what we would now refer to as like a revolutionary black nationalist organization. So they combined socialism with black liberation, right? This sort of pan-African black liberation consciousness. And they saw the Bolshevik Revolution as a sort of catalyst for an anti-imperial, anti-colonial, kind of world proletariat, but with Black people, African-descended people sort of at the center of their analysis.
6: In the early 20th century, the African Blood Brotherhood would merge with the American Communist Party, making the CPUSA perhaps the most multiracial, anti-racist political organization in the country. Today, we're going to be in conversation about this history and focus on the black women in the party. Our guest is Therese Burden-Stelly. She has co-edited a new book called Organize, Fight, Win, Black Communist Women's Political Writing. It is the first of its kind, and she joins us to talk about it next on Letters and Politics. But first, the news.
8: I'm Max Pringle with these headlines. The Supreme Court has agreed to review a Trump administration policy denying bond hearings for detained immigrants. The High Court will consider whether immigrants have a right to a hearing to determine if they should remain detained while challenging their possible deportation. Appeals Court judges from 9 of 11 federal circuits have separately concluded that detaining immigrants without a bond hearing violates federal law. Those decisions conflict with rulings by the 5th and 8th circuits, which held that immigrants accused of illegally entering the country must be detained while their deportation cases are pending. Attorneys from President Trump's administration argue the circuit's split is disrupting what it calls the orderly administration of immigration law. A bill that would permanently ban the sale of Chinese vehicles in the United States stalled in the Senate as lawmakers headed out of town until after the November midterm elections. The bipartisan bill, sponsored by Republican Senator Bernie Moreno of Ohio and Democratic Senator Alyssa Slotkin of Michigan, aims to prevent China's auto industry from gaining a foothold in the U.S. market. It gained renewed energy last week during the summit in Washington between Chinese President Xi Jinping and President Trump. Slotkin and Moreno delayed the bill as they negotiated with the lone holdout, Republican Senator Rand Paul of Kentucky. Investigators in several countries are trying to piece together why a co-pilot from Oman stabbed a Fly Dubai Airlines captain and attempted to crash a plane which was traveling from Dubai to Tel Aviv. More from Joe Fetterman.
9: Israel's prime minister says a huge disaster has been averted after a pilot unsuccessfully tried to crash a plane filled with Israeli tourists. The incident occurred on board a flight from

0: been made public. Netanyahu says Saudi Arabia is questioning the attacker.
1: That's Joe Fetterman. President Trump will hit the campaign trail today as a new poll shows his approval rating continues to crater. A new poll from the Associated Press, NORC Center for Public Affairs Research, finds that only 17% of U.S. adults approve of his handling of the cost of living. Just 26% approve of his handling of the economy overall, marking a new low. Trump and Vice President J.D. Vance will head to heavily Republican areas today to shore up lagging enthusiasm in their party ahead of next month's midterm elections. Trump will go to Texas and Oklahoma, while Vance will head to Florida. Those are areas where GOP candidates were once expected to easily win, but are now facing tough challenges from Democrats. The number of Americans filing for unemployment benefits dipped last week to the lowest level since mid-July, as layoffs remain low and most American workers enjoy job security. The Labor Department said today that initial jobless claims ticked down to 197,000 from a revised 198,000 the week before. The four-week average of claims, which smooths out week-to-week volatility, dropped by 2,500 to 200,000. Claims for jobless benefits are a proxy for layoffs, and economists watch them because they can be a sign of where the job market is headed. So far this year, claims have mostly stayed below 220,000. However, prices remain high for most consumers and businesses. The family of Renee Good, the Minneapolis woman shot and killed by an ICE officer earlier this year, has filed two lawsuits naming the federal government and immigration officials over her killing. Those are the Pacifica headlines. I'm Max Pringle.
2: Good day and welcome to Letters on Politics. I'm Mitch Jezerich. Today we're going to be in conversation about the black women writers and activists who were card-carrying members of the American Communist Party in the first half of the 20th century, a group of women who were instrumental in shaping the party, a party that was arguably the most multiracial, anti-racist political entity of its time. My guest today, along with Jody Dean, has compiled numerous writings from the likes of Williana Burroughs, Louise Thompson Patterson, Esther Cooper, Claudia Jones, and many others who were either in the party or working adjacent with the party, into the first of its kind of book that features solely the writings of black communist women. The book is called Organize, Fight, Win, Black Communist Women's Political Writing. My guest is Therese Burdon-Stelly. Therese Burdon-Stelly is Associate Professor of African American Studies at Wayne State University and a member of the Black Alliance for Peace Research and Political Education team. Therese Burdon-Stelly, it is my very good pleasure to welcome you to this radio program.
3: Thank you for having me.
2: I really enjoyed preparing for our conversation. I've done many shows sort of referencing the Communist Party USA in the first half of the 20th century, never really dived into it itself. And then to learn about the role that there were many black women who were a part of this party and played a significant role and who wrote important pieces that you have compiled in this book, Organize, Fight, and Win. You focus on the years 1919 to 1956. What's important about those years?
3: Yeah, well, 1919 is important for a couple of reasons. That's sort of the formation of the first communist parties in the United States that later merged. But it's also the founding of the African Blood Brotherhood. So some of the earliest members of the Communist Party were founders of the African Blood Brotherhood. So somebody like Grace Campbell, for example. And later on, in the early 1920s, the African Blood Brotherhood merged with the CP. And that is where they got a lot of their sort of Negro question work from. And a lot of their more sort of militant work and understanding of the Negro question. 1919 is also significant historically because this is, on the one hand, the time of like the Palmer Raids or the first Red Scare, when there was a massive deportation of foreign communists, anarchists, and socialists, primarily from Eastern Europe. It was also, you know, the Red Summer of 1919, where there were widespread race riots happening throughout the nation. And so it's in the context of post-World War I demobilization. So it's a really auspicious moment in that way. 1956 is important because this is when the so-called Khrushchev revelations came out, and there was

0: a sort of massive exodus from the Communist Party. Some of the women that we write about left, some stayed. People like Louise Thompson Patterson, Esther Cooper Jackson, Marvel Cook all stayed, but many did leave. One of my favorite scholars who's not in here, his name is Doxie Wilkerson. He ended up leaving the party. It is also like the height of McCarthyism, what we might call like the long durée of McCarthyism. So it's after the classical McCarthyist period, which is typically 1951 and 1954, but it's still within the time of the sort of renewal of the McCarran Act. It's right after the passage of the Communist Control Act, which happened in 1954. So it's still in the height of intense anti-radical repression. And so those are the sort of two bookends. And that's kind of the, you know, in some ways, the classical period of the Communist Party. So that's why we focus there.
1: The African Blood Brotherhood. This would merge with the Communist Party of CPUSA. I don't know if it's called CPUSA at this time, but where does the African Blood Brotherhood come from?
0: So the African Blood Brotherhood was founded by people like Richard B. Moore, Cyril Briggs, Grace B. Campbell, many of whom were Caribbean in origin. And they were basically what we would now refer to as like a revolutionary Black nationalist organization. So they combined socialism with Black liberation, right? This sort of Pan-African Black liberation consciousness. And they saw the Bolshevik Revolution as a sort of catalyst for an anti-imperial, anti-colonial kind of world proletariat, but with Black people, African descended people sort of at the center of their analysis. Two of the best scholars on the ABB are Minka Makalani in his book In the Cause of Freedom, and then a lot of work by Winston James, up to and including Holding Aloft the Banner of Ethiopia. He also came out recently with a biography of Claude McKay that also covers some of this time period. And so so those, if you want to know more about the ABB, those are good people to read about. Also the work of Bobby Hill. Those are people who read about it.
1: I said in my introduction that arguably the CPUSA would be the most multiracial, anti-racist political entity of its time. Let me know if I'm wrong on that, but does that explain, is this merger that happens go a long way in explaining how that comes about?
0: Yeah, I think so. And I think because being a fundamentally anti-imperialist party, a party that is really dedicated to self-determination, must necessarily be sort of anti-racist, right? And I think this is not to say that there was not a lot of white chauvinism in the party and that wasn't an ongoing critique by Black women and Black men in the party, not only in the United States, but, you know, throughout the sort of the Black world or throughout the world. But I would say that they were the sort of, they never had integrated shops in their unions. They never sort of, they always put up Black people for vice presidential or presidential candidates, or they often had. So, for example, James Ford, I think, was the first Black person to run for vice president. They always rhetorically conveyed a commitment to both interracial organizing, but also, Black equality. And then their sort of most radical stance, one might argue, on the Negro question is the Black Belt Nation thesis that comes about in 1928. It starts to be developed earlier than that, around 1922 and 1924. By 1928, it's more fully developed. This is something put forth primarily by Harry Haywood. And it goes through some revisions over time. It's moved away from in the 1930s during the reign of Earl Browder. Then is brought back when William Z. Foster again becomes the head of the party. And there's a piece in our work by Claudia Jones called On the Rights of Self-Determination for the Negro People in the Black Belt, where she's arguing that when the Communist Party took up the Black Belt, that made them at the very forefront of the struggle for Black liberation, and that put them at the forefront of sort of organizing around the Negro question. And so, that piece is a critique of so-called Browderism and also a defense of Black self-determination.
1: Another important moment, and this is a little bit later after the formation of the in this merger, but it's in 1931, and it's a Scottsboro Boys case. This is when nine Black youths were wrongfully convicted of raping two white women in Alabama in 1931. Tell me about the Communist Party in this moment.
0: So it's interesting, right? We often mark the beginning of the civil rights movement in probably 1954 with the Montgomery bus boycott. But really we can trace probably the start of a particular type of method and methodology of the civil rights movement to the Scottsboro case. Because whereas the NAACP was primarily focused on litigation and winning a courtroom battle, the International Labor Defense, which was a sort of wing, a legal wing of the Communist Party, they were committed to not only winning particular courtroom battles, and it's important to note that there was some case, very important case law established through the litigation of like the ILD in collaboration with other organizations. So for example, Powell v. Alabama, which has to do with fair jury selection, but their main contribution was mass organizing and mass protest and internationalizing the struggle and bringing the struggle outside of the courtroom because of the acknowledgement that these are capitalist courtrooms. This is capitalist jurisprudence, and the Scottsboro Boys are working, you know, they're not only Black, they're also workers. And in the South, it's impossible to get a fair trial when you're Black and working class and being subjected to what I believe the ILD, and maybe it maybe later it was the CRC, the Civil Rights Congress, coined legal lynchings. So, and then they also brought this strategy to the Angelo Herndon case in 1932, to the Rosa Lee Ingram case in 1947, to the Trenton Six, Martinsville Seven, Willie McGee, these other important cases where they were organizing outside of the courtroom as well as waging these legal battles in order to raise people's consciousness, to internationalize the struggle, to educate workers on what was happening, and to build up a mass base for the defense of these people. And some of the cases were more successful than others. So all of the Scottsboro Boys, say one, eventually got out of prison, but Willie McGee and others actually worse did get put to death by the state.
1: Louise Thompson Patterson is one of the writers you feature in this book. She writes about the Scottsboro Boys. You have a chapter of that in your book. Does the Communist Party USA respond to this case because it already has significant Black membership?
0: I mean, I think that they respond because this is sort of right in the takeoff of the Great Depression. So I think they see it as a worker issue. They see it as a Black issue. They see it as later on they link the case to the invasion of Abyssinia in 1935 by Italian fascists. Which then was later on linked to the Spanish Civil War. So there's a way that they understand the Scottsboro case as a enunciation of a U.S. brand of fascism that then gets linked to these other forms of fascisms that are playing out in Europe. And so I think that it's a combination of having Black members, but also understanding, the significance of this case to working people, to working Black people, and to just people generally suffering under the Great Depression, that if this type of injustice can happen to nine boys who are on the train in the first place because they're looking for work, then it's not a far step to think that it can happen to anybody.
1: And is it the attention that's brought to this case that then makes, does this help grow membership for the CPUSA, especially within the Black community?
0: Absolutely. So Claudia Jones and somebody like Queen Mother Audley Moore, who we don't include in the collection, they were drawn to the Communist Party because of the Scottsboro case, but also because of like the Harlem Tenements League and the type of organizing they were doing around housing and evictions, but also around unemployment. But the Scottsboro case and then the work they're doing around the invasion of Ethiopia definitely drew Black people into the party. And in fact, that 1930s moment, I think, is the height of Communist Party membership for Black people.
1: That's interesting. Claudia Jones is somebody you find a lot in this book, and maybe is one of the more recognizable names. Tell me about Claudia Jones.
0: Yeah, so the best kind of source to read about Claudia Jones is Carol Boyce Davies' biography, Claudia Jones, Left of Karl Marx. There's also a collection that...
1: Left of Karl Marx.
0: Yeah, left, because she's because Claudia Jones is literally buried to the left of Karl Marx in Highland Cemetery in London. So it's metaphorical, but it's also like a literal location, which is something that Carol Boyce Davies actually introduced into like the, you know, the political imaginary that was the reality. Boyce Davies also edited Claudia Jones Beyond Containment, which is a collection of Claudia Jones's writings. And then there's a book by Marika Sherwood, Claudia Jones, A Life in Exile. That's more about Claudia Jones after she was deported in 1955 and her life in Britain. There's a book by Buzz Johnson called I Think of My Mother, which was actually the first kind of any type of engagement with Claudia Jones that was published, I think, in 1987. So anyway, Claudia Jones, she migrated to the United States and I want to say, or she was born in Trinidad, came to the United States and was a factory worker. And in fact, the work that she was doing in factories made her develop like a heart condition that she had her whole life, a condition that led to her premature death, I want to say in 1964. She was a member of the Young Communist League first, then moved on to become a member of the Communist Party, and then ultimately part of the leadership. She was one of the people who was indicted in a Smith Act trial. And I want to say it was the second round of indictments of the Communist Party leadership. Ultimately, she was convicted of attempting to overthrow the government by force or violence based on just writings by Karl Marx and writings on Lenin. They actually were not convicted of any overaction. It was all ideas. And she was ultimately deported in 1955. But she was a theoretician, an organizer, a leader in the party, and just somebody that I think really embodies the contributions that Black women made to the CP. She also was a theorist of triple oppression. She wasn't the first and she wasn't the only one, but her piece called An Answer to the Neglect of the Problems of the Negro Woman, which we don't have in this collection because it's widely available, is probably the most well-known theorizing of like triple oppression of Black women, which is the idea that Black women are oppressed as workers, as women, and as Black people. So it's a way of analyzing the relationship of Black women to their motive, to the capitalist mode of production, and also the social relations that emanate from that. So yeah, she's a great person to learn about. There's a lot of writing there's a lot more writing about her now in the past sort of 5 to 10 years, which is, I think, is a good thing.
1: Yeah. Yeah. Left of Karl Marx. You don't hear that very often.
0: Right.
1: Was she close to Paul Robeson?
0: They did have a good relationship. You know, they both were sort of ground at the grist mill of anti-communism, if you will. And so they did have a good relationship. Paul Robeson. It's not historically clear if he was a member of the Communist Party. Most people would say yes, but that it was his membership in the party was intentionally kept a secret. But he was certainly a friend of the Communist Party, certainly a friend of the Soviet Union, was in organizations that and supportive of organizations like the Sojourners for Truth and Justice that Claudia Jones belonged to. He is amazing in his own right, but they certainly had a great, strong relationship. And he, in the book, the collection, Paul Robeson Speaks, he has some writings about, you know, defending her and trying to organize people against her deportation and against the Smith Act trials in general. So, yeah.
1: I had previewed that we'd be talking a little bit about Claudia Jones, and I had a listener write to me, ask if there was also a fallout between the two. I said I would ask that question.
0: I'm not familiar with that history. It's possible.
1: Yeah.
0: But, everything that I've read, they've written fondly about each other. There could have been a fallout maybe around the China question. I'm not certain, because there is a way that, Claudia Jones later in life moved to like a strong support of China. And in the context of the Sino-Soviet split, I don't know how, you know, Paul Robeson was a staunch supporter of the Soviet Union. So it could have been over that, but that's speculation.
1: Yeah. No, that's fair. That's fair.
0: Yeah.
1: A term you have brought up a couple of times I wanted to ask you about, triple oppression. This is formulated through these writings. within the Communist Party by black women in the first half of the 20th century. Tell me about this term, triple oppression.
0: Yeah, so there's this piece that a lesser known piece, well, there's many, but one of the earliest theorizations of triple oppression is 1936, Louise Thompson Patterson's Toward a Brighter Dawn. And then the sort of, it doesn't use the term directly, but a kind of case study in that is the 1935 piece, The Bronx Slave Market by Marvell Cook and Ella Baker. But there's a piece in 1950 that Vicki Garvin wrote called Union Leader Challenges Progressive America. And it's in Freedom Magazine, which is Paul Robeson's magazine. And she basically is talking about the conditions of black women. And so she writes, for example, if it is true, as has often been stated, that a people can rise no higher than its women, the Negro people have a long way to go before reaching the ultimate goal of complete freedom and equality in the United States. She goes on to talk about how black women are at the bottom of the economic ladder, how they're living under conditions reminiscent of the plantation era, especially as farmhands and in domestic service. They have low pay and terrible working conditions, and their pay is low even in the boom times, during the peak of World War II, that they disproportionately have to work outside the home in comparison to white women, and that, 85% of all Negro working class women were supporting families where the man of the house was missing. So basically, they have more sort of, so she writes broken homes, but, more sort of female headed households. And a lot of this has to do with the concentration of black women in the labor market because of the way that they're not represented in labor unions, because of the type of work to which they're reduced, because they're seen as like the mule of the world, as Dora Neale Hurston put it. But then she also talks about how Negro women have participated in militant struggles to win contracts and better working conditions, and that they, even if they are, have been historically overlooked when it comes to union organizing, they're making some of the most viable contributions. And, they're some of the best and most skilled organizers, not least because of their triple oppression. They have no other choice but to fight and to organize for better conditions and better pay.
1: This is Letters in Politics. Oh, no, please.
0: Oh, yeah. And so there's just, I just liked this line. She said, historically, it is the burning desire of every Negro woman to be free, to live and work in dignity on equal terms with all other workers. Negro women are eager to undertake a greater role to give substance to freedom and democracy, to help build an America of peace and abundance. So that just shows their commitment to sort of, their commitment to organizing against their own oppression is also a broader commitment to, worker struggle, proletarian struggle, and the struggle for political and economic democracy.
1: This is Letters in Politics, and we are in conversation with Therese Burden Stelly, Associate Professor of African American Studies at Wayne State University, and is also a member of the Black Alliance for Peace Research and Political Education team. She joins us for a conversation that she is the co-editor of a book about called Organize, Fight, Win, Black Communist Women's Political Writing. It is the first of its kind. That is a collection of Black Communist women writings from the first half of mostly the first half of the 20th century. You have a couple after 1950s, within the 1950s, which I guess would officially be the second half of the 20th century. But most of this is in the first half of the 20th century. I was really fascinated by the attention that these women, Esther Cooper would be an example of this, that put on domestic workers. She has a chapter in here called The Negro Woman Domestic Worker in Relation to Trade Unionism. In the last, couple decades, we've had a very vibrant movement of domestic workers. I think of Domestic Workers United, which I think was its former name, that came out of New York City. And this idea that, from the 1930s and the New Deal, that farm workers and domestic workers, who were mostly African-American workers at the time, were left out of the labor protections created in the New Deal. And I always felt like this was a movement that, sort of has been around for the last 20 years. But from your book, I have learned that this was a big issue even in its time when this first started happening.
0: Yeah, so as early as 1930, Williana Burroughs is talking about domestic workers, and even before that, but 1930, so that's, you know, a full sort of 10 years before Esther Cooper Jackson's. So that what we provide in there is an excerpt from her master's thesis that she did at Fisk University, and her whole master's thesis was about organizing domestic workers. And so part of what Williana Burroughs is arguing, and there's three reports on Negro women. She's talking about how the party has not done a great job of winning domestic workers into the party. And that's unfortunate because the bulk of Negro women, she writes, are still in the South, where a large number work on the land or work in domestic service. They're some of the most exploited workers. They have the worst working conditions. They're the most exploited. They are not covered by any labor protection. And then she goes on to connect this to domestic workers around the world, right? So she talks, for example, about, she says, domestic workers are the next largest category among colored women. As general house workers, they slave 14 to 16 hours a day for $10 to $12 a week in America, for 3 to 8 months in the southern states and the West Indies, and for less than 25 cents a day in all parts of Africa. So this phenomenon of Black women domestic workers is a diasporic one. It's an international one. And so part of what she's arguing, ultimately, first of all, she offers an analysis of their conditions, the social relations to which they're subjected because of their sort of economic position. And then she offers up, you know, she talks about how the party has a historical task or responsibility to draw more of these women to the party, to organize these women, and to center their struggle because of, if you only look at, for example, like the white male industrial worker, there's a whole swath of laborers who are being left out of that organizing and analysis, and the poor wages of these particular super exploited workers drive the wages of everybody down. And so, she's putting this analysis in relationship to the sort of forced labor, expropriation of land, death rates, and child labor in the African colonies. And so it's a broad-based analysis of imperialism and of the way that Black women in particular suffer under imperialism, one manifestation of which is their relegation to this very exploitative domestic service.
1: So there's a very strong international aspect to these writings, and again aimed at imperialism. Tell me more about the approach towards imperialism.
0: So imperialism is really the basis for triple oppression. So often people ask me about triple oppression versus intersectionality. And part of what, you know, my understanding is that triple oppression is objectively anti-imperialist. It's a way of analyzing the intersection of oppression and exploitation under an imperialist system, with imperialism being the highest stage of capitalism. And it's an analysis of also how imperialism operates internally, because in the context of the United States, there's a particular type of imperial relationship between the U.S., the industrialized North, and the agrarian, or what they call semi-feudal South. And this is not least because of the concentration of Black people in the U.S. South. And so imperialism is a system, it's the political economy through which the oppression of Black people is experienced. Imperialism is the basis of the Black Belt Nation thesis. It's the basis of the demand for self-determination. It's the way that communists put the struggle of Black people in the United States in conversation with or in relationship to struggles that are happening globally. And so I think imperialism is the basis of all of that analysis. Because imperialism is an internationalist system, and so the analysis is necessarily internationalist. Imperialism necessitates an analysis of capitalism, because it's the highest stage of capitalism. It's a particular epoch, if you will, of capitalism. Imperialism also necessitates an analysis of colonialism, which is, according to somebody like Walter Rodney, is a sort of political form of imperialism. Imperialism is an economic relation, whereas colonialism is a sort of the political foundation. And then an analysis of colonialism, embedded in that is an analysis of racism and white supremacy. And so imperialism is the basis of all of these forms of analyses, and also the sort of the fulcrum around which all of these different systems come together.
1: And triple oppression is not intersectionality.
0: No. So intersectionality is sort of, I guess, maybe a framework for understanding identity. Triple oppression, which is also sometimes referred to as triple exploitation, is a way of understanding like the sort of imperialist foundations of Black women's economic and political position. One of the major differences that, you know, I talk about is that with intersectionality, it started out in terms of its coining by Kimberly Crenshaw as a legal analysis. It was about recognition before the law. And within U.S. jurisprudence, class is not a protected category because it's a class society. And so even in the race, class, gender nexus that is often put forth as intersectionality, class is generally underdeveloped because it's not part of the original theorizing. The original theorizing has to do with race, the way that race and gender, somebody at the intersection of race and gender can't be recognized before the law. When it comes to discrimination. And that's the other thing. Intersectionality is really about kind of discrimination so it's more so about sort of discrimination, whereas triple oppression is about oppression and exploitation. So even though the what might seem similar, the so what is different, and the politics are different. And so intersectionality is primarily liberal. It can be harnessed to anti-imperialist ends, but it's not objectively anti-imperialist, whereas triple oppression as a mode of analysis is, and as a politics is necessarily anti-imperialist.
1: You mentioned a few times the black, I think it's called the Black Belt thesis. What is that?
0: Mm-hmm. So the Black Belt thesis was really, it's sort of first real codification was in 1928. It was a thesis put forth by Harry Haywood and a South African and Soviet comrade that basically stated that Black people are a nation, that Black people in the Black Belt, the U.S. South, which is five contiguous states that contains over 100 counties in which Black people are the numerical majority, and that's the base of the Black Belt is the base of the Black nation. Drawing on this kind of Stalinist notion of a nation where there's a common language, culture, landmass, and some other characteristics. And so it was argued that Black people fit that specification. And so what this meant is that Black people had the right to self-determination in the Black Belt up to and including seceding from the United States if they so chose. It was a controversial thesis. A lot of Black communists did not agree with the Black Belt Nation thesis because they thought it sort of reinscribed segregation or reinscribed a particular Jim Crow logic. But to me, the relevance and importance of the Black Belt thesis is, number one, the argument that Black people's oppression is national in character. It's not discrimination. It's not simple exclusion. It's not the same experience as, like, the white hyphenates would experience, so Polish American or Italian American. It's national in character. That's akin to the ways that people in the colonies are oppressed, and which has to do with the way that surplus value is extracted from Black people in those areas. And secondly, part of what the Rise of the Black Belt Nation thesis did, which Robin Kelly sort of documents in Hammer and Hoe, is that it shifted the focus to the South, or it built up the work of the Communist Party in the South and really pushed the Communist Party to expand who counted as a worker. So to focus on peasant workers, so sharecroppers, agricultural workers, people who weren't just in industry, and then also workers who are located in the South. And so that's what's really important about the Black Belt Nation thesis. Whether or not one agrees with the validity of whether Black people are a nation in the sort of Leninist or Stalinist sense, yeah, is a little bit immaterial. It's more so about the content of the work that was done under the rubric of Black self-determination, and also a real understanding of how Black people are treated in this country.
1: The Communist Party's presence in the South is fascinating. I don't know if most people just assumed this was a Northern thing.
0: Mm-hmm. Yeah. So again, I think that Robin Kelly has some of the best writing on this. Yeah. Minka Makalani's book that I mentioned talks about this, especially through the the American Negro Labor Congress and the League of Struggle for Negro Rights, which by and large were sort of, especially the League of Struggle for Negro Rights, were kind of paper organizations. But these were ways for the Communist Party to really take up the Negro question in a revolutionary way, because their initial approach, according to people like Winston James and even George Padmore, who was a member of the Communist Party for a time, was that the strategy of the Communist Party prior to 1928 was try to capture a section of the Garvey movement and to infiltrate the UNIA and to sort of lop off a section of those, or, you know, get as many of those workers as possible to join the Communist Party. But they were like incredibly unsuccessful at that approach. And so part of their developing their own sort of position on the Negro question, their position on Black people as a nation, was sort of engaging with the nationalist sentiment of Black workers at that time, but giving it a revolutionary thrust as opposed to a sort of petty bourgeois thrust. And the development of the American Negro Labor Congress was also in the service of sort of doing that organizing work. You know, Minka Makalani has a critique of that and the sort of the seriousness or lack thereof that the Communist Party, as opposed to the Communist International, treated that work. But it's very important. And as you mentioned earlier, like, irrespective of what, you know, people want to say about the Communist Party, they were the most progressive party when it came to race relations, probably before or since, right? And so that's facts. In fact, there's a piece by Williana Burroughs that is, by Grace Campbell, How Shall the Negro Vote? That's actually really important. It's from 1928. And so I just want to read this little part from it where she sort of makes this claim.
1: And this is in the book.
0: This is in the book, right? And so this is from 1928, and it's light years ahead of where we are now. What she says is, the Democratic and Republican parties have been in power through Negro votes since the close of the Civil War. Negroes have voted for both parties during the long period. Out of Democratic and Republican administrations alike have come Jim Crowism, mobbing, segregation, lynching, Southern disenfranchisement, and general terrorism, lack of opportunity of making a living in poor educational facilities. At the same time, a stamp of inferiority has been placed on all Negro people. This is the past record of the capitalist parties. In the present campaign, they promise nothing better. Only the Workers' Communist Party stands for full social and racial equality, equal opportunity to earn a living, fair and square treatment before the courts of law, and general racial emancipation.
1: That's fascinating. Therese Burden Stelly, tell me where do these writings come from that's a part of this book, Organized Fight, Win? Again, this is a collection of Black communist women's political writings, mostly from the first half of the 20th century. Where do these writings come from, and how are you able to get to them?
0: Mm-hmm. So a lot of the writings I sort of had from, I spent a lot of time in archives. I'm not a historian, but I like to say I'm historically nosy. So I spent a lot of time in archives. So I've got some of the documents from like the CPUSA papers at the Tamament, from Louise Thompson Patterson's paper at the Woodruff Library at Emory, from the Claudia Jones papers at the Schomburg, various other collections. And so I had some of those primary documents, but this was a very, very collective project. So a lot of people helped us. So, LaShawn Harris was really helpful. She sent me like four huge envelopes of articles and documents, about Marvell Cook, from some of her research she had done. Eric Gelman, who wrote a book about the Southern Negro Youth Congress, sent things. Eric McDuffie was helpful. Melissa Ford was helpful. Andrew Gregg, who wrote a book about Tyra Edwards. So I just kind of emailed these people and kind of asked them about what they had. And then Minka Makalani was actually super helpful. All of the writing, those early writings in that first section, he sent us that he got from the Soviet archives. And so
1: the Soviet archives.
0: There were things. Hmm. Yeah, when it was first opened. And so these were things these had not previously been collected. He went for his work on his dissertation, but he gave us a lot of them. Jody got some of the other ones from interlibrary loan. So just looking through different databases, because we were collecting these primarily during the pandemic. So throughout 2020. And so she was able to get some from interlibrary loans. So they came, the documents came from a lot of different places. And then there's a lot of stuff from Freedom newspaper, because Freedom is fully digitized by the New York Public Library. So the tenement, I believe, they fully digitized the Freedom newspaper. So we have columns, for example, from Alice Childress, Islanda Robeson, Lorraine Hansberry, et cetera, that come from Freedom newspaper.
1: What was Freedom newspaper?
0: So Freedom newspaper was founded by Paul Robeson and Louis Burnham, I believe, in 1950. It was short-lived because it was plagued with financial issues, not least because it was targeted by the U.S. government. And it was amazing. It was like one of the earliest papers to publish about apartheid, you know, the anti-apartheid struggle. It was very international in scope. There's stuff about Egypt and Zambia, you know. They, you know, published about the Sojourners for Truth and Justice when they were formed in 1951, which we have some writings from that organization in our collection. It was an all Black women's organization, multi-tendency, but with a lot of Communist Party members. You know, they had this fiction column about a domestic worker named Mildred by Alice Childress. We have a couple of those pieces, and that's really interesting, right? Because it challenges us to stretch our idea of where theory and knowledge production come from, right, by including things like this fictionalized column. Freedom was just really important. It was a place where a lot of early culture workers like Lorraine Hansberry, Alice Childress, and Bay Richards kind of cut their teeth at short stories and poetry and plays and that, and where a lot were able to infuse their culture work with politics. So and Freedom came out of just this sort of cadre of Black leftists who were committed to Black liberation. They were at Black liberation and socialism. They were part of organizations like the Council on African Affairs, the Civil Rights Congress, the National Committee to Defend Negro Leadership, and other types of left-wing interracial and Black organizations. And so Freedom was really important. It was short-lived, but it's a treasure trove. And so I highly recommend people to visit that digitized archive.
1: I want to ask you one of the later pieces of writings that you have in this book, and it's actually a speech, and it's called The Acceptance Speech of Mrs. Bass. This is Charlotta Bass, who in 1952 was, her acceptance speech was when for the nomination of vice president with the Progressive Party. Tell me about Charlotta Bass.
0: Yeah, Charlotta Bass is awesome. She was a newspaper editor of the California Eagle, which was a progressive party. She wasn't a member of the Communist Party. And then some people who are doing work on her also said she has some sort of anti-communist tendencies. I didn't find that in my research, because she worked a lot with the Communist Party. She was treated as a communist, as most progressives were, right? Because anybody who was willing to work with the Communist Party was called before the House Committee on Un-American Activities, were red-baited, were hounded by the government, et cetera. But, you know, the California Eagle was a very progressive paper. It was, you know, anti-lynching, a very good critique of the Korean War, for example. And she was, her and her husband were the founders of that newspaper, and she was an editor for a long time. She also was the first woman to run for vice president, and that was in, for the Progressive Party, in, I want to say, 1952.
1: That's when the speech is, yeah.
0: Yeah, and so she's a really important figure as a journalist, and the role of journalism in political education and in consciousness raising. And then she just was a part of everything. She was a signatory of We Charge Genocide. She had a good relationship with Paul Robeson and W.B. Du Bois and William Patterson and those types. And so she's a really important historical figure. There's actually a really good oral history of her, I believe, that was done through Smith College. They did a lot of these oral histories with people like Barbara Smith, and I believe Charlotta Bass is one of them. So again, if you want to know more information, she also has a memoir called like 40 years as editor of the California Eagle or something. But if you just Google Charlotta Bass memoir, it's a sort of memoir through articles that were published in the California Eagle. So that's a really good resource as well.
1: And an important person. You said first woman to run for vice president.
0: Absolutely.
1: And I learned of her name from your book. I had never heard of it. And I like to pride myself on knowing a little bit of history. I'm not a historian either, but yeah, I didn't, in fact, I didn't hear, I haven't heard many of these names before I got to your book, including Louise Thompson Patterson, Grace Campbell, Williana Burroughs. A little bit about Claudia Jones, but I did not know a lot about her. I mean, you're sort of bringing to light with this book a lot of names that were not known, including by a lot of leftists.
0: Mm-hmm. In fact, like, you know, something that I forgot to do that me and Jody like to do when we start interviews is just read the names of all the people who are collected here. So we have Ella Baker, who a lot of people probably know, who was not in the Communist Party, but she wrote the piece with Marbelle Cook and was sort of around progressive circles. We had Charlotta Bass, Dorothy Burnham, who is still alive, by the way.
1: Really?
0: Leanna Burroughs. Yep. Grace P. Campbell, Alice Childress, Marbelle Cook, Esther Cooper Jackson, who just died in August 2022 at the age of 105, Thelma Dale Perkins, Tyra Edwards, Vicki Garvin, Yvonne Gregory, Lorraine Hansberry, Dorothy Hunton, Claudia Jones, Maud White Katz, Louise Thompson Patterson, and Islanda Good Robeson. So the other interesting thing, too, is not just people, like, not just presenting people that no one has heard of, but also revealing the radical politics of other folks. So, for example, the other night I did a panel at the Young Communist League, and one of the attendees is like a kind of an actress and a playwright, and she had known of Alice Childress because I guess she had the first play on Broadway or something. She was the first Black woman to have a play on Broadway. She didn't know, like, Alice Childress was super radical, right? And that a lot of, you know, her culture work was honed and developed through, like, the pages of Freedom newspaper. Somebody like Lorraine Hansberry, all people really know about her is, like, Raising in the Sun and perhaps to be young, gifted, and Black. But she was also extremely radical. Paul Robeson was a close mentor of hers. She was very integral to Freedom newspaper. And so it's also interesting to sort of recuperate those narratives from, like, intellectual McCarthyism, which either erases people altogether or sanitizes them, like they do with, like, MLK, for example, sanitizes them to the point where you think that they're, like, just liberals. So
1: tell me a little more about the intellectual McCarthyism and just what happens in the 1950s and what happens to the CPUSA, the Communist Party USA, and sort of where, and sort of the splitting up of the party, where do the Black women who are part of the party at this time go?
0: Mm-hmm. Yeah, so intellectual McCarthyism is just kind of a term that I made up, I guess. It's a broader phenomenon that talks about the ways that sort of people, radicals generally, but Black radicals particularly, are either erased, they're marginalized in histories, or they're sanitized. So, for example, if you take somebody like W.B. Du Bois, we know about, you know, Souls of Black Folk, but we know nothing. We don't know that he joined the Communist Party in 1961 before he left the United States and, like, moved increasingly to the left. He himself said, "It's as if I died in 1903. He lived for 60 years after that and was in, and moved sort of progressively to the right, went to the Soviet Union many times, to China, et cetera. And so intellectual McCarthyism is sort of that attempt to make it seem as if, like, all the radicals are white and all the Blacks are liberals, but more than that, to just to decimate or illegitimate any type of history, any type of radical history. So it seems that only voting for the Democrats, only representation and recognition, those are the only paths that we have of struggle. And so people will know, for example, about the NAACP and Thurgood Marshall, but they'll know nothing about William Patterson, who was extraordinarily important to civil rights, or the Civil Rights Congress. The Civil Rights Congress coined the term civil rights. And so, and also the way that these radicals were organizing for human rights, right? They understood civil rights as a function of human rights. And then that gets disciplined out to just talk about sort of inclusion in American society through the law. So anyway, so that's intellectual McCarthyism. But in terms of McCarthyism as a sort of political, as a mode of, or a form of anti-communist governance, basically what happened was the Communist Party and any adjacent organizations would be infiltrated. There would be paid informants by the FBI. They'll be called, you know, members will be called before the House Committee on Un-American Activities, the Subversive Activities Control Board, the Senate Internal Security Subcommittee. They would be decimated financially. People would be sent to prison. Like Alpheus Hunton, for example, got sent to prison for contempt because he wouldn't turn over the list of donors. And so there was really no Fifth Amendment protection against self-incrimination, because if you invoked the Fifth Amendment, you were assumed to be guilty popularly, right? And you could be fired from your job. You were blacklisted from getting jobs. You would be kicked out of mainstream organizations, like the NAACP had a very strong, the national body had a very strong sort of anti-communist focus where they try to kick out anybody that was thought to be communist. A. Philip Randolph's March on Washington movement was made to be explicit, was explicitly black precisely because he was saying that that's a way to keep communists out, which is an acknowledgement that communists were
1: that there was something there,
0: most anti-racist and interracial, right? So you know, so it's not just, it's a top down, that McCarthyism, right, or this anti-communism, is a top down and a bottom up phenomenon, and it's all three branches of government. And so I have a book coming out actually in November called Black Scare, Red Scare that kind of explores this in depth. But basically all, like, this sort of anti-communism from all levels and from different levels of intensity just really kind of made it, it crushed the Communist Party in a certain way. But as Dale Gore writes in her book, Radicalism at the Crossroads, it's not as if people just fell out of existence. So for example, Marvell Cook and Louise Thompson Patterson were integral to the Free Angela Davis Committee in the 1970s. William Patterson and Louise Thompson Patterson were some of the early mentors to the Black Panther Party. So, you know, Louise Thompson Patterson was, she continued to write and speak, and her daughter, actually, Mary Louise Patterson, is a really important organizer and activist in her own right, a revolutionary doctor. But so some, so a lot of these women continued to do work. Some of them shifted ideologically. A lot of them sort of pivoted toward like a black feminist politic that was still pretty, you know, radical revolutionary. Some stayed, some people left the Communist Party and kind of pivoted toward a Maoism or China. So Vicky Garvin is one of those people. She left the United States, first going to Nigeria, then to Ghana, and ultimately to China. And so there was a variety of approaches, but many of the women stayed, right? Kept those ties. So somebody like Dorothy Hunton, who I don't believe was ever a member of the Communist Party. She was the wife of Alpheus Hunton, who was a member, but she kept her ties with various members in the Communist Party. And, you know, in her memoir about Alpheus Hunton, which we include some excerpts from there that was published in the 1980s, she holds on to sort of the critique of McCarthyism and the importance of the Communist Party, and Alpheus Hunton's role in it to a lot of the liberation struggles that were happening throughout the 30s through the 50s, even at the height of McCarthyism.
1: Therese Burden Stelly has been our guest. Again, Therese Burden Stelly, Associate Professor of African American Studies at Wayne State University, a member of the Black Alliance for Peace Research and Political Education team, and she is the co-editor, along with Jody Dean, of the book that she has joined us to talk about. It's called Organize, Fight, Win, Black Communist Women's Political Writing. Therese Burden Stelly, that was fascinating, and I thank you.
0: Thank you so much for having me.
1: That does it for Letters and Politics. The show is produced by Deanna Martinez. Kirsten Thomas is our engineer. If you'd like to hear this or past shows, you could do so by going online and finding our archives at kpfa.org. I'm Mitch Jesrich, and I thank you for listening.
2: I guess the most outspoken person I ever met did a lot of time for it, too, 37 times in jail. Guy that took me off the freight trains when I got back from Korea, and you, many of you heard me speak about him before, and I'm never tired of it. Yeah, I was just cruising the country drunk most of the time, really angry at what I'd seen and done, didn't know if I could live in the country anymore. There was a house down in Salt Lake. I was on the Western Pacific freight trains coming south out of Ogden, Utah. I heard there was a house outside the Roper Yards in Salt Lake with a lantern on it. And inside that there was, it was warm. It was real cold. It was early spring. And, there was a food and a clothing barrel so you could change your duds. And I found it. It was called the Joe Hill House of Hospitality, one of the Catholic worker houses. Dorothy Day's people, you know, and Peter Buren. But mainly I found old Ammon Hennessy in his late 60s. Ammon Hennessy, had come out there to start the Joe Hill House. Ammon Hennessy was a Catholic anarchist, pacifist, draft dodger in two world wars, tax refuser, vegetarian, wise guy, one-man revolution in America, he called himself. And I think that about covers it. Ammon was tough, but not hard. He was tough without that brittle hardness a lot of tough men have that would shatter it if you struck it too hard. Love in action, Dorothy Day called him. Using Dostoevsky's words, love in action is harsh and dreadful compared to love in dreams. And he had that harsh, dreadful love and a little chisel-shaped fingernail that he'd jab at you. And I got scars from that damn thing. He would back you into a rhetorical corner from which there was no philosophical escape hatch. He had you dead to rights. You'd say, Ammon, I'll change. I promise I'll change. Just don't talk to me anymore. Oh, God. The man could talk. Oh, boy, he could talk. I mean, he just didn't do free speech. He flogged it to death. Yeah, he never went to the ballot box. Ammon didn't, you know. Ammon Hennessy's body was his ballot. And he cast it in behalf of the people around him every day of his life. And he never had anything, you know. He just got the satisfaction of knowing he was doing the right thing. And you could never tell him he hadn't voted, you know. I guess he had that body ballot. He'd say, yeah, I did. I did vote. I just didn't assign responsibility to other people.
3: 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It is 2 a.m. coming up next, Against the Grain.

0: Today on Against the Grain, the Trump administration has been unabashed in its intention to criminalize dissent, labeling protesters domestic terrorists. A recent verdict against anti-ICE protesters in Texas promises to be consequential in that effort.
1: With the Prairie Land verdict, really it does two things. One is the threat of, you know, serious jail time increases. So all these charges that people are charged with, it also gets this kind of material support for terrorism that takes something that would not be ending up decades behind bars, and then it elevates that. So if everything is in furtherance of this conspiracy, that's what it allows the government to do. But the second thing it does is not even just at trial, but it's the resources to track activists, these joint terrorism task forces that the government has set up. And it's very clear that, coming back to President Trump's national security presidential memorandum, which laid out this vast, and many people, including myself, would say, boogeyman of Antifa, which is well beyond what anti-fascist activists actually do in the U.S., it serves as a signal to these joint terrorism task forces and other agents that these are the kind of cases that the government wants. It sets the agenda and allows resources to basically go after leftist activists.
0: Scholar Thomas Zaitsev reflects on the administration's widespread attempts to quash opposition, from targeting fundraising by liberal nonprofits, knocking on the doors of former activists, or charging people with conspiracy for communicating on Signal about protests. From the studios of KPFA in Berkeley, California, this is Against the Grain on Pacifica Radio. I'm Sasha Lilly. In National Security Presidential Memorandum 7, the Trump administration declared that those engaging in politics that were anti-fascist, anti-American, anti-capitalist, and anti-Christianity, among other things, could be the targets of state repression. Last week, 9 defendants who demonstrated at an ICE detention center in Prairie Land, Texas, were found guilty of serious conspiracy charges. The immigrant rights protesters showed up to make loud noise at the detention center last July, where a non-fatal shooting of a police officer took place. The previous week, Greenpeace was ordered to pay a potentially bankrupting $660 million for supporting protests against the Dakota Access Pipeline. To discuss the targeting of dissent in the U.S., I'm joined by Thomas Zaitsev, professor at the School of Public Affairs at American University and the author of No Option But Sabotage: The Radical Environmental Movement and the Climate Crisis. Thomas, last September, the Trump administration announced its plans to target left-wing dissent. How broad an ideological net has the administration cast?
1: The net is quite large, right? If you actually go through and read the National Security Presidential Memorandum -7, right, it's not just people engaged in, you know, acts of violence, right, but it's also the NGO support structure. And this is the part that I think has a lot of folks who work in activism very alarmed, because it's not just an activist who does something potentially illegal is going to get tarred with the terrorism or Antifa label, but maybe somebody who, you know, just a group or charity or an NGO that funded, you know, a climate workshop that these people happen to attend could potentially be investigated. So it's actually quite broad, and that's what also not just activists, but also First Amendment folks are quite

0: was actually the civil case was Energy Transfer Partners versus Greenpeace, which had, you know, this massive hundreds of millions of dollars that was upheld against Greenpeace International for protests around the Dakota Access Pipeline. And that's the part, I think, that makes a lot of people quite concerned, is that that's the blueprint, even though that was a civil case, right? Greenpeace was held liable for, even though they weren't directly responsible, right, that they were accused of funding activists who then later engaged in potential illegal activity.
1: Right, and the verdict on that case happened in the middle of all sorts of other chaos, and I think in many ways people don't realize that that has come down and how significant that is, that if it stands, it will bankrupt Greenpeace, although they're going to appeal. I wonder if you can talk about how this broad amorphous group of anti-fascist activists have been particularly singled out by the Trump administration.
0: So this goes back to, you know, 2020, Trump's first term, the Black Lives Matters protests when leftist activists protesting the murder of George Floyd, right, across the country, and Trump wanted to send in the National Guard, send in the military. There were all sorts of things that he wanted to do. And there's a very famous, you know, tweet that he had put out, like, I'm declaring Antifa a domestic terror organization. And people were like, that doesn't mean anything, right? You can't just declare it. It's like, you can't just say, I declare bankruptcy, right? And we also don't have domestic terror organizations, unlike foreign terrorist organizations where there is a list and there are all sorts of things. So what I think has happened is the sort of impulse from his first term now, right, 6 years later, it's clear that's what he wants to do. And I think for a lot of folks that I interviewed for my book, No Option But Sabotage, a lot of folks in the radical environmental movement is, you know, Antifa, it's an anti-fascist, you know, it's short for anti, you know, anti-fascist activists. And there is not, it's not like the old Communist Party where there's a member roll call, right? Or, you know, it's easy to say, oh, they all go to this party, so they're all a member of Antifa, right? It's much looser, much more amorphous. And broadly speaking, it's, you know, folks who maybe support direct action. So these are like civil disobedience protests, sometimes even sabotage or other things to stop what they see as harms to, you know, whether it be immigrant communities, leftists, other sorts of things, and battle against fascists. And that, again, is no sort of Antifa group. And I think that's the concern that a lot of people have, is that any leftist that the Trump administration dislikes or sees as a threat, or even maybe sees as, oh, we can scapegoat this group of activists, such as the anti-ICE activists, as terrorists, they're going to label Antifa. And I think that's the big concern.
1: Can you explain this designation, which you just referred to, of domestic terrorism? What does it really mean here? So you were saying there is no federal legal framework to accuse someone of domestic terrorism, that terrorism is to do with foreign entities. And yet we do know people have been charged with domestic terrorism. I think some of it's at the state level. What are the ways that this is possible?
0: It's a good question, right? So I see it as, and I'll just preface this, as somebody who studies repression, I'm not going to, you know, go through all the different statutes, but more from like, what we sort of see in practice, how the government, operationalizes this, like during the Prairie Land, verdict trial where, 8 people were convicted last week in Texas of material support for terrorism, attempted murder, right, use of explosives. And so there is clear that of these folks, one person engaged in actual violence, but the other people, because this was part of a trial, right, that they were accused of bringing fireworks or deleting messages and other things, they were basically accused of being involved in the North Texas Antifa cell, right? And so it's a way to link what would be lesser charges, right, for somebody normally, to then put them in part of this conspiracy. And again, that's the case. And we saw this at the state level, as you talked about with the Stop Cop City protests a couple of years ago.
1: In Atlanta.
0: Yeah, exactly. Have gone, a lot of those charges have been dismissed. But I think the concern that people have is that the Prairie Land verdict was the first verdict we've seen where there has been actually

0: conviction of a group designated as Antifa, and that this is then going to be the blueprint for other activists that the government doesn't like. So it's basically a way to sort of raise the charges, and the charges are pretty serious. Like, we're talking about decades behind bars if the convictions stand for activists.
1: And I wanted to ask you more about the Prairie Land case, but in the case of the activists in Atlanta, the Stop Cop City activists, the state was using anti-racketeering charges, RICO charges against them. That's not the case here. And as you say, those didn't stick. I know you're not a legal expert, but just to help us understand, so by labeling them terrorists here, in the case of these activists in Texas, did that provide a rationale for connecting people together who might not even have been there, or did it actually lead to more serious charges?
0: It's kind of both. And I think the point that you made about, like, the Stop Cop City, the RICO charges, but there also were state-level terrorism charges in that case. And again, the irony of the charges in Stop Cop City was that those laws, those state-level RICO laws in the state of Georgia, were originally done to prosecute the Klan, the Ku Klux Klan. Here, with the Prairie Land verdict, really it does two things. One is the threat of, you know, serious jail time increases. So all these charges that people are charged with, it also gets this kind of material support for terrorism that takes something that would not be ending up decades behind bars, and then it elevates that. So if everything is in furtherance of this conspiracy, that's what it allows the government to do. But the second thing it does is not even just at trial, but it's the resources to track activists, these joint terrorism task forces that the government has set up. And it's very clear that, coming back to President Trump's national security presidential memorandum, which laid out this vast, and many people, including myself, would say, boogeyman of Antifa, which is well beyond what anti-fascist activists actually do in the U.S., it serves as a signal to these joint terrorism task forces and other agents that these are the kind of cases that the government wants, that sets the agenda and allows resources to basically go after leftist activists. So it's not just what we're seeing in the Prairie Land trial, which is kind of downstream of all that, but it's the door knocks, surveillance, all the other things that the terrorism label enables.
1: Let's talk a bit more about the Prairie Land case. So last week, a number of protesters were convicted by a federal jury. What do we know of what happened at the ICE detention center July 4th of last year?
0: So we know that there was a police officer who was shot in the neck, right? And we know that one of the defendants, Benjamin Song, he was convicted of attempted murder, right? That where there's the difference, right, is that the other who were involved, defense attorneys argued they were not involved in the shooting, that whatever happened or didn't happen, that this was, you know, something that Song did, and they were just there to hold a noise demonstration. In contrast, right, the Department of Justice labeled these people, and the jury evidently found that persuasive that they were an Antifa cell that was intended to kind of ambush things happening at the ICE Prairie Land detention center with fireworks, like vandalism. So the fireworks and vandalism would result in some kind of crime, right? Then all those other people that did not do what, you know, Benjamin Song did, which is discharge a firearm, right? They were also seen as part of this broader conspiracy theory. And that, again, is the power of the sort of Antifa label and this material support for terrorism, is those lower level things like firework and vandalism, right? It's normally not, you know, going to get you a terrorism charge, but given that they were labeled as part of the Antifa cell by the government, right, that's the conviction and the pretty significant amount of jail time that people are facing.
1: Can you talk about how the aspect around political speech and political material, you know, which would be covered under the First Amendment, the freedom to read whatever you want, to move it around if you feel like it, how that actually was part of what people got charged for?
0: I think something that's interesting and something that in my book I came across and I was surprised about, similar kinds of charges were actually leveled against animal rights activists in the mid-2000s. It was a group known as Stop Huntington Animal Cruelty, and they basically went after Huntington Life Sciences, which provided lab testing animals to universities and pharmaceutical companies and other researchers. And this group wanted to stop them doing that. So they published the name of, the people who worked at Huntington Life Sciences and other people who did business with them. And they didn't actually do anything themselves, but they kind of doxed them, right? And were charged under this Animal Enterprise Terrorism Act that was later amended. And this was kind of a preview and why I think there's, a longer history of this targeting of left-wing activists with this terrorism label. And I think the concern is that, there's, as you talked about, First Amendment protected activities, there's pretty good evidence we have that, the FBI and other folks have started to increase their monitoring of left-wing activists. There were reports of activists in Minneapolis and other people who were stopped, for instance, by ICE, and they had to give DNA samples, right? That's a big question mark just for, recording police and ICE activity, which is protected First Amendment. Other people who have had, there's questions about whether there's been monitoring of signal chats. So there, again, all of these things are happening again under the guise of there is, if you take the administration's view, there's a left wing Antifa terrorism threat and conspiracy in the country and it needs to be taken down. And it's basically one of the things we know is that the terrorism label, not only does it allow this increase at sentencing, but it also is the surveillance and is kind of restricting people's First Amendment civil liberties. And that's, I think, the big concern that we see people, the ACLU, the Bread and Justice Center, the Knight Foundation, these are all the concerns when they saw this presidential memorandum and what we've seen already in action.
1: I'm joined by scholar of political violence, Thomas Zaitsev. He's the author of No Option But Sabotage, The Radical Environmental Movement, and The Climate Crisis. I'm Sasha Lilly. This is Against the Grain. So one of the realms that the recent Prairie Land conviction encompasses is around signal. You just mentioned the way, the encrypted way people can chat with each other. What do we know about how signal was used in this case, and what are the implications of this, assuming that it holds, for how people organize? Because signal has been used, and such other kinds of encrypted apps have been used for people organizing activism elsewhere against ICE, like in Minneapolis.
0: Signal is, an encrypted app. And the irony, of course, is that the administration itself has leaked plans to reporters using the Signal app when they, for their own communication.
1: Indeed.
0: And so the irony is not lost on there. But so Signal has become kind of the de facto communication tool for activists and even people, again, in this, administration who don't want conversations recorded, even though probably they should by records acts. But what's unclear to me, right, is depending on how you read the Signal chats and other things is what constitutes a conspiracy. And I think this is, again, why the terrorism label matters, is things such as a Signal chat with that person. Does that mean you're part of an actual conspiracy? Right. And I think this is why folks are really leery of where the government and the Trump administration, the DOJ under the Trump administration is headed, is because using things like, well, they were in a Signal chat together. They said they wanted to meet at a certain place, right? That's going to be used as a pretext for this kind of broader conspiracy charge. And I think that one of the things that I noticed when chatting with radical environmental activists and other people who have been involved in activism is that, yes, Signal is the de facto app for a lot of people, but there's also an increasing concern about any kinds of discussion of tactics or even sort of lower level protests, right, being something that could eventually get people ensnared. And I think that's the big sort of shift that we've noticed, is that if you go back to, the 90s, right, and you talk to activists about what kinds of actions are likely to get them on law enforcement radar, they would talk about arson and vandalism. And then in the 2000s, as we've seen people, in the states pass laws that prevented blocking of highways or other kinds of civil disobedience under the guise of, protecting critical infrastructure, right? That those kinds of things were catching major sentences. And now I think the concern that people have is simply being in a Signal chat or talking about protests, right? Or releasing public, you know, information about the identities of ICE officers, right, that is enough to get people labeled as terrorists. And that, I think, is a really, really concerning thing. And so I see Signal as this kind of, you know, symptom and sort of leading edge of the growing sort of threat that activists who are trying to challenge the Trump administration face.
1: Well, and as you've just indicated, there has been a long history of the state trying to repress activist movements and precedents that have been set along the way. But I wanted to ask you, what precedents do you think this Prairie Land case will set if the appeal of the defendants fails?
0: So I know when the verdict went out that definitely activists were paying attention to the case, and they were definitely concerned when the convictions went through. And I think they're watching very closely to see what will happen on appeal, because I think the view up until this point generally had been that people were catching charges, right, were being charged with things, but they were later being dropped, dismissed, like the DC sandwich guy who was accused of assault on a law enforcement officer with a sub, right? All these things, right? And that they had not resulted in charges. So there was the view that basically that you might get arrested, you might face charges, but they were later going to get reduced, such as we saw what happened in Stop Cop City, where most of the serious RICO charges against most of the defendants were dismissed. But if this stands and people are talking about decades in prison, I think that changes the calculus for people. And I think this is the biggest question that activists are asking themselves, is there's arguably more threats to democracy, to protests, or to immigrants than there have been in a long time. But at the same time, the threat of state repression has gone dramatically up, especially if you are a leftist activist or what the current government would consider, you know, a member of Antifa. Again, the fact that there aren't a membership list for Antifa, but that's how you would be seen. It's a big case, and it's definitely something that a lot of people who are in movements and left-wing activists are watching very closely.
1: Thomas Zaitsev, you've written extensively about how slapping activists with a label of domestic terrorism can silence dissent and destroy social movements long before this moment. And I wonder if we can turn to the radical ecological activists who you write about in No Option But Sabotage, who were the focus of state repression in the early 2000s, including members of the Earth Liberation Front and the Animal Liberation Front. Who were these activists, and why did the U.S. state single them out?
0: That was part of the reason that got me interested in this book in the first place. So I will say a lot of my research, before I conducted research and interviews for my book, I'd done outside the U.S., and what got me interested in the radical eco or environmental movement, depending on how you want to call it, or in even the animal rights movement, was the fact that after 9/11, the radical eco movement and the animal rights movement were labeled the number one domestic terror threat, even though they'd never killed anyone. And that to me was very interesting. Like, okay, how are these folks the number one domestic terror threat? And what was interesting, and I ended up, you know, traveling out to Eugene, I interviewed over 100 activists, and both current and former activists. And what was interesting is that in the 90s in the Pacific Northwest, there was this pretty intense and fertile subculture scene where you had anarchists, punks, and then like tree sitters all kind of mixing in Eugene, Portland, Seattle, and it's also part of the broader anti-globalization movement that we saw in the 1999 anti-WTO protests, or as activists call it, the battle in Seattle. And they're in the Earth Liberation Front, the main sort of group in, who I talk about in my book, was a small group of activists who had broken away from the Earth First radical environmental movement group, and they basically had escalated their tactics. They were using arson, incendiary devices. They burned down the Vail Ski Lodge. They burned down ranger stations, and they were hard for the government to catch. And so before 9/11, right, there was a lot of investigations, but nothing had come up. But after 9/11 and after the labeling in, you know, February of 2002 of them as the number one domestic terror threat, that's when you start to see Joint Terrorism Task Force, you start seeing subpoenas. And then really in 2004, you start seeing escalation of pressure from the government. They were able to get an informant, Jake Ferguson, to help take down the movement. And eventually, about 13 people were convicted. Many of them pleaded to lesser charges. But again, like the Prairie Land folks, they were facing decades behind bars with the terrorism enhancement sentences. And the data that I collected, right, is the radical environmental movement was engaged in a lot of actions, doing a lot, right? At least activists, they seemed like they were winning. And then repression kind of stopped the movement cold. And what was once a very fertile scene in the Pacific Northwest really went fallow.
1: You mentioned FBI-led joint terrorism task forces, something that are being deployed now against those labeled Antifa or people on the left being targeted now. What exactly are they? How do they organize? Are they just operating on the federal level? Did they, in this case, work with local law enforcement? What did it look like?
0: Yeah, so that's a great question. And what they basically do is they create like a kind of a pool task force, right, from both at the local level, right? So in a lot of the, or like Operation Backfire was the name of the joint terrorism task force that took down the Earth Liberation Front. So it was a mix of people from Bureau of Alcohol, Tobacco, and Firearms, the ATF, Eugene Police Department, because Eugene was the epicenter, and then FBI agents. And basically, it's resources, right? It's resources and focus. And that's, I think, the thing that, you know, somebody like myself and other sorts of folks who monitor law enforcement and especially the Trump administration, it sets priorities, right? So when you say we're setting up joint terrorism task forces and directing them to look after Antifa, the signal, again, that goes out is this is what the kind of cases that we're going to be prosecuting. If you are an agent or a U.S. attorney that wants to be promoted, wants to be in good standing with Pam Bondi and the DOJ and the Trump administration more broadly, these are the kind of cases we want you to bring and we want you to win. And so that's the joint terrorism task force. And I think in the case, I actually talked to people who were on the, not just activists, but also people on the law enforcement side. And the interesting thing about it is they said that up until they were able to get Jake Ferguson, turned out to be one of the members of the Earth Liberation Front cell, as they would say it, right? Like, we'll just say group or network of activists that were involved in a lot of these bombings. They didn't have a lot to go on, right? And then through some, you know, fortuitous circumstances and also the fact that Jake Ferguson happened to have a pretty nasty heroin habit, they were able to get him to wear a wire and implicate a lot of his fellow Earth Liberation Front members. And that was kind of the bedrock of their case. And I think what's important to point out now, though, is that, and this comes back to our point about signal, is that the tools that the federal government has for surveillance, right, have increased a ton, right? We have cell phone tracking data, trace data, right? There's also, right, we know there are new AI tools like Palantir is working with the federal government in a lot of different ways. And this is something that I think activists are increasingly leery of. And one of the things that I found when I interviewed a lot of both current and also even former activists is that a lot of them were quite suspicious. They were of me even asking questions. They were like, who are you? What do you want? I'm happy to chat. But again, they would only chat maybe on an encrypted app or face to face, and even did background checks on me. So I would say that, like, kind of one of the legacies of Operation Backfire and the Joint Terrorism Task Force that went after the Earth Liberation Front, or again, as activists call it, the Green Scare, is that it creates this suspicion, this mistrust within a movement, and that all subsequent activists are aware of that. And they're suspicious of folks, and you could argue rightly so. There was a really fascinating story about Craig Rosebrow, who was one of the spokespeople for the Earth Liberation Front. And he wasn't actually involved in the actions, but he would get communiques after such as like the Vail Ski Lodge arson in the late 90s, and he would publicize the communiques. And there was a story in the New York Times a couple years ago that when he was writing his memoir, there was an agent that he was working with, a book agent, to, you know, shop the memoir around about his story within activism and, you know, being the target of a lot of U.S. law enforcement investigations. And it turned out his book agent was an informant for the FBI and was trying to get Rosebrow to implicate himself and others while writing his memoir. So
1: that is astounding.
0: Yeah, it definitely says, oh wow, okay, so maybe, you know, they're definitely suspicious, but maybe the activists aren't paranoid, they've just been around long enough.
1: And we'll return to this question of how the whole web of surveillance is so much broader, including the surveillance people inadvertently do of themselves by having their devices and all that. But I wanted to ask you more about the informant in the case of Operation Backfire, because as in various other political activist cases where people have been involved in property destruction and other acts, it sounds like in this case the informant was often a driving force in the more extreme actions.
0: This is the wild thing that a lot of people pointed out about Jake Ferguson, the guy who was the sort of lead informant who wore the wires. Yes, he was definitely involved in a lot of the extreme actions. I will say the other thing that's worth pointing out is that in 2002 or so, many of the members of like the active sort of cell of the Earth Liberation Front who were responsible for a lot of the arsons and other things, they kind of mutually agreed on like kind of going their separate ways. And so there weren't many Earth Liberation Front actions between 2002 to 2004, right? When that period then when Jake Ferguson starts wearing a wire, the case had kind of gone cold. There weren't many actions. And part of the reason why the Earth Liberation Front activists decided to stop doing it was because they felt the heat was too much, right? After 9/11, there was too much law enforcement pressure, et cetera. And Jake Ferguson kind of flew around the country at the behest of law enforcement, you know, asking people like Danny McGowan and other folks like, hey, what did we do? How did we get away with this? And he got people to incriminate themselves on tape. And he did not go to jail at all, right? In exchange for turning state's witness. He was later sentenced on unrelated drug charges. But the thing that does happen, right, is, and I think the, you know, U.S. law enforcement and the FBI are smart enough to know this, is that one of the things that happens is when you have informants, right, it just sows mistrust among activists, right? That's something that, right, can cripple a movement. It's one thing if, you know, outside folks through surveillance are able to, like, figure out who you are, right, then people will still say, well, we weren't betrayed from within. But the informants, it really does cripple activist movements. The same, you know, there's a long history of that in 60s movements, too, as well.
1: Indeed. During the Green Scare, when the government targeted animal rights and environmental activists in the early 2000s, how, like now, as we're starting to see now, were associates of people being charged swept up into investigations?
0: Yeah, something that was pointed out to me by somebody who was in Eugene and was not directly involved in the Earth Liberation Front, but they were in the kind of broader scene. And what they said is, they said, it's very clear what happened. It wasn't just the prison sentences and the arrests that did it. It was the fact that anybody kind of remotely connected to people who were in the Earth Liberation Front or were involved in radical eco-politics in and around Eugene were subpoenaed. And many of them said, instead of sticking around in Eugene, and they fled, they left, right? And it kind of led that scene to dissipate. And I think now, a lot of people are, you know, activists who I've interviewed and other things. It's like, am I on that list? Right. I think the door knock, I think it was about a month ago in New York, right. In New York State, of Extinction Rebellion activists. Right. So these are people just involved in kind of civil disobedience, Extinction Rebellion. It's a large kind of climate group, and the FBI sort of door knocked, which is they knock on their door, they ask to speak to people. Right. And it's kind of a signal to, you know, people that, hey, we're looking into you. Just beware, be ready, right? Sometimes it's done preemptively, but a lot of times it's a signal that there is an investigation underway.
1: Yeah, and my understanding in the Extinction Rebellion case is that the FBI included visiting people who are former members of Extinction Rebellion, so really broadly sowing fear.
0: Yeah, exactly, and that's a good clarification. And I think the point that makes is, if it's people involved formerly in civil disobedience, not in property destruction or other sorts of things, but the kind of activists who will block streets or maybe even, you know, do some kind of like they're not even to the extent of like the soup throwers at paintings or other things. But if those kinds of people are being targeted by the FBI, the signal it sends to people who actually are involved in activism or civil disobedience or any kind of vandalism or property destruction, I think it's very clear that this is going to be casting a broad net, and that anything related to left-wing activism, right, it's the terrorism label and the fact that it's coming from the left, and can it be tied to Antifa, that's automatically going to jump up, like, the level of repression people, I think, are expecting to be feel. So, like, if in 2023, 2024, activists were like, well, we don't really have to worry too much about law enforcement unless we, you know, do some kind of property destruction, or maybe there's some kind of arson or vandalism. And now they're like, well, actually, if we're doing any kind of civil disobedience or something that could be perceived as doxing, even if it's protected First Amendment, we're going to be on their radar. It's causing a lot of activists to be like, okay, where's our line here? But I also think on the other hand too, right, is for you talk about climate activists, the thing that I find really interesting when talking to activists is both the threat of repression has increased, but also the reason for action as they see it has even gone up, because at the federal level, we've seen the EPA has been neutered in many ways, you know, climate change doesn't really exist in policy, opening up public lands to drilling, rolling back the Clean Air Act, all these sorts of things that are major sort of grievances or red lines to activists are being crossed. So activists are thinking to themselves, what am I willing to risk to, you know, fight against these things that I think are really, really bad, while also having to, you know, entertain and deal with the fact that the repression that is likely to come down on me is going to be way more severe than it's been in the past.
1: Well, and then looking at the movements that you write about in the 2000s, how did the charges and subpoenas and the informants affect the climate movement in the Pacific Northwest? I mean, it sounds like those organizations sort of disbanded themselves, but do you see a sort of broader chilling effect that was a consequence of the repression?
0: Yeah, that's a great question. And the answer is exactly what you said, is that those movements kind of the ELF sort of died, right, following Operation Backfire. And again, it's, you know, this is a leaderless resistance group, so it's not as if it, like, folded up its shop and said, okay, we're closed for business, right? But I think more broadly, we saw activists shift into other things, such as Occupy Wall Street, some went into the anti-war movement against the, you know, the invasion of Iraq in the early 2000s. But it definitely had a chilling effect, and I think, you know, basically, until like 2013, and a lot of the data I collected, you didn't really see a lot of radical environmental action. And then when it came back, when we saw it, Standing Rock, or, you know, even 350.org, the organization led by Bill McKibben, they had shifted away from property destruction. It was seen as kind of too hot to, or, you know, we can't do this. We can't afford to. We're going to stick with civil disobedience, and we're going to do away from the sort of clandestine kinds of sabotage, and maybe do more towards, like, kind of building a mass movement and focus on civil disobedience. So it also, like, affected, I think, the trajectory of the movement more broadly. And I think the thing right now too, that's interesting to a lot of the climate activists who I interviewed, many of those people have also shifted since the Trump administration has begun into anti-ICE activism, pro-democracy activism. Because the view, again, is how can we have, you know, one activist even said to me, how can we have, you know, what are we going to do? Can we have a climate movement if the U.S. isn't a democracy anymore? If that's, you know, concerns about the authoritarian direction of the country. And they said they're going to have to do both. They're going to continue to do climate policy, but they also have to focus on the sort of pro-democracy movement side of things as well.
1: I'm speaking with Thomas Zaitsev, who's professor of the School of Public Affairs at American University. He's the author of No Option But Sabotage, The Radical Environmental Movement and the Climate Crisis. This is Against the Grain, and I'm Sasha Lilly. So then, thinking about the present and the ways that, while we can see continuity from the early 2000s and the kind of repression that took place at that time around the Green Scare, and now there are, as you've mentioned earlier, things that have also changed since then. And one of them is around technology. And I wanted to ask you about the degree to which we know of the extent of the use of facial recognition software. And this question, which I think has been officially denied, the federal government's tracking and making of a database of people who are protesting.
0: No, so this is like the question, right, that a lot of people are asking about is the mobile Fortify smartphone app that ICE and Border Patrol agents have that allow them to basically take a video of somebody in the field and then they run a facial recognition search, right? And ICE has a contract, with, for instance, with Clearview AI, right? And there's all these questions, right? And I remember back in January and early February, we had Democratic members of Congress write to ICE, ask, is there a database that exists? And they denied it. I would say that some people are skeptical of that denial. Right? There have been reports of people that have been involved in ICE protests, for instance, who have had their TSA pre-check clearance revoked. Right. So I think that's concerning, right? Is it's unclear what's happening and why activists are having to give, as I talked about earlier, they're having to give, in some instances, DNA samples, right? And, federal law enforcement have kind of broad discretion when they arrest somebody, what kind of information they can collect. But a lot of, First Amendment scholars make them very leery because, DNA obviously is very different than fingerprints. What's this being used for? But I would say the other purpose in the point that you raise about the facial recognition is also not just one about First Amendment, but also something that activists are thinking about, right? So this is the big concern. I had a former animal rights activist who, he zoomed into class to talk to some of my students. And it was more, I wanted my students to talk to somebody who had been engaged in high-risk activism. I said, just as a proviso, we're not supporting any kind of political statement here, but you get to ask, somebody who went to prison for their political beliefs, and you get to talk to them, ask them questions about what sort of led them down the path. And one of my students asked him, what do you say to activists today? How have things changed? And this person took a long pause and they said, nowadays I would encourage anybody who does any actions to wear all black and put your phone in a Faraday bag, which would block cell phone tracking, and wear a mask because of, ring cameras, and avoid ring cameras. And he was being tongue in cheek, but I think it's also, there's a grain of truth there, is that again, this is the concern and sort of what's changed from, the activists of the 90s to now. Before, security cameras were grainy and weren't great. Now there's a ring camera on every street. ICE and CBP, they have mobile Fortify, right? They're taking pictures of people at protests. And their database, the ability of data, the federal database and law enforcement database to track threats has increased a lot, right? And if you talk to anybody who deals with this on the activist side, this is something that they're constantly thinking about. And I think it, again, goes to, what are we willing to risk, right, in terms of tactics, in terms of protests, other things? But the probability has gone up quite a bit that we are likely to get caught, right? It would be much harder for a group to do what the ELF did, right, which is set off, 200 to 300 incendiary devices over a period of 10 to 12 years, right, and not be caught, right? That's just become much, much harder for activists. So I think it changes the calculus. It also changes the calculus in terms of, right, because they're labeled terrorists, for, protests or other sorts of things that are much more kind of lower level, this all goes into the calculus of what are activists willing to do, what are they willing to risk, and how are they thinking about organizing in terms of whether it be to protect the environment, to protect, immigrant rights, or to protest in favor of democracy. These are all deep questions. And I think the surveillance part is another sort of key piece of the second question that I ask in my book. Where, given the threat from climate change, haven't we seen kind of actions to match the intensity of the threat?
1: Right. And you're suggesting that it's the repression that when you would imagine things actually might be scaling up, given that, we are crossing all sorts of lines in the sand around climate, that when you would imagine there would be sort of escalating types of activism, at least for quite a long time, one saw the opposite. end, that that could be or should be attributed, at least in large part, to the aftershocks of state repression.
0: Yeah, I know. I think that's exactly right. In that sense, even though the grievances for, you know, around climate or even, you know, democracy or for, you know, pro-immigration activists, even though these kinds of grievances are reasons to engage action or activism have gone up, the threat of prison sentences, right, and serious prosecution for what would have previously maybe resulted in misdemeanor charges or kind of much less prison time, that's gone up. We've seen that with Prairie Land. And then the probability that you're going to get caught or that you have to do a lot to avoid, you know, getting some kind of, you know, surveilled or facial recognition or your cell phone tracked, right, has also, again, made it those things more difficult. So it's this kind of push and pull. And the repression angle has definitely, you know, looms quite large in current activists' minds.
1: And yet, of course, many activists would say this should not be a reason to not go out into the streets. And it's certainly interesting in Minnesota how so many people who didn't have any background in activism went out as legal observers and, of course, faced more repression than probably many of them were expecting. But it sort of raises the question at a moment where we may see even greater kind of mass demonstrations because of the assault on Iran, you know, is this a time for people not to be intimidated, but also to recognize that maybe even in things that would seem fairly milquetoast, like, you know, going to your mass No Kings rally, that maybe want to wear a mask there too?
0: Yeah, so I think that's a really good question. And, you know, so Erica Chenoweth at Harvard, who's just done a lot of work on protests, right, they estimate that, you know, the October 2025 No Kings protests, 7 million people. That's pretty big, right? But if you went to a No Kings rally or you look at the demographics, it's skewed pretty old, right? There was a lot of, as some people said, it was like the boomer protest, right? And there is something to that. But I also think part of that is, again, is the folks who are like, feel that maybe they don't have as much to lose, right, is, you know, older people, retired people who are like, well, I don't have much to lose by going out to the streets and protest. I'm on social security. Whereas a younger person maybe is like, I don't know if I want to, you know, I'm applying to jobs or I'm worried, you know, I don't want to see, they saw what happened with student protesters on university campuses over the Palestine protests in 2024 and 2025. And we're still seeing the reverberations of those. But at the same time, I do think you've seen like school walkouts, right, has been against ICE happening across the country. So there is also a lot of activism that is happening. And I think the point that you made about Minneapolis is also an excellent one. And another thing that I would point out, too, is something that was pointed out to me by some of the activists who I talked to. And they said that they were pretty impressed that even people that they knew who maybe had, like, you know, Antifa or anti-fascist style sympathies and weren't opposed to doing you know, property destruction or other sorts of things. But given what was going on with ICE in Minneapolis, they actually stayed disciplined. And in their words, they didn't engage in quote unquote smashy, smashy kind of window breaking behavior that could bring down even more repression and kind of harm the movement. So I think there's also some strategy going on as well among activists.
1: Thomas, that's off. Let me end with this. We were discussing earlier the charges brought against the anti-ICE demonstrators in Texas, the Prairie Land defendants, who are facing federal charges and state charges. And in terms of people thinking about the kind of activism they want to do, the sort of risks they want to take, or maybe better put, the precautions they also want to take, should we not see everyone's risks as the same? I'm going to guess that there may be differences in a place, including Minneapolis, but say California, versus Texas or other states where the federal government would be strongly backed up by local and state officials also on the far right.
0: Yeah, no, I mean, that's a great question. And I think, you know, the protests that, you know, I want to be careful about sort of painting with a broad brush, but the one thing that we do know, right, is that in places where I've done research, such as Ukraine or Turkey, is that protests are a powerful tool to push back against authoritarian creep, right? Especially, right, nonviolent protests. But they're, as you were saying, is they're not without risks, right? And one of the things that we know and we've seen in places like Minneapolis or California is that the Trump administration desires sometimes spectacle and, has engaged in kind of outsized responses to protests. And so I think that's definitely something that people have to be, and should be aware of, is that even when you exercise your First Amendment right, is there's a risk, and the risk is, talk to any sort of academic that studies contentious politics, protests in the U.S., that risk has gone up in the U.S. in the last couple of years, definitely, right? But I think that, the deeper sort of question, right, is what are activists, one, willing to do? How are we going to trade off these kinds of mass protests, like the No Kings protests, with other sorts of more kind of targeted actions, like we saw in Minneapolis and other kinds of civil disobedience? And right now, I think one of the things that will be interesting to see too is what happens in the midterm elections. Because right now, part of the reason why I think we've seen more protests and other things is because for people that are on the left or even center left, there is not a way to affect policy at the federal level right now, because the Republicans control all branches as we speak, right? And if that changes, does that change the calculus in terms of how people choose to act and other things? I think it's kind of an individual thing. I will say that most of the No Kings protests, again, with their sort of boomer quality, are pretty milquetoast affairs with a lot of cheeky signs and other sorts of things, but definitely not as raucous as maybe other sorts of protests. I don't know if that fully answers it, but I do think that it's not surprising that certain people are willing to go out for these kinds of protests while others, haven't, depending on their kind of risk profile. I think there's some things that are, we shall wait and see, what's going to happen.
1: Indeed. Thomas Zaitsev, thank you so much.
0: For sure.
1: Thomas Zaitsev is professor at the School of Public Affairs at American University. He's the author of No Option But Sabotage, The Radical Environmental Movement and the Climate Crisis. You've been listening to Against the Grain. I'm Sasha Lilly. Thanks so much for listening, and please tune in again next time.

0: Welcome to 2026 Talks, where we're following our democracy in historic times.
1: Every voter that votes should know that their vote counts. It shouldn't be canceled by an illegal or someone illegally voting in those elections.
0: That's Homeland Security Secretary Mark Wayne Mullen arguing that ineligible voting can cancel out legitimate votes. Pennsylvania Democratic Senator John Fetterman and 33 other Senate Democrats are now pressing Mullen over a different election concern, whether immigration agents could be sent to polling places. Mullen says ICE would only respond to specific threats or serve warrants. A Montana ballot measure would put nonpartisan judicial elections into the state constitution. Supporters of the measure say judges should be elected on qualifications, not politics. Katie Butler with Montanans for Nonpartisan Courts.
2: Montanans have been voting in judicial elections in a nonpartisan way for over 90 years. We believe that now is the right time for Montanans to have their say in whether or not this is essentially important enough for them to enshrine in their constitution.
0: The measure follows a 2025 law allowing political parties to contribute nearly $90,000 to judicial candidates. The Montana Republican Party argues it would limit candidates from revealing their political affiliation. President Donald Trump says immigration enforcement has been the hardest issue of his presidency. Speaking at a White House Hispanic Heritage Month event, Trump said he faces pressure to be both tougher and softer on immigration. His comments come as Republicans seek support among Latino voters ahead of the midterms. In the lead up to the midterms, PNS is highlighting important polls. A new Harvard Capps-Harris poll finds 57% of registered voters believe the economy is on the wrong track. Another 57% say President Trump, rather than former President Joe Biden, is more responsible for recent inflation, with tariffs cited as the leading cause. Georgia landscaping business owner Victor Johnson told WSB-TV gas prices are forcing him to go out less.
3: Now that it's getting colder, I don't have to so much go out as much, you know what I'm saying? So I'm slowing down and I'm trying to consolidate my routes.
0: And a House-passed bill restricting congressional stock trading has stalled in the Senate. The Stop Insider Trading Act failed 7 votes short of the 60 needed to advance. It would bar lawmakers, their spouses, and dependent children from buying individual stocks but allow them to keep existing holdings. Democrats said the restrictions were too weak and opposed voter ID provisions Republicans added to the bill. Republicans say the measure would help restore public trust in Congress. I'm Joe Ullery for Pacifica Network and Public News Service. 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

0: 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It is 3 o'clock. Coming up next, the Rick Smith Show.
1: It's time for the Rick Smith Show. 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
2: And welcome, brothers, sisters, working class heroes. This is the Rick Smith Show. Thanks so much for being here today on a big program. Lots to get to, lots to talk about. What RFK Jr. did for the Department of Health and Human Services, Pete Hegseth is now doing, for the Pentagon. Yeah. One brought back measles, and I guess that's an accomplishment. The other is bringing back the Roman era. Pete stood up at Quantico for his annual, now his second, but his second annual State of the Force speech in front of a giant, massive flag, you know, kind of look like George C. Scott and Patton, and announced the first new military base on American soil in 40 years. There'd be 15,000 to 25,000 troops. Serious stuff. Then he explained how he's going to, pick it out. Governors are going to have to come grovel, knees bent, freshly tanned testicles. They're going to have to come on camera before him, live streamed like a reality show, and give him their, give him their quote, best sales pitch. And who knows, maybe even Trump for, you could do this for Trump TV. No, that's not national defense. That's Shark Tank on Cameo. Governor, I'm out. A general somewhere has to be asking, is this how we pick military bases? Do we do it for strategy or is it for ratings or how many people voted for Trump? Now, according to Hegseth, it's going to be built with timeless classical architecture. Columns, marble, togas optional. Our troops are living in barracks with mold and Pete's picking out Corinthian columns. Seriously? Then he rolled out his new commission to plan the future of warfare, led by none other than the incredible warfighter Elon Musk and Newt Gingrich and a guy named Lucky. You can't make this up. Can't make this up. And then Pete got into his favorite topic. Favorite topic. Culture war. No fatties. No trannies, no beardos, no weirdos, no wimps, no radicals, just warriors, just tough guys, committed. No ideological clowns, they're out. Patriotic cowboys with testosterone on top. In front of all these leaders, the military leaders, testosterone testing from a guy who did weekends at Fox and Friends. Pete, the troops don't need your hormone check. They need body armor. They need decent housing. They need a Secretary of War who doesn't send war plans over group chat. Just throwing it out. Now, he went after reporters because it's treason that they actually do their job and report the news because he hasn't read the First Amendment, all about the Second. And look, the First Amendment isn't woke. It's the thing troops swore to defend. So here's my question. Where's our military brass? Where are the generals, the admirals? Where are the people who are at the top of the food chain? Now, look, I get it. Pete did say that there's going to be a 20% reduction. They're going to fire 20% of the generals and flag officers. Got that. And I get that, you know, people want to keep their stars, so they better keep their mouths shut. Not really leadership. Kind of makes me question a lot of that leadership stuff. It's job security, and that's what they're concerned about, it seems. And after watching, you know, Pete fire top brass last year, they know. But understand, the oath is to the Constitution, not to Pete Hegseth. So I got to wonder, where's the retired brass? You got nothing to lose at this point. Why aren't we seeing them more often? Because this is ridiculous what this guy is, what he's dancing around doing. Now, look, it plays well to the base. You know, the tough guys, we're going after those people. Now, Thomas Massie, Republican from Kentucky, on his way out the door. So, again, I'm questioning the profile and courage. He wants to have a House vote to impeach Hegseth, which is kind of why Mike Johnson let everybody go home. So I do think we should be calling our representatives. I think we should be on the campaign trail going, hey, what do you think of this? And if they're on

0: request, a crowd rushed to release him. Once released, he was quickly recaptured and returned to custody. But then a large crowd, numbering more than 2,000, gathered to free Jerry from the office where he was being held. According to research done by the Syracuse University Library, the first person into the office was J.M. Clapp, an iron worker likely chosen for his brawn. The crowd was able to free Jerry and hide him until he could escape into Canada. Clapp also had to flee to Canada to avoid arrest along with 8 others. 19 people were indicted for participating in the rescue. Only one person was ever convicted, and he died before he could appeal. In turn, the abolitionists won an indictment against the marshal who had arrested Jerry. They charged him with kidnapping. Although the marshal was acquitted, it gave the abolitionists a chance to publicly challenge the constitutionality of the Fugitive Slave Act. Each year until 1858, a Jerry Rescue celebration commemorated the event. Abolitionists referred to the, quote, Jerry level as a standard for justice. In 2001, a monument to the rescue was dedicated in Clinton Square in downtown Syracuse. Labor History in 2 brought to you by the Illinois Labor History Society and the Rick Smith Show. For more information, go to laborhistoryin2.com.
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0: So, a federal court has ordered the Bureau of Prisons to immediately reinstate the master agreement covering federal prison workers. The Trump administration's been trying at every opportunity to destroy the federal unions, to take away their contracts and impose, well, his dictatorship over them so that his lordship, so that, you know, what brought him to fame, you're fired, you know, he could do to federal workers. And look, Trump TV's gonna need content. I can see a day where they start marching in federal employees so he can play his games. And that's why we need strong unions. But the federal court said you have to reinstate their master agreement, all of its amendments, all of its local supplements, and all of its MOUs. So it's got to be back in full enforcement. That's going to be interesting to see how they take it. And I'm sure there's an appeal coming. I'm sure our tax dollars are going to be well wasted, pursuing Trump's wet dream. But here to share some thoughts on another union suing another for another contract. I've asked our good friend Michael Sonato to come share some thoughts. He's a labor reporter over at The Guardian, guardian.com, the website. Michael, thanks for taking time for us.
2: Of course, Rick. Thanks for having me on again.
0: So the EPA union saying, look, you can't rip up our collective bargaining agreement. We want it back, going to court like the Bureau of Prisons did. This is not unusual. It's not really even a big story. It's just, it's what we have to go through.
2: Unfortunately. So, I think everyone listening is all well aware that Trump issued a couple executive orders last year that would collectively eliminate collective bargaining rights and agreements for over 1 million federal workers. Like any other executive order, it's not the law. So the administration still has to enact it. And they've done it piecemeal by different agencies. And like you said, the Bureau of Prisons was one. They've been losing in court because you can't unilaterally cancel a contract that both sides have already agreed to. The courts, even, you know, Trump appointed judges, you know, they're not going to grant it. But the EPA union, they've recently filed, their contract was canceled in August 2025, and initially they were pursuing and focused on adjudicating almost 150 workers who signed on to a letter last year, were disciplined. Several workers were fired a couple weeks ago. An arbitrator ruled in favor of the workers. So the Trump administration has to reinstate the ones they fired, give back pay to the ones who reprimanded, and clean their records. So big loss for them. And following that, the EPA workers union has filed this lawsuit to have their union contract, which is supposed to go to June 2028, re-implemented. If any other court decisions are, an indicator, they should

0: So
1: no, it's amazing how much time, effort, energy, resources, how many of our tax dollars are being wasted, all to make federal workers miserable, all to try and steal collective bargaining rights away. And I think, and I just thought of this because I actually watched like an hour of Trump TV, which don't. It's bad for your mental health. I actually thought about finding a therapist to help me get through it because it was just all him. It's the weirdest thing. And I can envision a day where, you know, Trump TV needs some content. We're going to just bring in an army of federal workers and Trump's just going to go, you're fired, you're fired, you're fired for an hour. And I'm sure there's some idiot base out there that'd be gleeful to watch that. But for the rest of us who just want clean air and water and want decent government services, it's kind of a waste of time, all of this.
2: Yeah, absolutely. So, you know, they've basically forced out over 300,000 federal workers. A lot of their attempted firings, you know, such as they tried to fire workers during the government shutdown, that didn't work. They were just, you know, breaking the rules and waiting for, you know, the courts to, you know.
1: Because nothing applies to them, Michael. No rules apply to them, which is why I hope, you know, November's right around the corner. I'm hoping there's going to be the blue wave everyone is claiming is coming. I hope that comes, and I hope it comes with a lot of labor voices. I know you've got an article out on the revenge of the labor movement. The number was 36 Democrats running for office that have union backgrounds ready to reinvigorate labor's voice in the halls of power. And it's about time. It's about time we get more people who have actually done some work in those chambers fighting for actual working people, but maybe to start holding this administration a little bit more accountable.
2: So that story, you know, we currently there's a little over, I think, 20 current members in Congress who have ever worked a union job or have any sort of background in the labor movement, you know, which is, you know, frustrating and kind of reflective of the federal government we have now. But I think pleasant surprise, a lot of candidates in open seats. These congressional races coming up in November, have strong labor backgrounds. You know, just in California, in the 48th district, you have one of the PRO Act authors, running. You know, there's an iron worker running in Ohio. There's a lot of interesting races. A lot of Senate candidates, Andrew Nixon in Florida. Was a union organizer. Dr. Abdul El Said, was a union member. Troy Jackson worked a lot of union jobs, out in Maine. So, research has shown that, candidates from the working class, resonate with voters, that's basically what we need. I think it's not just enough to get people that pay lip service to the labor movement, but get people who have actually, worked in these jobs, who know what affordability means to the typical American.
1: Yeah, who knew you might want people who actually got their hands dirty instead of people who just pointed their finger. And this is one of those moments where I'm glad to see unions getting a little more muscular. I know our friends over at the Machinists Union, I like their frame. It's about time we start framing things as us versus them. This is a wartime scenario. It's workers versus billionaires, and the billionaires are winning because they got all the money, but we've out-procreated them. If we can get out to the polls and get to cast our votes, I don't understand why we don't have policies that benefit us, but I hope they're making the case.
2: Yeah, you have, this election cycle, Elon Musk is again funneling millions of dollars into anti-worker, anti-union candidates. Despite the Trump administration has been trying to go after labor unions, trying to criticize them for what little political spending and political organizing that they do, the House Republicans were, pushing to investigate the UAW and a few other, unions, just based on complete misunderstandings of what labor unions are and what they do. But the Machinist Union started this workers versus billionaires campaign, and it, you know, it's really interesting how they're going after it. I think next Sunday they're having a tailgate at the Cowboys Texans game. They're thinking outside the box and reaching union members and kind of addressing and focusing on this framing of where we're at and
1: you go where people are, and that's the crowd you should be working for. You should be out there having fun doing it, because that sounds like a good time. But also, preaching the good word, because ultimately, I go back and I think about, how we got where we are today. And I think of my friend Bob Ney, former congressman from Ohio, a Republican, but he was a pro-labor Republican. He always voted on the right side on the vast majority of labor issues. And there were a lot of, labor-friendly Republicans at that point. And if I remember right, in 94, the Labor Caucus had 90 members of Congress in it, and probably upwards of 20, 25 Republican members, which, it's one of those things we've completely lost. And I know my Teamster friends keep telling me, no, the Teamsters are trying to cultivate some Republicans. Not in this party, not in this moment, because, what's there, one, maybe two that would be friendly on the Republican side?
2: Some Republicans voting for the Faster Labor Contracts Act when they have an incredibly low AFL-CIO score, and the kinds of candidates when, if they're not facing a difficult re-election race, are they going to come out and support something like the PRO Act when it does actually have a chance to run? On top of, you have the small handful of Republicans in Congress who will vote on, Pennsylvania has some, but they're not actively, supporting, labor unions. They're not, vocalizing that. For instance, there was a bipartisan, House bill that actually passed the House, and that was to, counter the Trump executive order that would get rid of collective bargaining rights. It was in the federal, it was for federal workers to, give them back their collective bargaining rights. It had some Republicans, but they're not speaking to the media about it. They're not actually advocating in favor of labor unions. They're not out on picket lines. It's it's a smokescreen. And people can point to the Teamsters, and the Republicans will complain that union members and union households, they do have some Republicans, but the facts of the matter is it's the Republican Party that became more anti-union. When Gerald Ford was the nominee in the 70s, collective bargaining rights was in the Republican platform. It was in their policy. And Reagan came and he fired all the air traffic controllers, made a big show of being anti-union, and union density just went off a cliff and hasn't recovered since then. So
1: August 4th, 1981, the shot heard across the boardroom, the beginning of the war on labor. I mean, things had been going down because corporate America had been pushing back, but that's when the policy really went full tilt boogie against working people. And we went from right around 25% union density in the country at that point to where in the private sector, we're about 6. Yeah. So I guess mission accomplished if you're on that side of the aisle. But the reason I bring it up is I go back to that era where, I don't know that there are any Republicans in the labor caucus. There were 20 to 25 that were stated out of the closet, so to speak, on the caucus, their names firmly attached to, not somebody who, when the bill's not going to pass, I can sign up for it. And the Faster Labor Contract Act, I would like to see passed. It's not going to get signed into law, and I think they know that, which is why it's easy now. There's no profile and courage now to sign on to that, at least in my opinion.
2: Yeah, absolutely. I would agree with that. Like you said, the Republicans aren't joining the labor caucus. And we saw Mike Johnson this week say if the Republicans win the majority again, what are they going to do? The same exact thing they've been doing. Which is just, whatever Trump wants, mixed with dysfunctional incompetence.
1: Because it's working so well. It's working so well, Michael. And look, we're getting a new steel mill. I don't know if you saw it, but we are getting a massive, the most tremendous, nobody's ever seen a steel mill like this before. It's incredible. $15 billion, hundreds of miles away from where it probably should be. But hey, the first congressional district of Iowa is getting a brand spanking new steel mill in 2030. Maybe if you vote the right way, because we haven't picked out a location, don't have any permits, but they promise. It's going to happen, Mike.
2: Yeah, it's deja vu all over again. We've seen this from Trump with the carrier offshoring his first term, and then right before the last midterms in his first presidential term, Foxconn. He claimed it was going to be the eighth wonder of the world, 13,000 jobs. 1,100 people are employed there currently. So that didn't happen. And this, people I've talked to in the labor movement, the United Steelworkers is skeptical. They said, promises aren't jobs, And like you said, local media looked into claims from this administration that construction had already started when there's no permits have been filed in the county. They can't find anything about where the site would be. Lawmakers and the company haven't cited this. And, this company from India, they've been going to build a steel mill from this mine in Northeast Minnesota since they bought Minnesota Steel in 2007. They filed for bankruptcy in 2016. They sold off a bunch of assets, lost the company to the Russian government. And then they came back in 2018, regained the company. And now, for whatever reason, like you said, they want to build the steel mill, not near the mine in Northeast Minnesota, but 500, 600 miles away in Eastern Iowa. And, Iowa had to call a special session that's going to happen Friday to expand subsidies and tax credits that they can offer for this project.
1: Of course.
2: And the past couple of years, the Iowa state government they've been facing over $1 billion budget shortfall. So they're spending more money than they have. And they want to give more tax breaks and subsidies to this for right now.
1: Why, Michael? Trump's already said that's where it's going. Why? Why now would you then go, oh, hey, they've already announced they're putting it there. They already announced there's $15 billion for it. There's money for it. In fact, we're giving it to them. Why now in the announcement's been made? It's basically the ribbon's been cut. Why would we go back and go, oh, by the way, I know you're going to ask for it. Then we're just going to give you some sweetener on top. Why would we do that?
2: Exactly. That's the $1 million question.
1: There's the response.
2: Now,
1: I had a listener who reached out and gave me the do your research thing and pointed me to a Kentucky aluminum plant that hasn't, it's not been fully constructed. Its future is still on shaky grounds. But same kind of thing in 2018, same kind of thing. It's election season. This Russian company says, hey, we're gonna build a $1.7 billion aluminum mill in Ashland, Kentucky, with $200 million from this Russian company. That would make them a 40% stakeholder. But, again, financial things, it's just stuff. Maybe it happens, maybe it doesn't. And it seems like Mr. Art of the Deal gets us into this stuff right around election time, I guess now fairly often.
2: It's definitely dissipated from the first term, because I don't know if you remember that Trump was full speed ahead on he was going to stop offshoring. It wasn't going to happen. None of those claims panned out. Offshoring continued. Manufacturing, he didn't recover it, and he kind of abandoned that framing. This past campaign, it really wasn't that. And I think he's kind of revamped, to steal, for whatever reason, because, you know, he's made all these promises and claims about U.S. manufacturing, about how he's going to improve it. And, you know, jobs have continued to decline. Not that it's an easy thing.
1: No, it's not.
2: But, you know,
1: we were doing some of it. And he went and destroyed all of it, all the stuff, all the investments Biden was making in solar and renewables and batteries and all that stuff. They just came in and trashed. So again, if you want to reshore the future of manufacturing, that was kind of a part of it. Finally, I got to get your thoughts on exciting story out of New York. AutoZone, the workers at AutoZone are having the AutoZone union. I'm thrilled. I'm going to go to AutoZone more often.
2: So the first AutoZone store in the U.S. won the union election last Friday, despite the small store being descended upon by managers from corporate and regional to try to talk workers out of voting for the union. The company, has an anti-union record from the 90s. The Teamsters tried to organize and in a warehouse for the company. They did so much union busting that a rerun election was ordered, but ultimately the union was defeated. So this was it's a very aggressive company. This is a multi-billion-dollar company, the largest auto parts retailer in the U.S. And I think it's a big win by the UAW.
1: Yeah, no, it's good stuff. Hopefully it catches fire, and hopefully the one in my neighborhood unionizes so I can happily go into there. Michael, great work. Hope folks check out the work over at TheGuardian.com. Michael Sonato, labor reporter. Thanks so much, buddy.
2: Of course, anytime.
1: I want to hear your thoughts. If there was an AutoZone that was unionized in your neighborhood, would you go there over the other ones? I know I would. I want to hear your thoughts. Rick at TheRickSmithShow.com. And, oh, steel mill. Odds on steel mill? Yes? No? I want to hear it. Back after this. I'm Rick Smith, and this is Labor History in 2. On this day in labor history, the year was 1936. That was the day Londoners referred to as the Battle of Cable Street. By some accounts, as many as 250,000 trade unionists, radicals, and anti-fascist fighters joined together to protest Sir Oswald Mosley's British Union of Fascists. The fascists planned to march in black shirt uniform through London's then heavily Irish and Jewish working class East End neighborhood. Mosley's BUF scapegoated Jews for the economic crisis brought on by the Great Depression. He had drawn thousands to rallies in previous years, and now looked to impose fascist dominance over the most vulnerable of Londoners. Bill Fishman, a Jewish activist and son of an immigrant tailor, who was there on that day, recollected, quote, "I was moved to see the bearded Jews and Irish Catholic dockers standing up to stop Mosley. I shall never forget that as long as I live, how working class people could get together to oppose the evil of fascism." The Metropolitan Police stationed as many as 10,000 policemen to keep counter-protesters from directly confronting the BUF. But the anti-fascists physically blocked every possible path into the East End. They constructed barricades along Cable Street made from paving stones and household furniture. Women emptied garbage bags and chamber pots from windows onto the fascists. Marbles were thrown in the direction of the fascists and their protectors. Seamen pulled out their lorries and turned them on their sides. Tram drivers parked and abandoned their streetcars in the middle of the street to prevent the fascists from continuing their march. Protesters chanted the slogan of the Spanish Civil War, "No pasarán," or "They shall not pass." And that day, the fascists did not pass. They were stopped by the power of working people.
0: What's wrong with us? Our nation's moral compass, I mean. I don't like being a downer just focusing on wrongs, but some wrongs stand out as morally abominable, such as this one. It's about hundreds of thousands of our low-income elders who, toward the end of life, when frail and most vulnerable, find themselves cast into a part of the Medicaid system that has been deliberately structured by Congress to subject them to needless deprivations and daily indignities. These are our loved ones with serious health problems who need long-term care and nursing homes, and 2/3 of them rely on Medicaid to cover their costs. To get this benefit, they surrender all of their income, which goes to defray their nursing home expenses. Of course, for a decent existence beyond mere survival, we all rely on a few little things that are basic to our humanity. So Medicaid authorizes each state to set a monthly personal needs allowance so their elderly patients can cover hygiene and grooming products, a book or CD, a small gift for grandchildren, a chocolate bar, etc. Good. But then Mr. Minji walked in. In 1987, Congress set the minimum for this allowance at a meager $30 a month, under $8 a week. Congress has not raised it in the decades since, and most states still provide only a pittance, despite inflation and monopoly price gouging on practically everything. So our state and national leaders, who freely dole out massive corporate subsidies and tax giveaways to billionaires, are leaving ill seniors with so little spending money that they must ration their toothpaste and scrimp pennies to buy a rare treat from the vending machine. This is Jim Hightower saying, I know this is small in the global scale of human indignities, but that makes it an even bigger moral failure for our society. It would take so little to do so much for so many.
3: 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Now, here is Rick Smith.
1: So we all need a good laugh, and one of the things that I find hysterical is, you know, Meme Wednesday. I'm on a list of people who send great memes, and yesterday's meme was all about Eric Schmidt and whatever that was in the Senate Judiciary Committee hearing about, you know, didn't know the Hawks weren't the Hawkeyes, didn't know men's NBA basketball wasn't women's NCAA. But hey, the frame now is Schmidt the bed. And I like it because I can say it on the air. He has schmitted the bed. We need it. We desperately need to laugh in the face of, I guess it's gallows humor. When everything's going to pot, you got to be able to laugh about it. Serious songs are funny. Serious songs are things that we need. And my next guest does that probably better than anybody. Songs about what a boob peak headset is, Donald Trump and his imaginary promise of 5K lie, Little Marco, and my favorite, the Trump doo-wop singers serenading MAGA and their failures. That's why I've asked Bruce Klugger to come share some thoughts with us. Bruce is a satirist, but was once a serious journalist. You can check out his work at brucekluger.com. Bruce, thanks for taking time for us.
4: Yes. Thank you for having me.
1: So great stuff. I love all of them, and I look forward to them. I would have played some of them, but the FCC, there's a couple of things in there the FCC would be.
4: I swear, Rick, every time I start one, I say I'm not gonna write a cuss word in this. And all bets were off because one of the first songs I wrote was the Ballad of Stephen Miller, and that pretty much was one long expletive.
1: And how can you not? I mean, to be honest, and to be fair, I wake up every day going, what the, to every news headline that pops up.
4: But here's tell you what was interesting is when I set out to write this album, MAGA Country, I had picked 10 characters, 10 songs, 10 characters that I was going to write about. And as much as it's classic satire, it makes fun of in a way that's hopefully a universal fun. When it came to I try to get one serious message underneath the comedy about that particular person. With Marco Rubio, I wanted to comment on whether on the loyalty to his heritage. This is a guy whose, you know, parents came to this country from Cuba, and then it seems that he's not the greatest friend of Cubans now. And so that's an example. I would try to get a serious message. With Stephen Miller, there was so much that I found reprehensible that I was sort of overwhelmed with how do you write the lyrics. So I became counterintuitive and decided to make the entire song just adolescent, just one long profanity. And so it lists a lot of things that he is, a lot of names that he is. And what was curious is that people, you know, I was an actor before I became a writer. And so I know a lot of people in show business and some big TV producer. I sent him my album and he said to me, if I were your producer, I would keep every song except that Stephen Miller one. It's adolescent, right? Rick, it was the first one we released and it went through the roof. Yeah.
1: That's the one that always sells. And that's where experts are usually wrong, especially in this moment. Yep. Look, because we want to have a collective outrage. We want the good outrage of pointing out the emperor has no clothes. And that then we organize around how do we get them out? Because all of these people have to go. But I want to ask you, because, you know, your background is that of a serious journalist. Your background is someone who writes serious op-ed stuff. You used to work for Playboy. You used to work for USA Today. How do you get to being America's satire songwriter?
4: Well, when I left Playboy, I had spent 13 years. I had been an actor when I first moved to the city. And when I first moved to the city, and this is the footnote that happens a little later on, the first thing I did in New York City is I wrote a musical that ran off Broadway called Kaboom. And it lasted maybe 80 performances or so, but I had always been a lyricist. And I mean, I hadn't done it professionally, but I was always the guy to write lyrics at a birthday party or at a wedding or something like that. And it's a skill set, and it's actually a craft more than just a knack. There's an actual craft to lyric writing that dictates whether or not it's a good lyric. In any case, I eventually moved to journalism and was with Playboy for 13 years, where you do a lot of anonymous writing. So when I finally left after that time, I decided I'd like to get my byline on a lot of this, for a change. And in the period of about 2 years, this is around the turn of the century, the 1999 to 2001, I was writing for everybody. And when you write op-eds, you have to be able to formulate an opinion. You get an idea, you write the story, and then you just pitch it to 3, 4, 6 papers and see if anybody has room for you. And it's a lot of banging on doors and no thank you, and on to the next opinion and on to the next, what's in the news. If it's, George W. Bush and Afghanistan and Iraq, or, something that's happening here at home. I was just cranking these things out, and finally I started to click. While I was at Playboy, I had also worked secretly for John Kennedy Jr. at George Magazine. And I say secretly because I was still employed at Playboy at the time and I was moonlighting. I wanted to jump ship and go to George Magazine. And Kennedy, and this is something that I will always say about him, I only knew him for a brief time and only professionally at the end of his life. But he actually said to me, I would love to hire you over here at George, but I would feel bad because I don't know how long I'm going to last, right? I don't know how long the magazine is going to last, right? And he said, I would feel bad that you would leave a really good job at Playboy, you just had a kid, and that I would have to fold up shop and you'd be without a job. Now, that's from a guy.
1: Yeah, a guy of privilege.
4: It was just so beautiful. And in any case.
1: So he'd be the good Kennedy then, right?
4: He's
1: not like
4: very
1: the kook that we've got now.
4: Well, there's nobody like the kook. I mean, there are Kennedys across the nation rolling over in their graves in unison. It's just that guy. And we have a song on him, too, that we're going to try and release for Halloween. It's called There's Something Really Wrong with Bobby. And we think of the Halloween as the time to do it.
1: Yeah.
4: But anyway, I wound up writing op-eds, and I did that for a good 10 years. And then what was interesting, Rick, is I lasted maybe a little into the first term with Trump. I was telling you earlier that there's a privilege to writing op-ed, and that everybody has an opinion on stuff that's going on in the news, and you share it at the dinner table, you share it at work. But with op-ed writing, if you have an opinion, especially with USA Today, which was so, where I was on the board of contributors, so widely circulated that you could have an idea on a Tuesday, write it up, and on Wednesday morning, it's being slid under the door in hotels all around the world, right? Because that's the paper that they give everybody for free. So I really took it seriously and took it, and understood it to be a privilege, but I was about 2 months or maybe six months into the Trump era in which I was writing, and I was starting to sound like everybody else and getting tired of my own voice. And I think that was a problem because everybody was writing the same thing about Trump, which was basically a WTF. Right. Nobody was really sure. Somebody said the other day, how many times have I said the words, can he do that?
1: And can it get any worse?
4: Right. Can it get any worse? I swear to you, I literally have a copy of the Constitution next to my bed. on the night table, because like back in 2018, 19, we all get one of those. They have a little freebie at the bank, and I got one, and I put it in the shelf, and I pulled it down to check, can he do this? And I put it back on this little place, and then I was taking it down so many times, it's now just sitting out on my shelf.
1: Yeah, you went and got the book. I just called my lawyer friend. I'm going, seriously, this?
4: And he
1: would walk me through, because he's a constitutional scholar. I don't pretend to be. But, you know, again, you know, he's doing all of this stuff, and it shows just how neutered the Republican Party has been, because nobody's holding him accountable. Nobody's really on that side of the aisle. There, no profiles encouraged there.
4: There's absolutely not. And what's getting me really what's galling now is we're watching it, and in real time, we're seeing all of these Republicans, a good handful of Republicans finally coming out, for example, against the war, right, in Iran. And they're finally want to put a break on Trump's, on Trump's war, which is basically his own war. And these people had opportunities, two or three times to vote to pull out of this thing. And yet now, because we're 8 weeks before the election, or is it even 6 weeks before the election, before the midterms, now it's important to them. And to me, that is about the lowest of the low, is when you really make it clear that you're not voting on behalf of the people. You're voting out of complete self-interest. And that's what we've been doing since 2016.
1: So now, as a trained journalist, as someone who spent all the time that you have with the impressive resume that you have, who has now turned to satire. I mean, you're taking what used to be your op-eds and just making them rhyme and making them funny.
4: Correct. So sometime around January, I had stopped writing about Trump. I worked on a few books at the time, and I didn't think I was going to go back to opinion journalism, but I got a little app that where you can write lyrics and put it in the app and hear music, and usually that's a gimmicky thing. And what this app did is it pumped out music that was fully orchestrated and fully sung and really quite extraordinary. And so I said, wait a minute, I can still do what I used to do, but have the fun. And it's always a challenging craft to write a good song, write a good lyric. And it's amazing when you put in these lyrics and hear your music, hear it coming back as sung. So I decided, as you say, I could remain an op-ed columnist who just happens to write op-eds that sing and rhyme. And within a matter of 2 weeks and 5 days, it completed this album, what I call MAGA Country, because I thought that there was a nice double entendre there. It would be country music, because country music is always more fun for funny rhymes, and also to reflect the MAGA country that we live in, because it has become, for better or worse, for worse and worse, it's become MAGA country.
1: What I would ask is, you ask a lot of people, how did you come up with this great idea? How did this one thing come to you? My question is not that. My question is, how do you narrow it down? There is so much. There are so many multiple things a day that you could be mocking this administration over. And look, we need it. Those of us out here in the fight, we're trying to find something to keep us going. And a little laughter is a good thing. But how do you narrow it down from all of the crazy that's going on?
4: Well, first of all, the narrowing down, you have to have your major players in this. I knew that I would have to have Stephen Miller and Carolyn Leavitt and Kristi Noem. The unfortunate thing is, the album wasn't 2 weeks old, or maybe 3 weeks old, when Kristi was fired. So she was a casualty. And Pam Bondi has her own song on my album. But we at least came out in time enough for her to have her song. And then she was fired. I knew Pete Hegseth was going to be it. But to your point, you also want to do two things. You want a song that speaks to a larger picture. And that would be something like, we have one song on Mike Johnson, which we haven't released yet as a video, and it's about doing nothing. It's about actually holding a job and the art of doing nothing. And I'm trying to remember, he wouldn't know a quorum. I wish he would know a quorum if Jesus something, whatever. If a song can speak to a larger and more a deeper point that is a constant, you know, a constant in the day-to-day grind of the country. That's going to be a song that will ultimately resonate. Yeah. The song on Caroline Leavitt was called Not So Sweet Caroline, of course, based on the famous song of that title. Right. And what was interesting is while we followed her, what I wrote was duplicity and outright lying, it actually reflects the larger culture of lying. I mean, we sit and hear lies every single day from this, and especially from this administration, and especially from this president of the United States.
1: Yeah.
4: And we accept it. We accept the lie. And so the other thing that you want to do is, if you're pegged into a news event today, just hours before you and I are talking now, we launched a new song called Pete's Army. And it's a Disney spoof.
1: Of course it is.
4: What Pete is looking for in his army. And the reason it's a funny song is, as you commented before, you can't get funnier than real life. Today was the second annual State of the Forces convention. You remember last year at this time?
1: You're all fat and weak.
4: Yes, yes. So today was the second one, but this is true. For this meeting, he ordered the commanders from the different branches of the military to make sure that the people that to nominate the people to attend the meeting had to be the most fit and the most immaculately groomed of the soldiers to be able to attend the meeting today. So in our song that we just released today, Pete's Army, we kind of make our commentary on that.
1: Yeah, and their testicles had to be well tanned and all that too, because evidently that's a thing there as well. But you know, here's the thing, and I'm hoping you'll get to some of it, because today's news is super intelligence. Evidently, Trump signed a document. Don't know what it's going to do, but it's no longer artificial intelligence. It's now super intelligence, and it says so because Donald Trump has literally signed the edict. We're going to build a baseball field in a national park.
4: And remember, this is the man who gave us, Lake America, which we actually have a song on, a song called Lake America. And the Gulf of America, isn't that what we have?
1: Yes. So are we expecting some super intelligent song, a Grand Teton song?
4: I haven't started on a super intelligent one yet, but one that I am working on as we speak is the one on the Kennedy Center, because as we noted earlier, that actually seems to affect, it's an eye roll for some Americans, and it's heartbreaking for other Americans who, like I, remember the Kennedy assassination and remember what the whole purpose of that building was for, right? And so it's a personal affront. So that's what we've been working on.
1: What was the purpose of the building other than to honor dear leader Donald Trump? I mean,
4: I'm telling you, man. And do you realize that scaffolding is still up?
1: Yeah.
4: Because he doesn't want to admit. I would be remiss, and I want to say it right up front, that I'm kind of a shop of two. My partner in this is a young woman named Louise Lade in Denmark. She's from Copenhagen, and she works on the videos with me. She actually put together this one today and actually wrote the song that's on the Pete's Army today, which was very special. But what I found so interesting is what I get from Louise all the time is I get the perspective that you and I don't get, which is, how are we viewed outside of this country, right? The man who designed the cover for my album is a very dear friend named Jan Steil, and he did the jacket cover. And he's from Germany, and he and Louise both remind me all the time that, believe it, Rick, they're sad for us. We're angry a lot, and they're sad because they say, we were a shining star their whole lives. America was a shining star, and I don't know about you, but I'm feeling embarrassed a lot for us abroad.
1: No, absolutely.
4: Right?
1: We're no longer that shining city on the hill.
4: No.
1: So last
4: no.
1: question I've got for you, how do we get MAGA country? How do we get MAGA country music in our lives? How do we get the album? Where do we go? How do we get it?
4: I'm on all the streaming sites. I'm on Spotify and Apple and Amazon and Pandora and all of the streaming sites. And our main home, and I'm, of course, on Instagram and Facebook and X and
1: all that stuff.
4: Blue Sky. But our main home base is on YouTube, where we have all of the music done as Excellent. Videos, but the album itself is on all the streaming sites.
1: I can't wait. My next road trip going to be all Bruce all the time, MAGA country. I'm not a country music fan, but you make me laugh. We desperately, desperately need that, Bruce, and I appreciate the time.
4: Thanks, Rick.
1: I want to hear your thoughts. 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Do we need MAGA country music? I say we do. 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Right back. Stick around. I'm Rick Smith, and this is Labor History in Two. On this day in labor history, the year was 1991. That was the day that the Pattern Makers League of North America merged with the International Association of Machinists and Aerospace Workers. Have you ever heard of the Pattern Makers Union? The Pattern Makers can trace their history all the way back to 1877, where 13 men met in Philadelphia to form their union. Highly skilled craftsmen, the Pattern Makers created molds and models. These cast molds were an essential step in the industrial manufacturing process. The earliest cause of the Pattern Makers was the 9-hour workday. Over the years, the Pattern Makers fought for the health and safety of their workers in an ever-changing industry. Like many industrial workers, ebbs and flows in the economy hit their union hard. Their membership peaked during productive industrial times, including during World War II. The Pattern Makers issued a lively bi-monthly journal. The journal related the news of their union, but also reported on major legal decisions and events impacting the national labor movement. Also in the pages of the journal, the Pattern Makers related their efforts to support other workers in metal trades. By 1959, the Pattern Makers had more than 15,000 members. During the 1960s space race, it was the Pattern Makers who played an important role. Their molds and models were an essential step in building spacecraft and other aeronautical equipment. But in the 1970s, the Pattern Makers' numbers began to decline. Finally, they decided, as many unions have, to merge with another union. There are many untold stories of unions whose work kept the great machine of American industry running.
5: 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For more information, go to laborhistoryin2.com, like us on Facebook, and follow us on the Twitters at Labor History in Two.
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1: So I got to tell you, I love Bruce's work. It is brucekluger.com if you want to check out MAGA country. He's got a great piece on Little Marco. I wish I could have played it. Maybe we'll get it cleaned up and we'll bring it on the air. But look, evidently Little Marco had a temper tantrum. According to Axios, peace talks with Iran stalled at the United Nations. So our genius, our little Secretary of State, what does he do? You know, our guy, evidently he threw the entire Iranian delegation out of the country. Their foreign minister out of the country immediately. Get out. Go to your room. No dessert, Abbas. The weird thing is evidently the Iranians were already leaving. Their foreign minister was scheduled to fly home that night anyway. So Rubio threw a guy out of a party who was already walking out. That's not diplomacy. That's a guy yelling. That's a guy yelling, you can't quit. You're fired, as the guy's carrying the box to his car. Let's remember how we got into this. Remember how we got into the need for it? Yeah, me neither. This administration started this war by choice back in February. Nobody attacked us. Nobody forced their hands. They chose it. And 7 months later, surprise, surprise, they've still got no plan on how to end it. They had no plan when they started. And there isn't a plan. So what's the strategy? A wish for a Hail Mary? Get Qatar to broker something? Anything, please. A bailout for the guy who drove the car into the ditch? Seriously? The problem is you can't throw a Hail Mary when you fumbled on your own one-yard line. It just doesn't work that way. And they're mad at the Iranians who don't trust them? Now, understand, just to be perfectly clear before the angry emails come, The Iranian regime is a brutal, repressive, horrible regime. Would I like to see them all gone? Absolutely. Nobody here is defending them. But I got to be honest, if I'm in their shoes, if I'm on the other side, I gotta be a little hesitant. Because Trump tore up the last nuclear deal back in 2018. Then in 2025, with talks still on the calendar, he goes and bombs their nuke sites. And now this war. I don't know why anyone would believe a handshake from this crowd. And even listening to Trump talk, by the end of the sentence, he's already contradicted himself. He's already made numerous statements where you go, what? Now, Trump gets up to the microphone on Wednesday last week and says, maybe I'll blow him up. Maybe I'll blow him up. We have to make a decision. Maybe you're going to annihilate 90 million people. Maybe. Our commander in chief is describing our war policy like he's flipping a coin at the Waffle House. Really? Meanwhile, it's all of us who pay for it. Because, again, it's not going to be them. It's going to be you and me. And our winning is, you know, what I pay today, $4.29 for gas. Diesel, I saw, is still $6.99 in my neck of the woods. Nationally, $6.50. So you got farmers and truck drivers and every family who buys anything paying the war tax or the new one I've seen, the winning tax. And look, it's the working class kids who are going to get shipped over there to the fight when they decide to do that. Because wars of choice are always, always paid for by the people who had no choice. You're not going to see Barron signed up. You're not going to see Dumb Jr. and Eric and the rest of them. You're not going to see the Trump clan. Or the one that plays golf. You're not going to see them. You're going to see your kid. My kids. Working class kids. And oh, by the way, as we continue to talk about this, we're going to continue to pay through the nose. Because the oil and gas execs, they're already saying diesel prices are not coming down for at least a year. So we're in for the long haul. And look, they're happy. They're making profit. It's you and me. It's us. It's those of us who have to get up and go to work, who have to put food on the table. We're the ones who are being hit by this. And this is why, again, elections have consequences. And we, as a country, walked into what was without question going to be chaotic insanity, with nothing but a con man running the greatest grift of all time. And he has not disappointed. Look, hasn't disappointed a bit. He's done everything and even a little more, exceeded expectation on just how horrible this administration was going to be. Mission accomplished. Break out the Bush banner and the sock for his drawers. I mean, congrats, I guess. But for us, you and me, we're the ones who pay the freight. And I'm waiting for the anger. Now, I know at the gas pumps, people are angry, but you still got this. Oh, we're fighting for freedom. I'm still not sure what. Still not sure which freedom. I want to hear your thoughts. If I'm missing something, I've had some people tell me, do my research. And I say, well, tell me what I'm missing. So by all means, don't just do your research. Send me what you're talking about. You can do that at rick@therickSmithShow.com because maybe I missed it. Or maybe it doesn't exist. I want to hear your thoughts. rick@therickSmithShow.com. Miss any portion of the program? Podcast. As always, thanks so much for being here. We'll see you back here next time.
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7: What should our kids in public school, grade K through 12, be taught about fascism? 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Should they be teaching about anti-fascism? 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I'm Bert Cohen, and with your help, we are keeping democracy alive.
8: He's not breathing.
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7: The history is unmistakable. The Western democracies successfully defended themselves against the scourge of fascism in the Second World War. Now, with the resurfacing of fascism in the United States and other so-called free world countries, there's a new urgency to discussing the history and dangers of fascism in our public schools, as well as the history of anti-fascist resistance. Not coincidentally, the current powers that be have been actively trying to restrict those discussions. Since the history of the struggle is so clear, one might think it's an easy task with no institutional barriers. Unfortunately, that's not the case. Sponsored by the Abraham Lincoln Brigade's Archive and the Peter N. Carroll Anti-Fascist Education Fund, a roundtable discussion was recently held involving scholars and teachers to talk about what it means to teach the history of anti-fascism in grades K through 12 in the U.S. today, and what barriers that effort runs into. Teaching anti-fascism in the mid-2020s requires focused and determined pushback against powerful new forces of rigid authoritarianism through tightly controlled top-down anti-history teaching in our elementary, middle, and high schools. Our guest today is the moderator of the webinar, Professor Sebastian Faber. Sebastian Faber is a professor of Hispanic Studies at Oberlin College. He serves on the board of Abraham Lincoln Brigade Archives, whose quarterly magazine he co-edits, and regularly writes about history and politics for the U.S., Spanish, and Dutch media. Sebastian, thanks so much for being with us on Keeping Democracy Alive. This is an important subject.
10: It's great to be back, Bert.
7: First off, as unbelievable as it may sound, not everyone listening is aware of the Abraham Lincoln Brigade Archives. Tell us, please, about that organization and why they organized this roundtable and how it fits with their mission.
10: The Abraham Lincoln Brigade Archives is a New York City-based educational nonprofit organization that was founded about 50 years ago. And its main mission is to keep alive the memory of the close to 3,000 Americans who joined the Spain's fight against fascism in the 1930s during the Spanish Civil War. Since then, we have been focused on public history work, educational work, and sort of general audience work, in which we're really trying to connect the legacy of these brave Americans who fought fascism in the 1930s with other organizations and individuals today who continue that same kind of struggle. We are well aware that in recent years, fascism in its new shapes has been on the rise. So we're trying hard to track where it is going on the rise and who it is threatening. And we're trying hard as educators to track how the rise of fascism is affecting education around the world, but especially in the United States. In April, we had a roundtable discussion about the challenges and opportunities of teaching anti-fascist history in colleges and universities. And last week, our focus, like you said, was on the K-12 system, so kindergarten through elementary, middle, and high school, because we know that over the past couple of years, especially since 2020, the states, especially those states controlled by the Republican Party, have been proposing and passing laws that seek to restrict what can be taught and seek to steer how U.S. history is taught in the public school classrooms. And so we wanted to really speak with people who've been feeling the pressure of those state laws and who have a good sense of whom they're affecting. At the same time that we wanted to talk about the pressure coming out of Washington, D.C., from the Department of Education and the White House, which have also reinforced these trends coming from the states, at the same time that, as we know, the current executive branch has been actively trying to change the way that parts of the U.S. government, such as the U.S. Armed Forces or the Smithsonian Museums, tell the story of the past. And we're really alert to any kind of trend that points to things that we saw happening in the 1930s in Europe, right, where semi-authoritarian governments try to wage their ideological battle in part by changing the way that the story of the past is told. So we had a fruitful discussion, exchange of views in our round table with experts and practitioners to get a much clearer sense of what's going on right now and what's being done to resist it.
7: Interesting. So what do kids know about fascism as it stands right now? I mean, I did a show a number of weeks ago about how young men

0: for teachers to enlighten kids or to push them one way or the other, right? So there's only so much that a couple of hours a week with a teacher can do to change or influence a way that a 16-year-old views the world. And the other thing to point out is that despite all these changed laws and all the pressure put on people, the bulk of U.S. public high school and middle school teachers and elementary school teachers are working really hard, have the heart in the right place, and do what they can. But like I just said, what they can do is always limited, right? By what happens in the culture around them, social media, parents, families, peers, and all that. So given all that, I would say that in many states, the education about the past, U.S. history, world history, is pretty solid. I mean, the standards are well thought through. Important pieces are covered. And there's a whole bunch of very, really innovative and motivated and committed history teachers that do their best to remind students of, for example, the dangers of fascism, including the stealth ways in which it operates, right? For example, by making people feel like they've lost something and they can only regain it by pushing other groups down, right? By pushing minorities or women, whatever it is, down. So that, I think, the state, the current state of education, or like the results of education of the past years have not been, the education has done what it can, but it's up against a powerful set of other forces that include, I don't know, the manosphere, right? So, and that part of social media that shapes young men's views about the world and the relationship to women and their own bodies and what they're entitled to and all those kinds of things. And that's a really hard battle to fight for any public school teacher. So, but the problem is that even if we admit that education can only do so much, the far right is convinced that education is incredibly powerful. Therefore, it's very afraid of educators who help students see the dangers of fascism, and it's doing its best to undermine the little that teachers can do by forbidding teachers to go certain areas in their teaching, by redesigning social study and history standards, by imposing particular narratives of the past, right, and by making teachers afraid for their jobs if they broach certain topics.
1: Right. The power of teachers cannot be underestimated, and the right wing knows it. They did it certainly under Hitler and under Franco.
0: Right. No, sure. I mean, I think there's, I interviewed Mark Bray, who's an historian at Rutgers in New Jersey, who had to flee the country a year ago after receiving death threats, and spent 9 months in Spain and came back to the U.S. recently. And I interviewed him, and one thing he pointed out was that both the left and the far right tend to sometimes overestimate the power of ideas and the power of teachers. So both the fear of indoctrination that the right has, the fear that teachers indoctrinate the kids, like the idea that teachers are kind of a force of subversion in this country, comes out of an overblowing of how much power teachers actually have. And Mark Bray told me, look, I mean, the kids, my students at Rutgers, like, I can't change their mind, however passionate I'm a teacher I am. It takes a lot to change the mind of a young adult, right? To shape their ideas. And sometimes the left, conversely, is overly confident in the power of education to resist the rise of fascism or to change students' minds as well. So it's probably good to relativize a bit how much

0: how much influence teaching and teachers actually have, which doesn't mean that we shouldn't resist the attempts currently are going on to take away the little democratizing conscious citizen shaping power that education does have still.
1: Right. Now, this round table that there was, there are scholars and teachers as well. Is there a common thread to what the panelists have been hearing from the field?
0: Yes, yeah. So we had two representatives from the American Historical Association, which is the largest association in the world of professional historians. We had a representative of the Zinn Education Project, inspired by the work of Howard Zinn.
1: Right.
0: And we had three history teachers. So there were six people in total. And they were remarkably, their report on what's happening in the field is remarkably similar. So on the one hand, there's a whole host of pressures being exerted on teachers, on school districts, coming from different directions, not just from state legislatures, not just from the federal government. Both are very important, but also from private entities that are often allied with far right politicians, but are not themselves political organizations. So one of the items that participants pointed to with there is kind of the money stream. So it's not just the new laws being passed or the new restrictions being placed on what teachers can or should discuss in the classroom, but there's also funding streams having to do with textbook production, with professional development, and with the federal government generously funding far-right organizations who then in turn become suppliers of curriculum and professional development.
1: Uh-huh.
0: So there's a whole kind of infrastructure being built that is very generously funded to put in place a much longer term strategy to change the shape of education in this country. And the other thing that really came out was that within all that, there's a massive difference between and among states. So it's one thing to teach in Massachusetts. It's something entirely different to teach in Florida or in Indiana. So that's a real, so the teachers, a couple of the teachers we had were from Massachusetts, and they acknowledged that they, in their day to day coming from their state, don't feel much pressure. But, the culture is changing, so there's some pressure from the communities there, and depending on what some of them are, and for example, rural communities, and the culture there is shifting. And, they also said that even in blue states, there's a real struggle going on to continue to have substance to history education. So one example they gave was, educating about the Holocaust. And so there's a trend, a couple of people pointed out that even when you deal with World War II and the Holocaust, there's a trend toward kind of toning down the contemporary, links that could be made. So kids learn about all the awful things that happened, but then the lesson drawn from it is often something like, we should all just be kinder to each other, as opposed to more structural analyses of how it was possible that in a country like 1930s Germany, the far right came to power and then shaped society in such a way that many Germans ended up participating in the mass murder of Jews and Roma and LGBTQ people and communists, right? So there's, even in the blue states, there is a fight going on to continue to have a type of history education that is based on analysis and primary sources, and that allows students to really analyze the present through that lens, rather than kind of bracketing off the past as something that was awful and happened a long time ago, right?
1: Right.
0: So there's a lot of work happening, but overall, it is true that the difference between states is huge. And that in itself poses a problem for organizations like the AHA, the American Historical Association, which is trying to support as much as they can teachers everywhere. But since every state is kind of a different story and has different challenges, that becomes a pretty complicated job. And they are not quite staffed to the extent that they can properly support everybody. There are also other clear support organizations. There's plenty of other professional organizations. The unions are really important. The American Federation of Teachers, the AFT, is really an important ally in standing by teachers, right, as they are pummeled and made out to be enemies of the state.
1: Right.
0: But the forces that we are up against are also quite intimidating. There's a lot, right, between state government and federal government, state governments and federal government, and then these powerful conservative funders.
1: If you just tuned in, Bert Cohen here. The show is Keeping Democracy Alive. We're talking about a key aspect of that, teaching kids grades K through 12 about fascism and anti-fascism. Our guest today is Professor Sebastian Faber, who is a professor of Hispanic Studies at Oberlin College, and he organized a roundtable recently for scholars and teachers discussing how to teach kids between the ages of kindergarten and seniors in high school about fascism and anti-fascism. And one of the teachers on the panel, who was from Massachusetts, spoke about the relative freedom, as you said, she feels coming from a liberal state, that she really feels freedom in that state, and it varies, as you say, state by state. She also expressed concern for self-censorship. Talk mm-hmm. about that, please.
0: Yes, so this is something that we see a lot, right? So there's kind of two types of negative effects that trends like the current ones can have. One is very explicit forms of punishment or restrictions that either school districts or school boards or state legislatures or the federal government push through. The other one is much less tangible. It's what we call like a chilling effect, right?
1: Right.
0: Where there's an explicit tactic on the part of the people who want to push education toward the right to just cause people trouble, to bury people under complaints, to organize email campaigns or social media campaigns that make everybody who is in the classroom on a regular basis wonder on a constant basis, is this worth risking, right? So I'm teaching, I'm going to broach a topic that I know might rub some people the wrong way.
1: Uh-huh.
0: It's very human to say, tell yourself, well, you know what? I don't have the stomach for this right now. I'm just going to not teach it. So the self-censorship is a direct result of the chilling of the climate, which itself is a result of all of us reading in the media about and hearing from colleagues about things that happened to others, to friends and collaborators of ours, right? Like we hear about somebody who got in trouble for doing something. We're like, oh, that could have been me. I better watch what I'm doing.
1: Right.
0: Better stay out of trouble. It's very human and especially all of us being overwhelmed with our day jobs to try to not complicate our lives any further. But of course, the organizations that do have massive resources to mount these campaigns know full well that part of their game is by instilling fear in people, right? And by making them, by it's like anybody who's not sure that they'll have the wherewithal, the personal funds, the support of their employer in terms of legal help to withstand a massive attack is going to think twice before they do something that might be now seen by some people as controversial. Academic freedom is back on the front burner in terms of the public sphere, right? There's the whole, the mainstream media have been covering academic freedom violations. The Times has, the New Yorker has, the television networks have talked about violations of academic freedom. And we're very used in the United States to think about academic freedom in the context of higher education, colleges and universities.
1: Right.
0: But in reality, what's happening here is that what's happening with K-12 teachers is there too, their academic freedom is violated in the sense that these campaigns and these new laws undermine their legitimacy as trained professional teachers, right? Who know what they're doing, who are in charge of their classrooms. So when you take, when you flip the script and say that a teacher is a danger for our children until she proves otherwise, right? When you put, you put the microscope and you put the spotlight on every teacher as a potential enemy of the country, right? What you're doing is you're denying their expertise as teachers, right? One of the things that we've seen happening structurally is that protocols that have been in place for a long time within educational communities, where decisions are made about standards, about content, about textbooks, or more broadly in museums, let's say decisions are made about exhibits and about explanatory panels. All those, or for that matter, at the NEH, the National Endowment for Humanities, the National Institutes for Health, or the National Science Foundation, all these government agencies that interface with the educational community have long been ruled in terms of content by experts, by academic experts, right? So the National Science Foundation funding is distributed based on the advice of panels of experts in each subfield. The standards for social studies in Florida, let's say, have long been determined by a panel of historians. Now, those protocols have been thrown overboard. So now what we see is that legislators, either like governors or senators and reps at the state level or the White House directly, bypass these longstanding protocols that rely on expert opinion to impose curricula or standards or funding conditions that are not endorsed and in fact rejected by the experts. So the violation of academic freedom is not just attacking teachers in the classroom, but it's also undermining the very structure that supports that legitimacy and authority of teachers, which is a community of peers who are experts and who support the teacher as an expert, right? And so if a teacher fails to uphold or say fails to abide by the standards of their profession, those communities of peers have protocols in place to call those people out and to correct them, right? But for now, for the government, or let alone private funders, to step in and impose entirely unvetted and politically slanted agendas goes against everything that this entire country's educational system was built on, which is that we want the people in the classroom to be well-trained and to be expert, and we trust them to do what they need to do because they are trained and they've been vetted, right? So that's the much more devious dimension of this whole development, is that it only continues to chip away at the foundations of intellectual and academic authority, which is in the end, so what tipping away is a shared consensus about what truth is and what proper scholarship is and what history is, right? And what's the best way to determine, what's the best way to study the past? Like, so all the, like the history education in the United States over the past 30 years has made huge strides in having students look at primary sources, draw their own conclusions, really critically engaged with the past, like an historian would, right? All that is now out the window. So now in Florida, teachers are required to teach about the positive dimensions of slavery, right? That's, I mean, nobody in their right scholarly mind would think of designing standards like that. But of course, no respected expert historians have been involved in the design of these new standards.
1: The average people are determining, the people who don't particularly value education, it sounds like you're saying, are increasingly involved in setting the new standards, which mm-hmm. are not the same standards that teachers have held themselves up to for decades.
0: Exactly.
1: If you just tuned in, Bert Cohen here. The show is Keeping Democracy Alive. Our guest is Sebastian Faber, a professor who's organized a recent webinar about of teachers and scholars looking into teaching about fascism and anti-fascism in the 2020s. Are teachers being allowed to their traditional roles as teachers anymore, or is their traditional role undermined?
0: I think their role is being undermined in all kinds of ways. I mean, look, we know that both college teachers and K-12 teachers have not had an easy time of it, right? Their salaries have not kept up with inflation.
1: Right.
0: They're under increasing pressure. Generally speaking, it's harder and harder for them to do their job. And this only adds to that. So I think a democracy, history shows that democracies that invest in their public services and particularly the public education system are much more resilient when it comes to withstanding anti-democratic forces. I think the United States has, especially since the 1950s, let's say, or maybe the 60s, has structurally has decreased its investment in public education.
1: Yes,
0: we can see that, for example, state universities, the portion of state university, but the big state universities, the portion of their budget that used to be covered by the state was way larger than it is now. And at most large public universities, the portion of the budget covered by the state is in the single digits, in the same percentage point. So 5, 6, 4, 7%, right? Which is why tuition, even at public universities, has become almost unaffordable for many families. But the same is true for the K-12 system, right? We've known for a long time that funding the K-12 system through property taxes, as is the case in most states in this country, is that method of funding increases social inequality, increases disparities of educational opportunities. But on top of that, K-12 system also has faced severe funding cutbacks in many places, right? So all that was already happening. Now, on top of that, we get this whole new layer of political messing with education, right? The infiltration that only makes things more complicated.
1: Yes, and I've been talking with teachers, and there's a sense of unsureness. And here in New Hampshire, we have a group of so-called free staters who have come in and taken over the Republican Party. They're Trumpers. And they literally want to do away with public education. They want education to be private only. Mm-hmm. They don't want people to be educated. Let's face it. They really don't want people to be educated.
0: And this, I think, I mean, that's a double ed. That privatizing education has two immediate effects. One is that it makes it much harder for people who can't afford to pay for education to get a proper education. The other one is that private schools are much less subject to state standards. So you really get, it's much easier to manipulate the curriculum in a private school than a public school.
1: Much easier to manipulate a curriculum, for sure. The Smithsonian Museum seems like a different subject, but it also is under great pressure to adjust mm-hmm. their version of history to the liking of President Trump. And it's also directed at our public schools. The panel spoke of something called patriotic education. Mm-hmm. What is that, please? And can you cite some examples, please?
0: Yeah, so this goes back to the first Trump administration. In the wake of the New York Times 1619 Project and Black Lives Matter marches, toward the end of his first term, Trump issued an executive order. It called into existence the 1776 Commission and the notion of patriotic education. So if you read the statements that were issued around those initiatives, it's the White House saying, our students have long been told to hate their own country. They've been told lies about the past that put the United States in a negative light. And it's about time that we take charge of history education again and instill patriotic education, whose main goal is to make United States students proud of their country, right?
1: Right.
0: The critical history is divisive, and patriotic education unites the country.
1: Ah, interesting.
0: So that was issued toward the end of the first Trump term. Then Biden became president. At around that time, those ideas started percolating at the state level, especially at those states that have an absolute majority of Republican senators and representatives, and became part of state laws or state law initiatives. And then when Trump came back into the White House in early 2025, he picked up where he had left off in 2019, and reissued a series of executive orders, again, calling for patriotic education. So patriotic education means, in practice, right, something not unlike what the alternative for Germany, which just won a couple of big state elections in Germany, is pushing for, which is, let's underplay those parts of the United States history that would make somebody think that the U.S. might have some dark pages in its history, right? And let's emphasize all those parts where the U.S. can be proud of. So in Germany, that means strongly restricting the kind of attention given to the U.S., to the German role in the Holocaust, and talk more about how proud Germans can be of Bismarck or even of the feats of the army of the Third Reich in World War II, right? In the U.S., it would mean underplaying the fight for civil rights, giving more emphasis to those parts of U.S. history that allow kind of the whitewashed version of the story to persist, right?
1: Yes.
0: So that's what patriotic education is. And it, of course, it goes against actual history as a discipline, right? Because historians, not since the last time that historians thought of themselves as having as their main mission to instill pride in their fellow citizens, you have to go back to the late 18th century, beginning of the 19th century. That's not something that historians now think of as their mission. So that's one of the many ways in which the current government's conception of history education goes straight against the broad consensus in the discipline of historians.
1: You say it's not the teacher's role to instill pride. It's not the teacher's role to instill pride either. It's to get the kids critically thinking, to look at the reality of it. Some things they can be proud of, some things they can be wish hadn't happened in history. But that's the role of teachers. Right.
0: And there's some really interesting assumptions in this whole frame, right? I mean, of course, you can talk about the past and students can feel proud of some things or identify some things and not with others. There's no reason to exclude emotions or identification processes from history education. A lot of it is that, right? The problem is that at one point the Republicans weaponized a tool that until then had been wielded mostly by the left, which is the idea that students in the classroom should not be made uncomfortable, should not be made to feel uncomfortable.
1: Uh-huh.
0: And in the left, among the left, of course, since the 90s, that was associated with the progressive idea that particular subgroups of students should receive a kind of that some materials might be
1: uncomfortable to some
0: students.
1: Sure.
0: And like the left has come back from that idea, right, of comfort as in that sense. But the Republicans took that and switched it around and said,
1: right,
0: well, if you teach about slavery, a white student might feel uncomfortable about like what other white people did in the past.
1: If you teach about gay liberation, some students might feel uncomfortable as well. If you teach about birth control, all these things.
0: And so the challenge, if you read those state laws about that outlaw what they called divisive concepts,
1: right,
0: from education, what they outlaw is something that would not really happen in the classroom. They say the teacher cannot make it seem as if representatives of certain groups in the classroom before him or her are responsible for members of those same groups in the past. And any self-respecting teacher would never make that claim,
1: right?
0: That you, Johnny, are white and therefore you are guilty of what slave owners did, right? In the 1840s or whatever. But what the teacher does do is say, okay, let's talk about the long-time structural legacies of slavery in the United States. Like, how about wealth disparities between descendants of slaves and descendants of slave owners? What do we see there? Right, so it's not holding students personally accountable for what people did in the past, but it is talking about the way that events from the past reverberate in the present, right? And allow every student to situate themselves in a structure they didn't choose to be a part of, but they are a part of. And right. So, but that sort of the idea that, particular materials or particular narratives will make students feel guilty or responsible, is being used to restrict what was really a practice of making students think critically about the present, right?
1: Like, right.
0: And their own role as active citizens and as perhaps beneficiaries, even though they never chose to, beneficiaries of structures and trends that they didn't had no hand in causing or perpetuating, but that would be good for them to be aware of.
1: I tell you, I'm remembering when I was in K through 12, they taught us some history about the Gilded Age, which was followed by the Progressive Era. And I wonder now if that could be taught. It's incredible. Now, teachers are not in it for the money. That's for sure.
0: And that is for sure.
1: From the webinar, I learned that one of the goals of the right wing is to what was called de-skilling of social studies teachers. De-skilling of social studies teachers. Tell us how that works, please.
0: Well, so this was interesting. This came up. So there are a couple of different trends here. One, I talked about the way in which protocols are being undermined. Right? So protocols of vetting content or setting standards. One important protocol is who is qualified to teach, right? What do you need to know? What do you need to have learned? What skills do you need to have and knowledge you have to in order to be a teacher? So one trend is that the requirements for the teaching profession are being lowered. Not unlike, and this is my own connection, this wasn't made in the panel, not unlike the requirements for joining a federal agency like ICE were lowered last year, as we saw, right? Or the requirements for joining FBI have recently been changed. So that's one thing. The other thing has to do with the de-skilling of students. So here, the culprit is the rise of large language models, which are a form of artificial intelligence, right? So the push on the part of big tech to have their products, ChatGPT and other large language models, be included in K-12 education as well as higher education, that push is, of course, an incredibly eroding force in the learning process, because we know already now that any task that a student who is learning something offloads on a large language model, any brainstorm, inquiry, calculation, essay question, paragraph, paper that a student outsources, even only in part to a large language model, deprives that student of an opportunity to learn and develop their skills. So both the knowledge that a student gathers, that a student acquires, and the skills that a student acquires and practices in the education process as it used to be, the advent of large language models is a consistent distorting force in there, right? Because students become de-skilled, right? And become dependent on these products, which in the end are commercial products. So the tech companies are super interested in massive contracts with educational markets, right? I mean, educational systems that to them are markets, to sell their products and to create dependencies on their products and loyalties with their products among young people. Completely uninterested, it seems, these companies are completely uninterested in the corrosive effects that their products have on the learning process. And so that's yet another battle that teachers now find themselves fighting, right? Like to find ways to disincentivize the use of large language models. And one of the participants made a really good point. She said, look, the goal of AI applications, as they're now popular, is to remove friction from people's lives. Anything that used to cost some effort or some time is now done. At least the promise is this can be done by a large language model. You don't have to bother with it.
1: Wow.
0: But learning is about friction. Without friction, there is no learning. So if you remove the friction from the learning process, you remove the learning from the learning process. All there is left is a process. There's nothing happening otherwise with the brains of the students, right? And education is brain training. So if you remove the friction, there is no training.
1: Right.
0: And so that is yet another erosive force. And on the just in and of itself, that is just really horrible. And that's not even accounting for the extent to which we now know big tech is also ideologically in bed with the current administration, right? Not just opportunistically as a way to sell their products, but literally ideologically, where the leaders of these large corporations, from Elon Musk to Peter Thiel, are on the same page with the current administration. And that means that the page is on the far right of the book, right? It's so that's all that only adds to the challenges that teachers face.
1: And one of the teachers who participated talked about how teachers are, the right wing thinks of them as ideologues, but they do method, whereas it's the right wing that's doing the ideologue now, and the teachers are trying to do the method.
0: That's exactly it, right? So the success of the right wing campaign against educators, the success has consisted in making it seem as if rigorous history research and rigorous history teaching is partisan and ideological. But once you convince the public that what the rigorous teacher does is ideological, you open the door to ideological teaching. You say, like, well, the current teacher is a left wing, but it's like the current minister says, like a left wing lunatic or whatever. Like, and we need to replace them with proper history. And that inverts the entire picture, right? Because the current teacher is doing rigorous teaching based on critical investigation of sources, following a method, like you said, a proven method that's endorsed by the community of peers, of historians who have studied for this, and replacing it with patriarchal education, right?
1: Like,
0: why do we teach that this happened in the past? Because it will make us feel united, right? And so there's kind of a wholesale rejection of the
1: friction.
0: Disciplinary foundations of the field of history.
1: Yes.
0: In favor of something entirely instrumental and fully ideological, as you say.
1: One of the panelists, Jesse Hagopian, told the story. This is really illustrative of a sixth grade teacher named Sarah who had a sign in her classroom, but she had to take it down. Tell us that story, please, as it is reflective of a national trend.
0: Yeah, if I remember correctly, I'll try. So Jesse Hagopian is one of the participants in the panel. He is with the Zinn Education Project. He's an author of several books, and he's very active, has been a long time, a very active advocate for rigorous critical teaching of the past. He told the story of a teacher, I believe, in Idaho, maybe it was Iowa, I don't remember what state exactly, who had a sign in a classroom that said, everybody's welcome here. Super straightforward, one of those you've seen, I'm sorry, everybody's seen it, like it's a series of cartoon style colored hands and arms that come together and say, everybody's welcome here. She was asked to take that down by her district, because it was considered I think divisive or politically charged or something like that.
1: Unbelievable. So this is real stuff.
0: So she took it down. Yep. She took it down at first, and then she thought about it. It's like, she was like, no, I'm not going to take it down. So she put it back up. And then she was reprimanded, and then she resigned because she's like, I don't want to teach in a district that believes that a sign that tells students everybody's welcome here is political or divisive, right? That doesn't make any sense. So, but that is... That goes to show, right? But it goes to show how far the Overton window has shifted, right? How far the middle has moved to the right.
1: Right.
0: Where now stating everybody is welcome is seen as some kind of left-wing propaganda. Right? So it's not unlike other trends where, what used to be rights are now presented as privileges, like the constitutional right, like the right to habeas corpus, right? The right to a fair trial. Those are constitutional rights afforded to everybody who's in this country, regardless even of citizenship status, by the Constitution. And we've heard for the past year coming out of the White House message is saying, well, you know, these aren't rights, they're privileges. But no, they're rights. That's exactly why they're rights and not privileges, because they're afforded to everybody. So the idea that, like, if you're, like, that everybody's welcome here, which is also goes straight to the heart of the values this country is founded on, that now is framed as somehow left wing. And on top of that, left wing is framed as anti-American, because that's the other
1: right.
0: part of it. That's the McCarthyite part of it. That is just shows to what extent the right, at least in some states, has succeeded in shifting the common sense.
1: Yes, they have. And when I was in school, the teaching of social studies necessarily included discussions of current events. We were encouraged to watch the news and to talk about that in class. How is that impacted these days?
0: That's where the self-censorship comes in, because, well, there's two things here again. So the self-censorship is general, right? So teachers are generally more hesitant to include current events.
1: Wow.
0: On top of that, it's no longer a given, it hasn't been for a while, that students, high school students or even college students, follow the news, or that there's any kind of shared sense of what the news even is. So the readership of mainstream media has dropped, right? So because of algorithms and filters, even students that are interested in the news often get very different sets of stories.
1: Right.
0: So I think that makes it complicated. The self-censorship makes it complicated. But also there's another trend that I've seen happen more at the college level. It could be at the K-12 too, where one of the restrictions put on teachers is that they're not supposed to talk about things that don't have to do with the subject that they're teaching. So at the college level, this has resulted in some dismissals of teachers in states where these rules are now much more have been sort of written into law, right? So if you teach there was a famous case in, I think that was Iowa, where a teacher had a course about children's literature, about children's stories, and they ended up discussing gender because there was a children's book about gender identity. And a student in the class denounced the instructor for teaching something that had nothing to do with the subject of the course. And the student's case was, look, I signed up for this course to learn about children's literature. Now this teacher is talking to me about gender. I didn't ask for this. This teacher is out of line, right? But what else is teaching than always trying to find ways to connect the subject matter with students' lives and students' presence? That's the whole idea. If I'm currently teaching a course on the Spanish Civil War, and of course we end up talking about the present as well, because we are looking at the past from a particular present. So that's another sort of devious way in which education is increasingly detached from the idea that its purpose is to shape a critical citizenry, right? So I think the current administration doesn't want critical citizens in the same way it doesn't want critical media covering the White House, right?
1: Right.
0: There's a real trend to crack down on even potentially critical voices.
1: It's all part of Trump saying he loves the uneducated. The far right fears education. They don't want educated people. It just fits into the picture.
0: Exactly.
1: Well, it's been great talking to you, and this is quite a subject, and it's going to go on for a while. Sebastian Faber, professor of Hispanic Studies at Oberlin College and ALBA. If people are interested in finding out more about the Abraham Lincoln Brigade, there's albavalb.org. Is that right?
0: Yeah, it's ALBA, A-L-B-A, Valb, V-A-L-B.org, the Abraham Lincoln Brigade Archives. Yeah, we are 501c3 if people want to support our work. We accept donations always. If you donate, you'll be subscribed to our quarterly print magazine, The Volunteer, which always has great stories. So, yeah, absolutely. Thank you for having me, Bert. I really appreciate the opportunity.
1: Thank you for doing this.
0: Sure thing.

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0: What should our kids in public school, grade K through 12, be taught about fascism? It's on the increase in America and on the so-called free world countries. Should teachers be teaching about fascism? Should they be teaching about anti-fascism? Stay tuned. I'm Bert Cohen, and with your help, we are keeping democracy alive.
1: He's not breathing.
2: Can you get a pulse?
1: Barely.
0: The history is unmistakable. The Western democracies successfully defended themselves against the scourge of fascism in the Second World War. Now, with the resurfacing of fascism in the United States and other so-called free world countries, there's a new urgency to discussing the history and dangers of fascism in our public schools, as well as the history of anti-fascist resistance. Not coincidentally, the current powers that be have been actively trying to restrict those discussions. Since the history of the struggle is so clear, one might think it's an easy task with no institutional barriers. Unfortunately, that's not the case. Sponsored by the Abraham Lincoln Brigade's archive and the Peter
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0: From Pacifica Radio in Los Angeles, this is the broadcast as heard on KPFK 90.7 FM in LA and on dozens of other fine affiliate stations over both the public airwaves and the internet around the country and the world, blanketing planet Earth. I'm Brad Friedman, your friendly investigative blogger, journalist, troublemaker, muckraker, and all-around swell fellow, says me from bradblog.com, and I hope you agree. Thank you very much for joining us for another thrilling edition of the Bradcast. Delighted to have you here. Delighted to have Desi Doyen here as well. Hello, Desi Doyen.
1: Hello, present.
0: And welcome to October, when I can now warn you that your last chance to vote in the never more critical midterm elections that you heard the President of the United States, they're also urging you to vote in. That election is next month now.
1: Wow.
0: November 3rd, your last chance to vote in that election. News on all of that, how it's going so far, and what you should or shouldn't be worried about in a moment. Also later this hour, our latest Green News Report with Desi Doyen. Desiree covers, among other things, you touch on a few points regarding the Trump administration's utter disregard for our treasured national parks.
1: Yes.
0: And other sacred public lands, including their consideration of building a baseball stadium in Grand Teton National Park in Wyoming, their newly restarted destruction at Big Bend National Park in Texas, to build a completely unnecessary border wall through otherwise isolated and pristine canyon land, and one piece of, frankly, just sort of heart-wrenching destruction in Arizona's Sonoran Desert that we didn't have nearly enough time to underscore, frankly, in our brief 6-minute Green News Report. So allow me to do so quickly right now. As reported by NBC News this week, an ancient ground carving that was severely damaged by the administration's border wall construction was created before Stonehenge and Egypt's oldest pyramid, that according to recently publicized research. The Las Playas Intaglio, a giant fish carved into the Sonoran Desert in Arizona, is now considered the oldest example in the Americas of a geoglyphic, an ancient art form that is carved into or drawn on the ground. In April this year, contractors hired by the Trump administration to make way for a second wall along the Arizona-Mexico border, quote, scraped, oops, a 50-foot swath straight through this ancient carving, according to our friends at the Center for Biological Diversity, which documented the damage. The intaglio on the ground of the ancestral homeland of the Tohono O'odham and other indigenous tribes is estimated to be about 2,000 years older than Egypt's first pyramid, and to have been created about 1,500 years before the first construction of Stonehenge, according to the researchers. The, well, now formerly 272-foot carving had originally been thought to be about 1,000 years old, but the latest research dates the art's creation to at least 6,500 years ago, and possibly as much as 7,500 years ago. And the Trump administration just ran bulldozers through a huge chunk of it, scraped it up to build a second wall without concern for this irreplaceable archaeological and historic treasure. Its age, researchers said in an article published in the SAA Archaeological Record, emphasizes, quote, the significance

0: significance of the site and the parallel great misfortune resulting from its damage. Russ McSpadden, Southwest conservation advocate at the Center for Biological Diversity, said in a statement, quote, "This discovery makes an already devastating loss even more profound. It's a cultural and historical atrocity." A Customs and Border Protection spokesperson said in an email to NBC News that the contractor, quote, "inadvertently disturbed the site." Oh, sorry. Oops.
1: But at least they admit that they did it.
0: For whatever that's worth, the CPB commissioner has been, quote, "engaged directly with tribal leadership to determine appropriate next steps." The spokesperson stated, quote, "the remaining portion of the site has been secured and will be protected in place," adding that the agency is, quote, "committed to respecting and safeguarding cultural heritage throughout all border infrastructure projects." Sure they are. They promise that the next time, they'll be more careful with an archaeological one-of-a-kind treasure older than Stonehenge and the Egyptian pyramids. The damage to the site and construction on other parts of Tohono O'odham land and sacred indigenous areas has strained the tenuous relationship between the tribal nation and the government. Well, I should say so. The tribe is appealing a federal judge's decision refusing to block the administration's border wall construction through its reservation. While the Intaglio site is irreparably damaged, the Tohono O'odham people are trying to stop the government from plowing through Kitobakito Springs, a desert water source in Organ Pipe Cactus National Monument that is also considered a sacred site and holds endangered species. In order to build a wall and barriers, DHS invoked authority that was granted 20 years ago in the Secure Fence Act of 2006 during the George W. Bush administration in order to waive numerous laws protecting the environment and water and cultural, historical, and religious sites. The Center for Biological Diversity stated in a news release that conservation advocates and tribal nations have long warned that border wall and secondary border barrier plans could cut through sensitive habitat and cultural sites across the region. Yeah, sure, but this is an emergency, right? We can't take the time to do it right. Wall construction in other parts of the border has sparked other lawsuits and opposition from landowners, Native American tribes, local governments, conservation groups, business owners, and others. In Texas, a tribal nonprofit for the Lipan Apache and an outdoor recreation business have opposed the border wall construction, alleging DHS is not authorized to violate the Religious Freedom Restoration Act, which they say it would do by destroying or cutting off access to sacred sites. By the way, Donald Trump ordered the prosecution and imprisonment of a former Olympian who didn't have anything to do with vandalism or completely repairable damage at the Lincoln Memorial reflecting pool. After Trump had spent about 2 weeks supposedly upgrading it earlier this past month, he wanted that guy thrown in jail for damaging it, even though it was entirely fixable and the man, David Hearn, didn't actually have anything whatsoever to do with the damage. It was Trump's crappy contractors and his rush job that done it. Well, on Thursday, the judge overseeing the case against Hearn dismissed it entirely with prejudice so that the government could not bring another weaponized false prosecution against David Hearn, since Trump continues to call for his prosecution even after the case against him had completely fallen apart, according to Donald Trump's own U.S. attorney. Brad blog contributor Keith Barber wrote about that dismissal in an item at bradblog.com today. If you'd like to see the specifics and how Donald Trump continues to weaponize his Justice Department against this guy who's completely innocent. But I am curious, if Trump and his D.C. prosecutors wanted to throw a man in jail for completely repairable damage that he did not do to a national monument built about 100 years ago and disastrously renovated about 3 months ago, Who was Donald Trump going to jail for destroying a priceless 7,000-year-old, one-of-a-kind historical artifact on land that is supposed to be protected by Donald Trump and his federal government? I suspect you know the answer, of course. Nobody. Nobody will be held accountable for that. Did I mention our more critical-than-ever midterm elections are now next month? With voting already underway in one form or another in almost every state. And the good news is the outlook remains terrible for the authoritarian party supporting and facilitating Donald J. Trump's destruction of the nation. You know the polling has been terrible for Republicans in the wake of Donald Trump's dreadful approval numbers, which are getting dreadfuler by the day. And we have more evidence of that today as far as how it's affecting both critical swing districts in the U.S. House and in reach states where some Democrats are beginning to eye the possibility, at least, of remarkable wins in the U.S. Senate that we haven't even talked about on this program. I want to run through some of those, not because it means that Democrats are going to win, but because if they do, you know that Donald Trump will start screaming about fraud and how it is just impossible that such victories could have happened without Democrats cheating. More on that in a moment, but with just over 30 days until your last chance to vote in the midterms, Republican strategists see at least five U.S. House seats now as lost causes for their party. D.C. Insider newsletter Punchbowl News reported that Republicans are now broadly resigned to losses in California's 48th District, Iowa's 1st District, Nebraska's 2nd District, New Jersey's 7th District, and Pennsylvania's 7th District. All of them Republican-held seats right now that in a neutral environment would be actually highly competitive, but not now. Quote, nearly every senior Republican and Democrat involved in 2026 believes those five Republican seats are now all but lost, according to Punchbowl News co-founder Jake Sherman in a post on social media. Three of those contests, California 48, Nebraska 2, and New Jersey 7, are currently rated as lean Democratic races by the Cook Political Report, while Iowa's 1st and Pennsylvania's 7th are still in the toss-up category as of now, given that even Republicans say they are now the underdogs in those states, observes Daily Kos's Emily Singer. It suggests that the political handicapping organization, who is, in fact, rather conservative, are, in fact, slower to react to the electoral landscape, and thus their current ratings may not yet fully reflect the true peril that the GOP itself believes that it is in. What's more, Punchbowl reported that a handful of other districts are also close to being cooked at this point, including Pennsylvania's 10th, which is held by Republican Scott Perry right now, a key player in Trump's corrupt efforts to steal the 2020 election. Remember him? Remember Scott Perry? He may be on his way out. Arizona's 6th district, a seat that Trump carried by less than 1 point in 2024, which is currently held by Rep. Juan Ciscomani. Iowa's 3rd district, a seat Trump won by more than 4 points in 2024, but where Trump's negative impact on farming communities is putting Republican Congressman Zach Nunn and, frankly, all of the other Republicans in that state up and down the ticket in very serious peril.
1: As well it should. Trump has really screwed over farmers.
0: And Ohio's 7th district, where GOP Congressman Max Miller's disturbing domestic violence allegations threaten to cost Republicans what would otherwise be a pretty easy winnable seat in an otherwise very Republican district that Donald Trump won by 11 points in 2024. Indeed, Republicans' political situation is so dire that many in the party are downright despondent, reports Singer. Shocked at how their party went from riding a high in November 2024 to now bracing for the kind of blue wave that could take down GOP lawmakers in seats that Donald Trump won by digital double-digit margins. Independent journalist Tara Palmieri said one unnamed Trump ally told her at Trump's midterm convention in Texas 3 weeks ago. Remember that? Quote, "It's going to be a tsunami, total wipeout. Anyone saying we're going to hold the Senate, that's not going to happen. They're delusional. Get ready for impeachment. Everyone needs a lawyer now." Now, I don't know if that's true, but I do appreciate the sentiment. Another anonymous Republican operative told Palmieri during the two-day convention, quote, "What are we doing here? We are all going to lose. We've known this all over for 2 months. It's over. I guess we're just supposed to party until then." Singer notes that she has been covering political campaigns and elections for 14 years now and says she has never seen one side more freaked out by what they are seeing than Republicans are right now. The fact that GOP operatives are this miserable and admitting that they are about to get their asses handed to them is, for lack of a better word, stunning, writes Singer. Now, of course, she might be right, although I remember similar sentiments back in 2006. So we'll see if that was the midterm election during Trump, during George W. Bush's second term. We'll see if that repeats itself now. In that case, Democrats flipped both the House and the Senate that year. But of course, all of this is, you know, largely based on polling, which is either right or wrong, or even it's right now, but it could be wrong by the time we get to election day, since things can change very quickly in this political atmosphere. But, observes Singer, Republicans' collective freakout suggests that their internal polling matches just how bad the public polls are for their party. And, of course, it's not just the House, though what we are seeing in some of these House numbers also bodes very poorly for Republicans in their bid to hold the U.S. Senate majority, which should be much easier. And, you know, as of a year ago or so, it seemed to be a cinch for the Republican Party, since Democrats this cycle were forced to hold on to much more territory in states that were carried in big ways, bigly, by Donald Trump. But, as Singer reports, when Republicans corruptly redrew Texas's congressional map last year to try and nix as many as five Democratic seats, it was the ninth district in the state that they expected to be the easiest one to flip. That seat, held by Democratic Congressman Al Green, went from one that former Vice President Kamala Harris had won by 44 percentage points in 2024 to one that Donald Trump carried easily by nearly 20 points. An easy flip for Republicans, right? 20 points? Well, maybe or maybe not. A poll released on Wednesday this week showed that Republicans are struggling even in that seat where Donald Trump won in Texas by 20 points, as his approval rating continues to plummet thanks to Americans' anger over his mishandling of the economy and everything else. The survey in this case comes, please note, from Democratic nominee Leticia Gutierrez's campaign. They find her trailing still GOP nominee Alex Mueller by 6 points, 45% to 39%. So that's a 6-point margin still for the Republicans, but it is far less than the 20 points that Donald Trump would have carried the district by in 2024. Which means, essentially, if these numbers hold, that any place that Trump won by 15 points or less in 2024 is potentially in play this year. But, yeah, he would have won this district had it existed, had this newly GOP gerrymandered district actually existed in this shape at that time. He would have won by 20 points. And there is still over 30 days to go before Election Day. Gutierrez's campaign released that data to show that even this district remains close enough to be winnable by Democrats if a blue tsunami actually develops. And, by the way, if Democrats support races like hers with money, because they're really short of money on the Democratic side this year. Plenty of money flowing in from the corporate billionaires to the Republicans, but the Democrats are really having to pick and choose where they're going to invest this year. And there's a lot of candidates now sort of begging the Democratic Party to, hey, we can win this one if you help us, if you give us some money. In fact, this race in Texas, Cook Political Report moved this race onto the board of competitive seats last week, designating it as likely Republican as opposed to solid Republican or even lean Republican. It's one that Republicans are clearly favored in, but they still could lose if a blue wave grows big enough, in other words. Of course, note Singer, the underfunded Democrat, and they are all underfunded, as I said, as compared to the Republicans now. The underfunded Democrat is polling at 39%. That is not a great sign for the outcome of this race, but aside from asking about that House race, her pollster here also looked at how the district is voting in the U.S. Senate contest in Texas between Democrat James Tallarico and everyone's favorite Republican Attorney General Ken Paxton. And that number, argues Singer, should terrify the GOP. This poll found in this district that Trump won by or would have won by 20 points in 2024, this poll found Ken Paxton leading Tallarico now by just one single point, 48 to 47. In a Republican district won by Trump by 20 points just 2 years ago, is now a one-point race in the Senate race in Texas. If this poll is right, and Paxton cannot run up his numbers in a district like this, Singer argues he's in big, big trouble on November 3rd. Trump's super PAC is spending nearly $200,000 on attack mailers against Gutierrez in this district, which, of course, they should not need to do in a district, in a Trump plus 20 district like this. Though it may also be meant as a way to help Ken Paxton, as Trump's political operatives may hope that the 9th district voters would back Paxton if they get out and vote against Gutierrez. But of course, Texas is not the only Republican state that could fall to a Democratic U.S. Senate candidate this year in a way that, frankly, would have been unthinkable a year ago, and in some cases, even a month or two ago. We've discussed once or twice the U.S. Senate race in Kansas now, where incumbent Republican Senator Roger Marshall might have been a shoo-in to win in almost any other year. But he is now believed to be neck and neck with the Democratic candidate and the megachurch pastor Adam Hamilton in Kansas, with Hamilton even ahead by about 2 points in the most recent polling there. We've also mentioned the usually deep red state of Iowa a little bit on this show, where Democratic U.S. Senator Josh Turek is said to be leading Donald Trump's hand-picked Republican candidate Ashley Hinson now by about a point and a half in Iowa. Both of those states essentially within the margin of error, but Kansas and Iowa, with Democrats having any chance at all, much less leading in the most recent polls. Yeah, interesting. Of course, you already know the Democrats are leading in otherwise red state Senate races like Ohio and Alaska. And Republicans are now largely pulling out entirely from what were supposed to be a year ago some of their easiest wins in the U.S. Senate this year. In Georgia, where Democrat John Ossoff is said to be up by an average of more than 8 points in the Senate race there. And in North Carolina, where former Governor Roy Cooper is believed to be up by more than 9 points in the polling average. But there are some other reach states for Democrats. And again, there's a reason I'm explaining all this, and I'll get to it in a second. Not to get you all excited about these races, but for a different reason. Although if it helps you get excited about it, that's fine too. But some of these reach states for Democrats, that seems so unthinkable until lately, that I have not even talked about them, though Reuters is now doing so. So why don't I go ahead and mention them here as well? Why not? Kentucky Democrats say they have a once-in-a-generation opportunity to flip a U.S. Senate seat in a Republican stronghold. It's one of several states that Trump won by double digits in 2024, where Republicans are significantly trailing the president's performance, an indication that Democrats have, in fact, expanded their pathway to a potential majority in November's midterm elections. Reuters reports it's not clear, however, that the party will invest its limited resources into flipping seats once considered to be out of reach. The Democratic wave, Reuters reports, is crashing hardest in states that were won by Trump by wide margins, though Republicans are also significantly underperforming in Georgia and North Carolina, where Trump won by 2 and 3 percentage points, respectively, in 24. The volume of unexpectedly competitive states, they report, could scramble the final stretch of the campaign cycle as top officials assess where to spend their war chests. Not only is there, quote, not only is there a swing from the Republican Party compared to 2024, but the swing actually seems to be somewhat bigger in red America than in blue America. And that's putting these states that Trump won easily very much into play, according to David Hopkins, a political science professor at Boston College. To win the Senate, Democrats must defend 2 seats in states that Trump carried and win 4 Republican-held seats this November, including at least 2 in states that Trump won by double digits. According to Reuters, anyway, Democratic candidates Angie Nixon of Florida and Andy Andrews of South Carolina are now believed to be running neck and neck against Republican incumbents in recent polling, which show Democratic-aligned candidates in Nebraska and Kentucky, and get this, Mississippi, right? Trailing by single digits. Democrat Charles Booker's internal polling in Kentucky has him within single digits of U.S. Congressman Andy Barr in the race to succeed. Longtime Republican U.S. Senator Mitch McConnell. That's right. This would be Mitch McConnell's seat filled by a Democrat if they could pull it off. But Barr has a $2 million cash advantage over Booker, whose allies say Democratic Kentucky Governor Andy Beshear, yes, they have a Democratic governor, a 2-term Democratic governor in Kentucky, elected statewide. So it's not impossible to think that Kentucky could, in fact, elect a Democrat this year. But Beshear, also a potential 2028 presidential candidate himself, could give Charles Booker a boost. Given the boost that he needs to win, quote, we have a shot here in Kentucky to flip this seat, and we need to do it now, said Pamela Stevenson, minority floor leader of the Kentucky House. Democrats say they have transformed the map of races in play. Quote, our goal has always been a Democratic Senate majority, and the pathways to get there have only gotten bigger since the start of the cycle, said Lauren French, a spokesperson for the Democratic Senate Majority PAC. French said Republicans have diverted resources from Georgia and North Carolina now to Republican strongholds, where she said Republicans are finally starting to talk about gas prices and other costs. While some Republicans have leaned into culture war issues like transgender athletes in girls and women's sports, other Republicans have begun distancing themselves from Donald Trump, including Republicans in states like such as Kansas and Mississippi. Yes, Mississippi, where Republican U.S. Senator Cindy Hyde-Smith acknowledged in a social media video last week that, yes, fuel costs was her constituents' top issues. What, not women and girls in men's sports? Republicans, Reuters notes, are already outspending Democrats by millions of dollars, tens of millions in some cases, on future ad reservations in Ohio and Texas and Iowa and Alaska and Kansas. Republicans in these reach states, Republican strongholds that could flip to Democrats in a wave election, also have significant financial advantages over their opponents, with the exception of South Carolina, where Democrat Annie Andrews entered July with more than $4 million on hand. Republican U.S. Senator Darlene Graham, who was appointed to the seat in July after the death of her brother, Lindsey, well, she won the Republican nomination in an August special primary runoff, but reported having just $250,000as of August. So she'll get more money. Don't worry. I suspect she will. But should she need to do so in a deep red state like South Carolina? Apparently, yes. According to Nate Silver's polling average, Darlene Graham is now leading Democrat Annie Andrews by little more than a single point and a half in South Carolina. Rufus Gifford, former finance chair for Joe Biden and Kamala Harris's presidential campaign, said that there are strategic advantages to Democrats investing in expansion states, if nothing more than forcing Republicans to play defense in areas that they did not expect to have to do so. Quote, the truth is that many of these states have been fool's gold for Democrats for a very, very long time, he said. But there's very little doubt that we have a shot in some of these even more reach states. The fool's gold, maybe. But I do bring up these reach states today, so-called, not just because, well, as we said, it's encouraging. Though it certainly is that, for those of us who give a damn about the future of our country and the future of democracy itself, but largely for another reason. As you know, I have been thinking a whole lot of late, and we've been talking on the show a lot of late, about how Donald Trump and the Republicans are absolutely trying to steal these elections this year any way that they can think of, any way that they can get away with. And I am beginning to look now more and more beyond how they might attempt to steal the election, to how they might attempt to steal the election after the election, if they are unable to do so before Election Day. I'm sure you know that Donald Trump has spent the last 6 years pretending that he won the 2020 election, that it was stolen from him by the voting machines or people voting twice or stuffing the ballot boxes or non-citizen voting or whatever he could dream up despite the overwhelming lack of evidence for any of those things. So, yeah, Donald Trump lost in 2020 because more people voted for Joe Biden than for Donald Trump in the Electoral College states that are needed to do so. But immediately after Election Day, even Election Night, Trump began repeating this notion that it was impossible. It couldn't have happened that Joe Biden beat him. Everyone knew Donald Trump was going to win that election until the numbers came in showing otherwise, therefore proving that the election was stolen from him. But in fact, that was never, ever true, even though now it's sort of taken as gospel by his duped, brain-poisoned supporters that it was impossible, that nobody thought Joe Biden could possibly win. In fact, 538's final national average on election day, I looked it up, had Joe Biden up by almost 8.5 points over Donald Trump. The more conservative, Real Clear Politics final national average was a little bit tighter, had Biden by just over 7 points. In the actual results, Biden ended up winning the popular vote by about 4.5 points. So the final national polling average overstated his victory by an average of about roughly 4 points. But the notion that everyone knew Trump was going to win the election on Election Day, we all knew that going in, that was and is complete and utter fiction. If anything, people believed that Joe Biden was going to win, at least according to the reported polling averages at the time. So with some of these red reach states, or, you know, states previously seen to be reach states like Texas or Ohio or Alaska or Kansas or Iowa or Nebraska, now Kentucky or South Carolina or Mississippi. If Democratic candidates begin winning in those states on election night, well, you know that Trump is going to scream fraud. He's going to claim that it's impossible that a Democrat could win those states, that nobody ever thought it was possible for it to happen. So it must have been stolen. It must have been due to fraud. Well, no, at least not without evidence in support of that claim. But I want you to know, in advance, yes, it is now completely possible. Doesn't mean it will happen, doesn't mean it's assured, but it is completely possible. We're talking about it more than a month in advance of the election, that Democrats could, in fact, win U.S. Senate seats in Texas or Ohio or Alaska or Kansas or Iowa or Nebraska or Kentucky or South Carolina or Mississippi or all of the above. Or even none of them. But this is not just about poll numbers. To me, this is about knowledge of what is happening. It is about knowledge of reality. All of those states are now within the realm of possibility. And if any of them go blue in just over a month's time, I want you to know that. I want you to know that, no, everyone did not think Republicans would win in all of those states. Those of us paying attention knew that at least some of those states were possible in advance. And now you know, and we'll continue to remind you between now and Election Day, so that Trump's false claims of mass voter fraud by Democrats will mean even less when he tries to pull the same crap again this year, the same scam. And of course, you know he is going to. So now you know. Keep it in mind. It may come in important on election night and beyond. But hey, speaking of voter fraud news, we've got some for you. As Trump's DOJ is finally revealing their evidence for the massive non-citizen wave that Trump has claimed has been stealing elections in this country, which is apparently so terrible that he's won the presidency twice, but lost it once. Anyway, that news and more straight ahead, including Desi Doyen and the Green News Report, right here on the broadcast. I'm Brad Friedman.
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0: Stop trying to steal my sunshine, Desi Doyen. 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Donald Trump's U.S. Department of Justice on Wednesday accused 10 people, count them 10, who are not U.S. citizens of voter fraud offenses in Minnesota. 10. That is 10 out of nearly 4 million registered voters in the state of Minnesota. Or, generously speaking, that is, I did the math here, 0.00256% of voters in the state. Still, unlawful voting is a crime, no matter how few people actually do it. Whether they know they are doing it or not, that's a separate question. The charges include 9 counts of illegal voting by a non-citizen, 9 counts of making false claim of citizenship to vote, according to Trump's corrupt Attorney General Todd Blanche. Blanche made the announcement at a White House press conference, so quite a big stage for such a paltry announcement. He said the 10 accused illegally voted in the general elections of 2022, 2024, and or the August 2026 primary. The people charged are citizens of Brazil, Ghana, Bosnia, Lithuania, Germany, Canada, South Africa, and Liberia, though Blanche did not say, I don't believe, who they voted for. But no evidence yet of Democrats, you know, swinging open the door, the gates to a massive wave of so-called illegals from south of the border, sweeping in to steal our elections. No evidence of that so far, at least not in Minnesota, at least not according to Donald Trump's hand-picked corrupt Attorney General Todd Blanche. Quote, voter fraud erodes a public's trust in our electoral system, said Blanche at the White House, and it's vital to our democratic process that we do everything we can to restore that trust. Because you know how much Blanche and Trump hope to restore trust in our electoral system. Since Trump took office again in 2025, the Department of Justice, now under his complete and total control, has charged a total of 90 people with voter-related fraud offenses. So with complete control of the Department of Justice, the Trump administration, in almost 2 years in office, has so far been able to round up out of 205 million registered voters in the U.S., just 90 people who have committed voter fraud of some sort over the past 5 years. Presuming that's the statute of limitations here for such crimes. 90 people. That's not even 2 people per state. But it is 0.00024% of the electorate. In just one election year, mind you, it's beyond my math skill to figure out actually what the percentage would be out of all elections over the past 5 years. Still, a crime is a crime, and vote fraudsters, whether they realize they are committing fraud or not, should be held into account proportionately to their crime. I hope they will keep the folks at the DOJ will keep that in mind now that we know that Texas Attorney General Ken Paxton unlawfully voted himself 6 times over just the past 2 years from an address at which he does not live, which is a crime punishable by up to 20 years in prison and a fine of up to $10,000 for each count, at least under Texas state law. Not that I expect either the state's attorney general, Ken Paxton, or the corrupt DOJ run by the Paxton endorser Donald Trump to actually charge Ken Paxton for his crimes, because as we used to say, I-O-K-I-Y-A-R. Remember what that means?
1: Oh, yes. It's okay if you're a Republican.
0: But anyway, I figured I'd go look up the specifics on this massive roundup of these vote fraudsters that the DOJ was crowing about in their White House-worthy announcement. And it was, sadly, just as I suspected, as has been the case, really, over my 20-plus years now of reporting on, you know, so much of this low-level so-called voter fraud by non-citizens, many permanent residents, green card holders, are often charged with this crime after voting because they thought that they were allowed to do so as a permanent lawful resident, a green card holding resident of the United States. So it's often kind of sad when these people are charged with something that they had no idea was actually a crime. And in most cases, they are, you know, let off with a slap on the wrist because it's obvious that they were not some part of some sort of a voter fraud crime ring and they didn't even know it was unlawful. Here, during this press conference on Wednesday, the DOJ, the U.S. attorney for Minnesota said, quote, "If you're not a citizen, do not try to vote. We will prosecute you. If you're convicted, you'll face jail time and consequences." All right. So what about the 10 people that they rounded up in Minnesota from eight different countries? Yeah. Well, according to the DOJ website, seven of those 10 criminals were 60 years of age or older. And every single one of them was a lawful permanent resident who, I will bet you dollars to donuts, most of them had no clue that they were unlawfully voting. It is pathetic and it is sad. The DOJ includes photos of each of these old folks being handcuffed, and just from the photos, you can tell they have little idea what is even going on. The other three were in their mid to late 40s, by the way, also lawful permanent residents, all 10 of them. No sign of the massive illegal alien voting brigade that Trump and Republicans accused Democrats of facilitating by bringing massive numbers, millions of them, undocumented non-citizens into the country to steal elections. It is, in a word, pathetic. But yeah, sure, fraud is fraud, and those who commit it must be held to account in a way that fits the crime, and I'm sure the DOJ will bring that same justice to the Texas Attorney General, who voted six times unlawfully over the past 2 years alone, and who absolutely knew, as the state's top law enforcement officer, that he was committing a crime, since he's spent years trying to find and convict people who have done the exact same thing that he actually did. Though unlike him, they might not have known that it was unlawful, but Ken Paxton sure did. And one more story, one that is also kind of typical these days of someone who almost certainly knew she was committing an election fraud crime. According to SF Gate out of San Francisco this week, Gaia Powell echoed a core idea from the Make America Great Again movement when she ran for San Luis Obispo County Clerk Recorder earlier this year, arguing for new voter ID restrictions to improve, quote, election integrity in the Central California County. But it turns out this Republican was not following election law herself, you'll be shocked to learn. A county jury just found Powell guilty of 9 counts of election fraud last week, including lying about her residence. Oh, just like Texas AG Ken Paxton. Unlawfully registering to vote and fraudulently voting. Oh, right. Yeah. Also, like Paxton did. The charges stem from 2022 and 2024 when Powell ran for mayor of Arroyo Grande, a small town near Pismo Beach. And note, these convictions were by state authorities, not Donald Trump's DOJ for some reason. They didn't come in and get Ms. Powell, did they? She is now facing as much as 8 years in jail. Powell is a frequent public commentator at local meetings. In 2023, she helped organize a rally for Moms for Liberty, a group associated with Trump's MAGA movement against diversity initiatives at nearby schools. The charges filed in April accused her of registering to vote and run for mayor of Arroyo Grande in 22 and 24 while knowingly living outside of city limits. The charges also accused her of violating campaign finance laws. Powell represented herself, because she's a genius, and alleged that evidence that would have vindicated her somehow was excluded during the trial. After losing her mayoral election in 2022 and 2024, she ran this year for San Luis Obispo County Clerk Recorder. That is the position that oversees all elections in the county. Powell told the Chamber of Commerce that she is, quote, fearlessly advocating for reforms that strengthen election legitimacy, including voter identification, proof of citizenship, clean voter rolls, and transparent processes. Powell came in third place in the county's open top two primary, knocking her out of contention for the general election. But I guess Todd Blanche forgot to mention Republican county clerk candidate Gaia Powell or Texas AG Ken Paxton, who is now the Republican U.S. Senate candidate in Texas. I guess Blanche just forgot to mention that at his White House press conference on Wednesday while trying to show how tough they are on voter fraud. Glad we decided to mention it. Green News Report is next. I'm Brad Friedman. 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We are 100% listener-supported thanks to listeners like you who stop by bradblog.com/donate. All right, no time for chit-chat because I spent the rest of the hour chit-chatting instead. So right to it, our latest Green News Report.
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2: Extreme rain and flooding strikes from the southwest to the Great Lakes at a time when fewer Americans have flood insurance.
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0: All of that slashing and burning straight ahead from BradBlog.com. I'm Brad Friedman.
2: And I'm Desi Doyen.
0: Stand by for 6 minutes of independent green news, politics, analysis, and snarky comment.
5: Major League Baseball has reportedly asked the White House for permission to host a game inside Grand Teton National Park. I guess once you host a UFC fight on the White House lawn, seeing a line drive kill a bald eagle isn't such a terrible thing. But
0: and Teddy Roosevelt is turning over in his grave. This is your Green News Report. Okay, Desi Doyen has predicted it looks like Hurricane Polo is indeed wreaking havoc across much of the country this week.
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0: From Pacifica Radio in San Francisco, this is Flashpoints. I'm Dennis Bernstein with Miguel Gabriela Molina. Today on the show, we continue our drumbeat coverage of the continuing U.S.-Israeli genocide in Gaza and the expanding settler violence in the occupied West Bank. For the frontline view of what's going on with the genocide, we will once again bring to you the Electronic Intifada newscast with Nora Bowers Friedman. All this and more coming up straight ahead on Flashpoint. Stay tuned. And you're listening to Flashpoints on Pacifica Radio. My name is Dennis Bernstein. This is your daily investigative news magazine. And before we go to this incredibly powerful news report from Nora Bowers Friedman, I want to share a personal moment with you. I spent, back in another lifetime, I spent 10 years teaching in the poorest neighborhoods of New York City, and I had the most beautiful children in my classes, middle school classes. They were the most strung out, the poorest in the city. And it was an amazing program, and I had a chance to get close to a whole bunch of kids. And one of them was named Paulie, and Paulie was clearly the poet of the crew. Paulie, I just got word, has passed away. Paulie would show up in class with maybe carrying a stethoscope that was being thrown out. He found it in maybe the back of a local hospital, and he brought this stethoscope into class, and he had us all listening to it. He was listening to it at one point, and he started snapping the beat, snapping his fingers to the beat of his own heart, and he turns to all of us and he says, "This teacher is where the music begins." So we lost Paulie this weekend. We're going to miss him. And here's one poem I wrote for him. It's called Paulie's Bouncing Bible. He carried his basketball wherever he went. Sometimes he bounced it fiercely and took aim at hoops that only he could see. Sometimes he twirled it on one finger like a bulbous ballerina, but mostly Paulie held the ball between his palms against his chest the way a preacher holds a Bible to make God's point. Just like his mother's little Christ, it strengthened his grip on things, extended his palms around a world he could barely hold on to. And really, the most difficult part of this story to share with you is that later on, I was teaching, about 7 years later, I was teaching a class in Rikers Island Prison. And who shows up in my prison class? My smartest kid in junior high school is now in the prison system. Paulie, we're going to miss you. 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It's now time for our weekly broadcast of the Electronic Intifada newscast with Nora Bowers Friedman. 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
1: This is the Electronic Intifada newscast. I'm Nora Bowers Friedman, associate editor at the Electronic Intifada. It's day 1091 of Israel's genocide in Gaza. Here's a brief summary of some of the latest developments this week in Palestine and Lebanon. Israel killed at least 6 Palestinians and injured 13 in an attack on a passenger van towing a trailer in the Tal al-Hawa neighborhood of Gaza City on Wednesday. Footage by journalist Abed Sabah shows crowds of people running from Israeli strikes in the aftermath of the attack and mangled bodies lying on the ground. The Electronic Intifada's contributor Mohammed Assad reported from the scene.
2: An attack small bus worked as a taxi in Gaza Strip in this situation. So we have a high number of people killed and injured in this attack by Israeli drone now in western side of Gaza City.
3: Okay.
1: In a separate attack on Wednesday, Israel killed a prominent journalist and broadcaster working at the Holy Quran radio station in Khan Yunis. Mohammed Abdulaziz al-Najjar was targeted by a missile fired from an Israeli quadcopter drone. The Gaza government media office stated that since October 2023, Israel has now killed 263 journalists and media workers in Gaza. Al-Najjar's loved ones grieved over his body, which was wrapped in a white shroud under his press vest. Reporters say that Israel decapitated him in the attack, so his children weren't able to see their father's face one last time. Journalist Abdallah Al-Attar recorded this footage from the hospital morgue. Also on Wednesday, a Palestinian woman was killed and her husband was seriously wounded in an Israeli airstrike on their home in Gaza City. The Anadolu News Agency said that an Israeli helicopter gunship fired at least one missile at their house. Another Israeli attack on Wednesday injured three Palestinians inside homes in the Shujaiya neighborhood of eastern Gaza City, and Israeli artillery heavily shelled nearby areas. On Tuesday, September 29th, two Palestinians were killed when Israel fired a missile from a drone at a group of people gathered in the Halawa displacement camp in Jabalia in northern Gaza. The Palestinian Center for Human Rights reported that seven others were wounded. Another Israeli drone attack injured four.

and Al Arabi TV journalist Islam Badr reported from the scene. And just past midnight on Tuesday morning, PCHR reports that Israeli military vehicles opened fire on a neighborhood in the central Gaza town of Deir al-Balah, shooting 21-year-old Ahmed Khaled Awad Abu Mur in the head. He died at Al-Aqsa Martyrs Hospital. A 19-year-old woman, Amal Al-Ejla, was killed in an Israeli drone strike while she was on the rooftop of her home in Gaza City on Monday afternoon. She was 7 months pregnant. Her husband sustained critical injuries, PCHR reported. An Israeli strike on a residential apartment in Gaza City's Al-Nasser neighborhood set the building on fire, killing at least one Palestinian and injuring several others. A video by Firas Shabbat shows wounded children on hospital beds being attended to by physicians, with the kids shaking in absolute terror. A Palestinian elder, Ghazi Ali Mohammed Al-Arbid, was killed when Israeli soldiers opened fire on homes and displacement tents on Sunday, September 27th, near Beit Lahia in northern Gaza. Hours earlier, an Israeli drone fired a missile at a civilian vehicle in Gaza City, killing 42-year-old Shadi Abu Hasira and injuring another person. Reporter Mahmoud Rehan filmed the aftermath of the strike as passersby tried to extinguish the burning car. A 17-year-old child, Tarek Al-Masri, was shot in the head by Israeli forces in Khan Yunis also on Sunday. The Palestinian Center for Human Rights said that the gunfire came from Israeli military positions inside the so-called Yellow Line east of the city. He was taken to the hospital but was pronounced dead approximately 2 hours later. On Sunday morning, a 28-year-old man, Odeh Al-Asar, was injured in an Israeli drone strike which targeted a group of people in Mawasi Khan Yunis. He later died at Nasser Medical Complex. PCHR reported that an 8-year-old boy, Mohammed Al-Shakrit, was shot and killed by Israeli soldiers stationed inside the Yellow Line east of Mawasi Khan Yunis on Saturday, September 26th. The child was inside his family's displacement tent when Israeli soldiers opened fire. They shot him in the abdomen. Since the beginning of the so-called ceasefire in October 2025, Israel has killed more than 1,430 Palestinians and injured more than 5,000, according to the Palestinian Health Ministry in Gaza. Israel's ongoing genocide has resulted in Gaza having the largest population of amputee children in modern history. Last year, the United Nations said that more than 10,000 children have been amputated, a figure that has no doubt climbed significantly since the fraudulent ceasefire was announced in October 2025. Meanwhile, Israel continues to block medical supplies, medications, food, parts for infrastructure repair, toilet seats, fuel, hygiene necessities, adequate shelter materials, and even wheelchairs from entering Gaza. The New Arab recently reported that more than 900 wheelchairs donated by two Australian charities made for wounded and amputee children in Gaza have been blocked by COGAT, the bureaucratic arm of the genocidal Israeli military, with the shipments stuck in Jordan since 2025. Mohamed Helmi, a Melbourne-based activist, told the New Arab that Israel's refusal to allow the wheelchairs into Gaza was intentional, accusing authorities of seeking to make life in the devastated enclave, quote, impossible. He said, quote, Israel's blockade of over 900 custom all-terrain wheelchairs hand-built by Australian volunteers to help amputee children navigate destroyed streets exposes a calculated effort to destroy Palestinian life and render life in Gaza impossible. The New Arab reported that the wheelchairs donated by Wheelchairs for Kids are designed to withstand difficult terrain, including the rubble that now covers large parts of Gaza, and can be adjusted as children grow taller and older. Helmi added that, quote, by undertaking nonstop bombardment and then systematically denying the basic medical aid needed to survive it,

0: Israel is actively executing an ongoing genocide, trapping mobility gear in warehouses while children crawl through rubble. Is not a security measure. It is a deliberate policy of collective punishment and total destruction directed against the Palestinian people. Turning to the occupied West Bank, Israel's finance minister, Bezalel Smotrich, called for launching a war in the West Bank, similar to Israel's genocide in the Gaza Strip. Over the weekend, Smotrich told Israeli media that Tel Aviv, quote, should do there what we did in Gaza. The Anadolu news agency said that his remarks come amid tighter Israeli restrictions on Palestinian movement in the West Bank, including checkpoint closures and roadblocks that isolate communities and hinder access to work, homes, and essential services. This week, Israeli officials imposed a widespread closure on the occupied West Bank, citing the Jewish holiday of Sukkot, including restrictions on Palestinians' access to holy sites and to major cities. However, Israeli settlers have continued to rampage across the West Bank. Settler attacks were recorded this week in the towns of Ras Karkar and Deir Abu Mashhal, where Israelis set vehicles on fire and attacked Palestinian homes. Dozens of Israeli settlers raided the village of Awarta, south of Nablus, on Wednesday, under the protection of the Israeli army, according to the local Wafa news agency. The settlers performed Jewish rituals at Muslim shrines in the village and attacked Palestinians who attempted to approach the site, Wafa added. On Monday, Israeli settlers assaulted an elderly man in the town of Sebastia, northwest of Nablus. The town's mayor, Mohammed Azam, told the Wafa news agency that a number of settlers attacked 75-year-old Bilal Kayed while he was on his land, beating him and pouring boiling water on him. More than 100 Jewish Israeli settlers carried out a pogrom on residents of the northern village of Jalud on Monday night, setting fire to cars and homes. Middle East Eye reports that settlers, backed by Israeli soldiers, threw rocks at the Tubasi family and set the family's two homes on fire. Just hours before their homes were torched, the Tubasi family had tried to return to their homes following 2 months of forced displacement due to settler attacks and land and property theft. An Israeli court had just ruled that the family could return to their homes. Mahmoud Tubasi told the Anadolu news agency that the family returned under the court order, but found extensive destruction caused by settlers who had taken over the property and prevented its owners from accessing it. The settlers returned during the night and set the houses on fire, destroying them and rendering them uninhabitable, he added. Palestinian-American journalist Nakah Hamed was released from nearly 2 weeks in Israeli detention. Hamed, who works for Press TV and Drop Site News, among other outlets, was detained on September 15th by Israeli forces at a checkpoint near Bethlehem, along with her camera crew. The soldiers then abducted her, and she was taken to Damon prison. Al Jazeera noted that with Hamed's release, 36 Palestinian journalists, including 4 women, remain in captivity, while about 90 Palestinian female prisoners remain in Israeli jails, according to the Palestinian Prisoners Society. In Lebanon, Israeli occupation forces have continued to accelerate their attacks and widespread destruction across the south. Our contributor Rokaya Shamsedine filed this report for the Electronic Intifada on Wednesday evening from Lebanon.
1: This is Rokaya Shamsedine reporting for the Electronic Intifada from southern Lebanon. Over the past several days, Israeli forces have further escalated their military campaign across the south, expanding ground incursions, conducting systematic home burnings, and launching targeted strikes despite the so-called ceasefire. In Nablus and Fawa, an Israeli drone strike targeted a pickup truck that had been granted official movement permission by the U.S. Brokered Liaison Mechanism Committee and was actively accompanied by a Lebanese army force. The attack resulted in 5 injuries, as reported by the Lebanese Civil Defense. This blatant targeting of an officially coordinated movement underscores the ongoing danger to all southern Lebanese infrastructure and security personnel alike. ground aggression has simultaneously intensified, with Israeli forces burning down residential homes, including in the town of Mesa Jabon. The wider southern region has faced relentless bombardment since the early morning hours. Artillery shelling and heavy machine gun fire targeted the town of Zawtar al-Sharqiyya. Meanwhile, Israeli warplanes launched two air raids on the town of Mansoura, closely coordinated with Apache helicopter flights overhead. These violations of civilian life and safety mirror a profound institutional abandonment felt by grieving families across southern Lebanon. Dr. Lina Murtada, a pediatrician here in Lebanon, told the Electronic Intifada that nearly a month has passed since the devastating Israeli massacre in the village of Kfar Rahman, which claimed the lives of 13 people, including 6 children. To date, the Lebanese government has neither contacted the grieving family nor offered condolences to Dr. Murtada, who is a relative of the family, or to the 2 surviving children who were left completely orphaned by the strike. For the people of southern Lebanon, the reality on the ground remains stark. While state officials continue to offer public promises of support and solidarity and diplomacy being the only way forward, families are navigating deadly drone strikes and coordinated attacks, watching their homes burn and mourning their dead entirely unsupported by the government meant to protect them.
0: That was Rokaya Shamsuddin reporting for the Electronic Intifada from Lebanon on Wednesday. We've published many features in the last week, but today we're highlighting excerpts from Digging Through Memories and Dangers to Secure a Livelihood from Gaza's Rubble by Fida Al-Kadra, writing from Gaza. For men who have lost their homes, jobs, and livelihoods, the ruins of Gaza's destroyed buildings have become a dangerous source of income. Qassam Asane never imagined that his hands, which he once used to type on a keyboard, would one day grip a heavy sledgehammer to break through concrete. Al-Sane, 35, had studied information technology at Al-Azhar University. Before Israel's war on Gaza began in October 2023, he designed websites and provided technical support at a computer repair shop. Now he finds himself among what remains of bombed-out homes in Khan Yunis, in the south of Gaza, smashing up concrete and searching for any scraps that can be sold or reused, mainly iron, tiles, and wood, but also aluminum, metal pipes, and cables. I never even thought for a day that I would do this kind of work, Al-Sane tells the Electronic Intifada. He had chosen the field of IT as he loved the work, designing websites for clients, often in an air-conditioned room with a cup of coffee in hand. But he did not choose his current work. Rather, the war left him with little choice. After being displaced from Rafah to Khan Yunis, Al-Sane says his life changed from A to Z. Having lost his computer to the war, replacing it was far beyond what he could afford, as the economy collapsed and work disappeared. Internet and electricity blackouts on top of that meant his previous work became unfeasible, and the priority was finding any work that would help him feed his children. Without access to the heavy machinery normally used to demolish the remnants of buildings, workers are forced to rely on sledgehammers, pickaxes, and other basic tools to break, reinforce concrete, and reach whatever can still be salvaged. The scale of the destruction surrounding these workers is enormous. More than 370,000 housing units across Gaza have been destroyed or damaged, according to a joint assessment by the United Nations, European Union, and World Bank published in April 2026. And of an estimated 250,000 buildings across the strip, about 78% have been damaged or destroyed, generating around 61 million metric tons of debris, according to a September 2025 report from the United Nations Environment Program, or UNEP. UNEP warned that the rubble may contain asbestos, industrial waste, and heavy metals, as well as unexploded ordnance and other hazardous materials. Nahed Nabil Zorab, 33, has worked in demolition and scrap for more than 10 years. Before the war, demolition was carried out with excavators, bulldozers, and other heavy equipment. Now, workers do much of it by hand, after the vast majority of such machinery was destroyed or damaged during the war, and as fuel shortages make it nearly impossible to operate those that remain. Zorab coordinates a team of around 15 other men who are hired by a homeowner to clear the rubble from their land. Several workers may spend hours breaking a single piece of reinforced concrete with heavy sledgehammers before they can reach the iron inside. Some pieces take minutes to break. Others take hours or even days. Zorab says his team recently spent 4 or 5 days working through a particularly hard section of concrete. Now there are no bulldozers, no equipment, nothing, he says. It's manual work. The danger is compounded by the lack of basic protective equipment. The workers have no hard hats, safety boots, or proper protective gear as they break through concrete and pull out twisted metal by hand. They work with whatever tools they can find, exposed to falling debris, sharp edges, and clouds of dust. Every minute we are exposed to death, Zorab says. He adds that they have found human remains among the debris. Hands, legs, and other body parts, he says, can be buried beneath concrete. When remains are found, workers contact the International Committee of the Red Cross to arrange collection. We see strange things, he says. I mean, nightmares. Workers also find unexploded ordnance. When we find them, we get scared and immediately move away, Zorab says. They could explode while we are clearing the rubble and cause a tragedy. At one site, he says, they discovered 6 unexploded rockets and shells and called specialist explosive ordnance disposal teams to remove them. When he returns to his tent, he thinks about the people who once lived in the homes he is now helping to dismantle. At night, I keep thinking about how people used to live and what happened to them, he says. Those are excerpts from Digging Through Memories and Dangers to Secure a Livelihood from Gaza's Rubble by Fida Al-Kedra. Fida is a journalist in Gaza, and you could read more on electronicintifada.net. And finally, as we always do, we wanted to highlight people expressing joy, determination, and reclamation across Palestine. In Gaza, a wedding ceremony was held for an elderly couple who met during the genocide. 79-year-old Saeed Al-Najjar and 59-year-old Hiyam Yassin got married at the Elderly Care Association in Gaza City on September 22nd. Saeed lost his wife, while Hiyam lost her husband during the genocide in Gaza. In a video posted to social media, Hiyam says that, quote, "Even though I am hurting, I want to start my life anew. I want to make a change in my life. Life cannot remain defined by grief." And that's it for the news roundup. As always, go to electronicintifada.net for much more, especially to read our new features by our brave writers in Gaza. You've been listening to the Electronic Intifada's newscast. I'm Nora Barrows-Friedman. Want to hear more? Check out our live stream with interviews, reports, and analysis, along with print articles, podcasts, and more at electronicintifada.net. Produced by Nora Barrows-Friedman, Tamara Nassar, and Pierre Loisel.
2: 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My name is Dennis Bernstein. This is your daily investigative news magazine. A powerful interview that Kevin Pina did with Jesuits resisting the genocide in Gaza. We'll take a short break and we'll be back.

0: And welcome back to Flashpoints on Pacifica Radio. I'm Kevin Pina. While Western governments continue to ship billions of dollars in weapons to fuel the slaughter in Gaza and Lebanon, and while much of the mainstream religious establishment in the United States remains locked in complicit silence, a global movement of dissident Catholic clergy is taking their resistance directly to the gates of the Vatican and the headquarters of the international arms industry. Last week, on September 22nd, roughly 150 Catholic priests, friars, nuns, and bishops from across the United States and across Europe marched through the streets of Rome, carrying a massive burial shroud inscribed with the names of 300 children murdered by Israeli forces in Gaza and southern Lebanon, alongside artwork declaring Christ died in Gaza. They marched from St. Peter's Basilica straight to the Rome headquarters of Leonardo, Italy's largest weapons manufacturer. That mobilization was organized by none other than Priests Against Genocide, an international network that has grown to more than 2,300 priests, bishops, and cardinals across 60 countries. Here in the United States, the network has joined forces with Doctors Against Genocide to confront the U.S. Congress, demanding an immediate arms embargo and the release of abducted Palestinian healthcare workers who are being tortured to death in Israeli military prisons. Joining us today is Father John Heagle, a licensed psychotherapist and ambassador of peace for Pax Christi USA and the author of several books, including Justice Rising, The Emerging Biblical Vision. He serves as the coordinator and chair of the steering committee for Priests Against Genocide USA. Father John Heagle, what an honor to have you back here on Flashpoints.
1: It's a privilege to be with you, Kevin. Thank you.
0: Of course. Father John, let's start with what just unfolded in the streets of Rome last week. We saw 150 priests, bishops, and religious sisters carrying a shroud with the names of 300 slaughtered children marching not just to the Vatican, but directly to the headquarters of the weapons giant Leonardo. Why was it so critical for Priests Against Genocide to link the moral authority of the church with a direct confrontation against the corporate war profiteers actually manufacturing the bombs?
1: Very simple. The weapons industry provides the weapons that the United States has been furnishing the Israeli military with for decades. We have never questioned our support for Israel. And so to confront the weapons system is to confront the systemic violence out of which all of this arises.
0: And Why the target of Leonardo? Explain a little bit more about them and why you chose that as the symbolic standing ground there.
1: Well, Leonardo is only the Italian version of all the American versions of the arms industry. You might call them the death industry that has been supported. The arms industry in the United States loves wars. Because the wars provide them with profits, they pay off their shareholders, they make a living off of it. So to stand against Leonardo, which is kind of a European symbol of the American version of arms shipments, is to stand prophetically.
0: Again, that's the voice of our guest, Father John Heagle. He's a licensed psychotherapist and an ambassador for peace for Pax Christi USA. Well, let's talk about the complicity and silence of the U.S. churches, particularly the Catholic Church. You wrote a blistering, deeply honest piece earlier this year asking why American priests are struggling so badly with this issue. You pointed out that while thousands of clergy globally have joined Priests Against Genocide, out of roughly 37,000 Catholic priests in the United States, initially only a tiny fraction had the courage to sign their names. Why is there such a paralyzing fear inside the U.S. Catholic hierarchy and the U.S. Conference of Catholic Bishops when it comes to naming the genocide in Gaza?
1: The history of the Holocaust has created an uneasy relationship and response from the USCCB, the bishops, and the priests. There is a lot of guilt left over for the Holocaust in the United States, and Israeli military and their right-wing government are managing to feed off of that insecurity, of that guilt, of that shame. And it should be long gone, but in the meantime, what is going on in Israel and more correctly in Palestine, in Gaza, and in East Jerusalem, and now in the West Bank, is another Holocaust. It's a Nakba. It's a disaster that is going on for the people of Palestine. And from my own experience as a psychotherapist for 40 years, I've learned that if you don't deal with your own personal injuries, you will pass them on. And I think the same is true when it comes to collective consciousness. If we don't deal with our pain, if we don't deal with our resentment and our hatred, we will simply pass it on. And I'm afraid that outside of the fact that Israel is a colonialist and apartheid regime, outside of that, there's also a deeper issue here, and that is the kind of moral bankruptcy of the West and the colonizing countries that support Israel even now.
0: I want to understand something here, because now correct me if I'm wrong. Didn't at one point one of the popes give a sort of mea culpa about the Catholic Church's role while Hitler was in power? Wasn't there some sort of recognition that they could have done more, and that, in fact, the Pope at that time was accommodationist in many ways?
1: Yes, they were speaking there of Pius XII, and there was a soft apology, I guess is the way I would put it, a recognition, an observation that we didn't stand in the breach with the courage and I think the strength that we ought to. And I can't blame that. Looking back, it's easy to have, Monday morning quarterbacking. But all the same, I think that we tended to too easily in the church to let institutional power that we have get co-opted by the institutional power of corporate and national bodies who have power and want to gain more. And so I don't think we just simply did not measure up in the way that we ought to. And we're not now. We're not doing as much now as we could and should. There's no such thing as neutrality today. In this existential crisis, if you are neutral, you are complicit.
0: I don't think it's a lapse of morality, because clearly they know, they preach the difference between right and wrong. It seems to me to be a lapse in courage.
1: That's what it is. You're exactly right. It's not a moral lack. I mean, we have the convictions, the teaching of the social justice teaching of the Catholic Church is deep and admirable. I mean, it's something that I stand by. It's the reason that I'm doing what I'm doing.
0: And especially with this Pope now, right? This Pope is pretty, right? Pretty supportive of social justice.
1: Very much so. And so was Pope Francis. And Pope Francis got a lot of pushback from the United States bishops. And Pope Leo has in turn shifted even more so. He said, let's talk about the wider issues of social justice related to war, to structural violence, to the arms race,
0: poverty,
1: to all the international global crises that we ought to be dealing with instead of just a limited issue.
0: Well, Father John Hegel, priest against genocide, let's talk about confronting the weaponization of anti-Semitism from the pulpit. Right before the Rome March, your network hosted a global webinar featuring Holocaust scholar Omer Bartav and Jesuit Father David Neuhaus on how to preach the gospel during an ongoing genocide. One of the biggest clubs used to silence clergy and activists alike is the false accusation that calling out Israeli state terror is somehow anti-Semitic, while right-wing groups attack your banner, Christ died in Gaza, is historical revisionism. How are you equipping priests to dismantle that propaganda from the pulpit?
1: The first thing I think that priests have to deal with is where their responsibility is. And Vatican II said that the primary task of the priest, and this is surprising, I find, for a lot of my fellow Catholic clergy, the first task of the Catholic priest is to preach the gospel. Not the liturgy and the rest of the liturgy, not the sacraments, but preaching the gospel as the prophets of Hebrew, at times did with courage and forthrightness. And so how do we invite, urge, and even pressure our brothers to begin to preach again about the gospel as it relates to a clear and obvious issue of immorality, of injustice, and of violence? All the social teachings are there. All we have to do is stand by them and preach them. Part of the difficulty here, I think, Kevin, is that from my experience, is that as Catholics, it's an awkward thing for us to talk about Semitic violence, for Jewish violence, because the history of Catholicism is rampant with the ways that we have been basically condemning and taking on the Jewish people as though they were the enemy. So we have been anti-Semitic in our history, and we need to own that. But that should not prevent us from speaking the truth to power now.
0: And we're speaking with Father John, the coordinator and chair of the Steering Committee for Priests Against Genocide USA. Let's talk about this alliance now that has emerged between priests and doctors against genocide. One of those powerful coalitions we've seen emerge this summer is that partnership. In July, you sent a joint declaration to the U.S. Congress saying, as doctors and priests, our shared vocation is healing, while demanding compliance with the Leahy laws and the passage of the Block the Bombs Act. How did this alliance between clergy and frontline medical workers come together, and what kind of reception are you getting on Capitol Hill?
1: Well, this is a remarkable story, Kevin, and that was because the last time that you and I had a conversation was in April, and when that conversation was ended, right after it was over, I had an email from a woman who coordinates for Doctors Against Genocide. So
0: she heard the program that you were on with me? Oh, wow.
1: She did.
0: Terrific.
1: Never doubt the effectiveness of the independent journalism and independent media. You people are doing an incredible service, especially at this existential moment in our country. But I divert here a little bit, just to say
0: that's a great story. Thanks. It just goes to show that one of the most powerful things that we can do is to put people together, right? That people can hear other people and their points of views, and we can find each other. That's a great story. Thank you for sharing that.
1: It really made a difference because once, her name is Ann Habibi, she's a very creative and a very effective organizer, as well as a person who's passionate for justice, also a liberation theology person. And so I think she listens to you regularly. But her connection to Doctors Against Genocide launched this entirely new effort with the Sacred Shroud here in the United States. It was that connection now that has brought about a whole journey of profound transformation that's going on even as we're speaking.
0: Well, let's talk about Congress. What did you guys do together to lobby Congress? Let's talk about that a little bit.
1: Well, yes. The Doctors Against Genocide have a monthly presence on the Capitol Hill. So they are there. We're a loosely organized federation from around the world. So it is their initiative, and I would say their presence in Congress, that has given us a foot into the door also, and has enabled us to join them. We've had a few priests who be able to join. I'm clear out in Oregon, so I'm not able to be there a lot. I'm hoping to maybe go in November. But what happened is that we are able now to lobby, in addition to the profound spiritual and moral presence that Priests Against Genocide brings, the Doctors Against Genocide, in addition to those components, bring direct lobbying effort to Congress. And they have enough influence now that many members of Congress are really paying attention. We are almost, I would say, at a turning point right now. I think that the movement against the totalitarian and fascist apartheid Israeli government is beginning to shift from complicity or silence to pushback.
0: And that's the voice of our guest, Father John Hegel. He's speaking with us today about Priests Against Genocide and their new campaign along Doctors Against Genocide to lobby Congress to stop the madness that's going on in Gaza. Well, this is difficult. This is, you know, we know that Dr. Hassam Abu Safia is being tortured. We know the story that Gaza's medics, in addition to journalists, of course, who've been targeted, the medics, for God's sake, have been targeted and killed while they were doing their job, right? Responding to victims of bombing. Clearly, crime against humanity, right? Clearly, a crime that's unspeakable. You recently wrote an urgent essay titled "A Prisoner of Conscience is Dying and the World is Silent," focusing on Dr. Hassam Abu Safia, the heroic director of Kamal Adwan Hospital, who is abducted by Israeli forces and is wasting away in an Israeli prison alongside more than 80 other Palestinian healthcare workers. A UN commission of inquiry has explicitly stated that Israel's committing genocide by systematically destroying Gaza's healthcare system. Talk to us about Dr. Abu Safia's condition right now and why the targeting of healers is at the center of your advocacy.
1: Thank you for that question and for that invitation. Dr. Safia is a remarkable human being, and he is literally wasting away. Each weekend on Sundays, there is a three-hour webinar, sometimes it goes much over that, that the Doctors Against Genocide conduct. And Dr. Safia's son, I think his name is Isaac, is continuing to say that his father is on the edge of dying. He is getting a lack of food. He's getting no medical attention. The Dr. Safia actually told him the last time he was there, they're going to kill me here, and they will do nothing unless the world speaks out. And so his son has been asking us, begging us, to do something. And Doctors Against Genocide, and we are joining with them in making a moral outcry that this is not only illegal, immoral, but it is a crime against humanity, as well as a war crime.
0: Well, let's talk about moving from prayer to material resistance. But before I do that, I want to ask you one other question. And I should have asked you it a little bit earlier, but I'm going to do it now. Clearly, your approach to God, your approach to interpreting the Bible, to interpreting the problems that are presented to humanity today is quite different than those evangelicals who are now talking. It sounds crazy to me. I don't want to judge, but listen, when you start talking about invoking a literal enactment of the book, the book of Revelation, and that supporting Israel is somehow going to bring about Armageddon that then is going to bring the second coming of Christ, you've lost me. So I'm just wondering, how on earth do you folks in Priests Against Genocide make sense of those folks who I don't really have words for them. Excuse me. I don't have words for them, Father John.
1: We don't either, except that we do not agree with them at all. There's a radical disagreement here. They are totally misreading Scripture. They are manipulating it. Christian nationalism here in the United States, the worst form of Christian nationalism, and we are already replete with it here in our country, but the worst form of it is Christian Zionism, which, as you say, has this strange and unfounded belief, but it preys upon people's anxieties and their desire for black and white. And so they give it this literal interpretation that unless all the world countries are invited somehow, and they come together in Jerusalem, where the source of the conflict has to be, Israel has to be there, and then there has to be this huge battle. And so they're not really, Christian Zionists are really not caring for the Jewish people. They're simply using them to try to scare humanity. And they want us to pay for Armageddon with our own tax dollars. I mean, it is so absurd and so outrageous, I guess is the word I would use. But the sad part is, and the realistic part is, they are winning in terms of the narrative. And for instance, this past year, 1,000 evangelical Christian Zionist pastors were funded to go to Israel, funded by Israel and by their evangelical churches here in the United States, to go be briefed on the narrative, of course, of the Israeli perspective. And so you have our ambassador there, who's already a Christian Zionist.
0: Huckabee?
1: Michael Huckabee is a Christian Zionist, and I think that's part of one of the reason he got the job from President Trump, is that he supports the Israeli perspective, but the truth is it's for the wrong reasons. Even if you wanted to support Israel, their reasons for supporting them are beyond anything that has to do with Israel as a state, and it is a vision of disaster. I mean, if we are already facing an international and global crisis about will the human race make it, does it make sense to have a group of people say, well, let's bring it on?
0: Right. I mean, literally a Christian sect that is praying for the end of times because they believe it's going to usher in the second coming of Christ. I'm still at this point utterly incapable of making that association with what has been interpreted by others as the love of Jesus and the love of God. I just can't put the two together.
1: No, they don't fit together. It is not your difficulty here, Kevin. It is the difficulty of it's not only counterintuitive, it's counter truth, it's counter human rights. What we're facing, I think, that needs to be said very clearly is that this is not a question about belief. It's a question about the deepest issues of human morality. And beyond any religion, I don't care, I'm not just talking about Christian denominations, but all interfaith religions, all of them would come down and say there's some fundamental human morality here that is at stake, and that's what we are called to follow, to do justice, to love mercy, and to walk humbly instead of so aggressively, so outlandishly. I guess it's beyond my understanding how that can be the narrative, but that's the narrative. And Israel, it's important for the Israeli right-wing government to control the narrative. The narrative itself can become and is part of the genocide. If you tell the story of genocide and that the people deserve it and this is what we need to have happen, then people will begin to believe the narrative instead of looking at what the deeper truth is.
0: I'm also wondering, let's take a little accounting here. Now, is it just Catholics in Priests Against Genocide? Have you reached out to other denominations as well? You know, I remember a time when the World Council of Churches, you know, was extremely progressive, and this seems like a no-brainer for them. Are you at all working with them?
1: Yes, we have complete support from the World Council of Churches, from other denominations, from Justice for All, which is a Muslim group, Imam Safet from the area of D.C. and Washington and New York has been a leader and has been the one who really made the experience at New York at the United Nations so successful for us.
0: Let's talk about that. What went down in New York?
1: Well, let's just back up for a moment. And the Shroud journey, moving from Rome, where the Italians had put together the Shroud, and they carried it through the streets. And this last time on September 22nd, they had the 300 names. Those were the names of the children that have died since the so-called ceasefire. And so it's already been going on. But the original shroud in Italy was for the 18,000 children that had died then, and they carried it through the streets. In the United States, the U.S. version of Priests Against Genocide said, well, what if instead of just carrying the shroud, what if we wrote the names ourselves on the shroud? And that's what has had a profound spiritual impact. It's a movement that has taken on a life of its own, beginning, we were already working with it, and then our various core groups, the Muslim groups, the NGOs, the interfaith groups, Doctors Against Genocide and Priests Against Genocide have all come together now, and the shroud has become the image. It's so striking because I don't know if you are aware, but during the bombardments before the ceasefire, the so-called ceasefire, the Palestinian parents said to their, they wrote the children's names on their bodies.
0: That's right.
1: On the bodies of the children, because they, in case they got lost in the rubble or just vaporized by Israeli bombs, they wanted somehow to be able to locate and find them. So what we are doing is trying to participate. I mean, it is such a profoundly moving experience. We are doing, with each name, writing the name, speaking the name, writing the name. It's a, beyond political. It is a profound, transformative, personal, interpersonal, collective experience conversion.
0: It's a recognition of children who have died in a most heinous war.
1: It is. And I often think, I mean, being a Catholic priest, I have no children. But I've come to realize in this whole journey for me personally, I don't believe there's such a thing as, quote, someone else's children. All children are our children, and we need to reach out to them. That has become a profound transformative movement. The Shroud is like a life experience for people who come to join it. It demands courage, and you have to do something after you. Once you do that experience, then you are all automatically, passionately empowered and called to act.
0: Transformed.
1: Yeah.
0: Beautiful words. Father John Heagle. Father John, what a pleasure to have you with us today.
1: What a gift to be with you. Thank you.
0: Our pleasure, of course.

And that does it for another episode of Flashpoints. Our executive producer is Dennis Bernstein. Senior producers, Miguel Gavilan Molina and Kevin Pina. Technical producer, Rod Akil. Our theme music written and produced by Charlie Lang. For questions and comments, email Dennis Bernstein at dennis@kpfa.org. Thank you for listening.

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2: Good morning. It's Friday, October 2nd, 2026. This is Upfront. I'm Brian Edwards-Tiegert. On today's show, with the news that the Trump administration has dispatched another battle carrier group to the Middle East with about 10,000 troops attached, we're going to talk to Phyllis Bennett, who directs the New Internationalism Project at the Institute for Policy Studies, about the foreign policy problems that are going to be facing, hopefully very changed government next year. We'll talk about Iran. We'll talk about the perennial foreign policy traps facing progressives in American politics. It's all coming up next, after the news.
3: I'm Max Pringle with these headlines. New York Governor Kathy Hochul has appointed State Attorney General Letitia James a special counsel to investigate the gang rape allegations at a Cornell University fraternity house. Donna Warder has more.
4: The woman identified as Jane Doe filed a lawsuit last month after the investigation initially was closed in 2024 without charges. Cornell sophomore Jane Wong says a year ago her case was treated the same way as Jane Doe's case.
5: Having no transparency, no accountability was so discouraging to see. And it showcases how, you know, if it didn't change 2 years ago and it didn't change last year, like this is the time where, you know, survivors need to be able to speak up.
4: I'm Donna Warder.
3: Attorneys for Krista Pike say the convicted murderer who killed another teenage girl along with her boyfriend in 1996 is being given life-saving treatment in a Tennessee hospital after she survived two doses of lethal injection drugs in an attempted execution Wednesday. Simon Marks reports that the Pike botched execution is bringing renewed scrutiny of capital punishment in Tennessee and the rest of the U.S.
6: In the death chamber, she was given two full syringes of pentobarbital to slow her breathing and put her to sleep. Neither of them worked. It means medical technicians in the jail were trying to kill her, and then doctors and nurses in a nearby hospital were trying to save her life. Maya Fox is CEO of Reprieve, the international nonprofit fighting against the death penalty.
7: The vast majority of states use lethal injection still, but there are other methods available. Last year, we saw a few other methods used. So, for example, nitrogen gas was used, firing squad. And because those methods appear to be so brutal and barbaric on the face of it, even courts in places like Alabama have turned away from those methods. So this year, we've only seen lethal injection. What Krista Pike's execution demonstrates is something we've known for a very long time, that lethal injection is as barbaric as other methods, that all it does is hide the brutality of what is, you know, state-sanctioned murder.
6: 23 American states have outlawed the use of the death penalty, but the rest are dispatching inmates at the fastest clip since 2009. With FSN Spotlight, I'm Simon Marks.
3: The latest U.S. government jobs report shows that the U.S. economy added a disappointing 29,000 jobs in September as unemployment ticked up. The figures come a month before the midterm elections, with the economy top of mind for many Americans. The Labor Department reported that hiring dropped from a revised 133,000 in August. The unemployment rate rose to a still low 4.2% from 4.1% in August. Economists had expected 90,000 new jobs. The U.S. job market has proven solid in recent months in the face of a series of shocks, trade wars, persistent inflation, high interest rates, and a war with Iran that has driven energy prices higher. The Democratic National Committee is suing the Trump administration's Department of Defense for a last-minute change that makes it harder for some U.S. citizens who live overseas to register to vote in November's election. The department declared an emergency to alter the postcard sent out to overseas citizens. It removed the option to request a ballot if you're a U.S. citizen who's never lived in the United States. Republicans have sued, mostly unsuccessfully, in several states that accept ballots from these voters to prevent them from being counted. The Democratic lawsuit seeks a court order requiring the administration to send out a previous copy of the card. The Justice Department says a Department of Energy electrical engineer has been arrested on charges of providing support to the Iranian-backed Houthi rebels in Yemen. He's accused of buying materials for homemade explosives and drones and traveling to Yemen. Ashton Hamid El-Aboudi of Richland, Washington, was arrested yesterday and is due to make his first court appearance today. With a goal of helping the Houthis improve their communication capabilities, El-Aboudi traveled last September to Yemen, where the Houthis and fragmented government forces are now engaged in escalating violence that has killed hundreds and displaced tens of thousands. An Indian pilot hailed as a hero said he fought for his life after his co-pilot stabbed him and tried to bring down a Fly Dubai flight from Dubai to Tel Aviv. Captain Smit Machar, who is recovering in an Abu Dhabi hospital after being seriously injured in Wednesday's attack, said he opened the cockpit door, allowing passengers to enter and restrain the attacker. He recalled the incident in a video call with Indian Prime Minister Narendra Modi. He said, "When I fell, I could tell the plane was going down. I told myself to give it one last push. I was getting injured, but I managed to open the door, and others came in." The flight was carrying 182 people. After a backup flight crew took over, it was diverted to Saudi Arabia for an emergency landing. Israeli authorities said the attacker, an Omani national, was arrested. Captain Machar told Modi in the video call that he realized he had to get back on his feet to save the passengers. Governor Gavin Newsom signed laws this week aimed at protecting workers from the threats of artificial intelligence, including potential job losses and workplace surveillance. The laws ban employers from using AI to predict a worker's emotional state by using their biometric data, require employees to send written notice to workers if AI is responsible for mass layoffs, and ban employers from relying on AI to decide to sack someone. Governor Newsom also signed an executive order to

0: within the Democratic coalition in this country that is poised to start playing a role in government again in a few short months. And it is arguably the area where the Biden administration, which was quite accomplished when it came to domestic policy, simply ran aground in the face of the October 7th attacks and the ensuing genocidal violence waged by Israel in Gaza. So we've invited on Phyllis Bennis. She directs the New Internationalism Project at the Institute for Policy Studies. Her most recent book, Understanding Palestine and Israel. Thanks for coming back on the show.
1: Great to be with you.
0: I want to start with current events because a bombshell dropped in the Wall Street Journal yesterday that makes me question my understanding of politics. According to the reporting of the journal, the Trump administration has ordered the deployment of 10,000 more troops to Iran, attached to a battle carrier group headed by the USS Theodore Roosevelt, and they are poised to arrive at the end of November, I guess, presumably, the implication being to return to fighting and escalate the war immediately after the voters have soundly rejected Republicans. What do you make of this news?
1: Yeah. It was, on the one hand, not surprising, given the way the administration has looked at their assets at sea and sent them around the world for various things, keeping them for months on end, with terrible impacts on the soldiers and sailors, of course, that are involved. But aside from that, this really speaks to a planned escalation once again of the U.S.-Israeli war against Iran, which, of course, is now, as we know, a regional war. This would make three carrier groups present in the region. And I think we can't ignore the fact that this takes place at the moment when there's growing recognition that the U.S. bases all over the region, which largely were escalated and some of them were newly built, others were expanded, during the Iraq War, which just ended just in the last couple of days, the last U.S. troops pulled out of Iraq. But they haven't, of course, given up on issues of domination in the region. So that means they need other ways of having lots of troops available, because these bases, the 13 official, and there's probably a number of others that are not publicly known, but at least 13 U.S. bases on countries throughout the Gulf region in particular are no longer considered safe havens, even for U.S. troops themselves. So in these countries who have paid a big price in the Iranian response, when Iran has responded to places from which the U.S. and Israel are bombing them, that included U.S. bases in countries like Qatar and Kuwait and Oman and other countries as well. So in that context, I think we have to see this as a guarantee that the U.S. is now planning an escalation against Iran, regardless of whether there is any success in the negotiations, which are sort of on again, off again, but have been continuing with the assistance of Qatar and Oman, as well as Turkey and Pakistan in various ways. There's been a bunch of different countries involved in trying to get negotiations underway. The Iranians have said they are prepared to negotiate. The disagreements seem to be more on who goes first with some of the actions rather than the actual plans of what such an agreement between the U.S. and Iran might look like. But in the meantime, the U.S., as we know from what Trump has said, he has said directly, we are looking at the possibility of complete annihilation, which means he's got to be referring to nuclear weapons. That's the only way you can actually annihilate a massive country like Iran with a population of 90 million people and say that there will be nothing left and there will be no one left to carry it on. That means nuclear annihilation, which is a violation of a whole host of international laws, but also is a major threat that whatever negotiations may be underway, they're not being taken seriously in Washington. That what's being taken seriously is preparation for an escalated war. So that's what we're looking at. We're looking at, it's, I think, about 10,000 troops on this current

0: new third aircraft carrier, plus something like 70 planes. I mean, it's a huge, it's like a traveling city that serves as a U.S. military base. So if they can't use the bases in Kuwait or Qatar or Oman or somewhere else, they've got three new bases at sea from which they can continue to launch these horrific wars.
1: Right, but I mean, the land bases are what's used to resupply the boats. This is why,
0: right,
1: you know, people living aboard those boats have been running into shortages and deprivations because they were cut off from their logistics hub in Bahrain. I'm not a military nerd. I can't make sense of it. 10,000 new troops is not enough for a land invasion. You know, it's like one hundredth of what gets described as enough for a land invasion. If you're planning a nuclear strike, I don't see why you need a second battle carrier group. Like, what end would this serve?
0: Well, I think you're being a little bit too rational here. You're trying to figure out what could rationally be the purpose of this. I don't think there is a rational purpose. I'm not a nuclear nerd either, or a military nerd. I know a little bit, but I don't know very much. But I'm trying to look at the whole picture. And to me, the whole picture is threats, military threats, with the capacity to back them up. No, you don't need 2 or 3 or 10 carrier groups to carry out a nuclear strike. You need to say the words, which they have, and you need to have a viable possibility of what it might look like. That's one of the things that happens when you send an entire carrier group. I've been on one of those aircraft carriers, a nuclear powered, whether or not it was nuclear armed is never acknowledged, but a nuclear powered aircraft carrier. And it's a frightening thing. It's, you know, plane after plane landing, taking off from this very narrow runway. And the troops, it's a very stressful environment. They can only identify each other by these brightly colored turtlenecks that they pull on over their uniforms to identify. The green team does one thing, the yellow team does something else, the red team does something else, and they all have very specific jobs. But if they make one mistake, they could be killed easily on the top of the ship itself. So it's a very dangerous thing for these sailors and marines and soldiers. This is clearly not preparation for a land invasion. It's not the right kind of troops anyway. These are sailors, not ground troops. But I don't think that we can look at it solely from the vantage point of what would be the actual logical use of such forces. This is an answer to partly the withdrawal of the last 2,500 U.S. troops from Iraq, the most unpopular war until this one, that has just been completed in the last 2 days. And I think part of that is the Trump administration and Donald Trump himself and the people around him, Hegseth and others, who don't want anybody to imagine that they are actually withdrawing from the region. We may be withdrawing 2,500 troops from Iraq, but here we are with 10,000 new troops coming in to patrol in the area around Iran. We are still at war. The idea that Trump is trying to make good on his promise to not support so-called forever wars, he's just making a new one. He's making the Iran war the forever war of the moment rather than Iraq. The Iraq war can end. There will be a new forever war taking place right next door in Iran.
1: Well, I think that tees up the conversation we booked you for quite well. You've just published a two-part series at Foreign Policy and Focus about the problems facing progressives when they start dominating the political conversation in this country, forming a unified position around foreign policy and then executing on it if and when they get power. The first problem is that the Democratic coalition, which is not coterminous with progressives, but the Democratic coalition has over and over again taken power and found itself experiencing extreme difficulty trying to get out of the forever wars that were started by the Republicans that preceded it. If we see, as the polls indicate, a return to political power by Democrats in the House of Representatives and in the Senate, and in a couple short years, the presidency, what do you think they should be doing about a place like Iran?
0: Well, I think, first of all, it's not just a partisan question. The Democratic coalition is wide-ranging, and there is now a progressive and consciously publicly left component to that coalition that has not always been there. The Republican coalition is divided as well, and some of the most right-wing forces within it are also ones who are, for completely different reasons than the reasons that you or I might want to say we should not be fighting these wars across the world. They do not support wars being fought across the world, often for reasons that have more to do with racism, Islamophobia, the whole notion that we should not risk American blood to support those people who happen to be black people, brown people, Arab people, Muslim people. It's based on all those racist assumptions. So I think that what we're looking at now is a very new situation where public opinion, and it's, if you look at the polls, it's massively more true of Democrats than Republicans, but Republican public opinion has changed as well. There is massive opposition to these wars. So the question of what is it going to take for new members of Congress to be elected? For the first time, I think in my history, and I've been doing this work on, for example, U.S. aid to Israel for a really long time, we are looking at a situation where for in many districts, anyone running for office and hoping to be elected is going to have to say, number one, I will not take money from AIPAC. Number two, I will vote to cut military aid to Israel. Number three, I will work to prevent the sales of arms to Israel. Those were always things that were taken for granted. You could never be too pro-Israeli to win an election. That's just not true anymore. So the question of what translates public opinion first into mainstream media change, which is already happening as well, and then how does that become political change? That's the challenge that we are in now. And it's a more difficult one in some ways, but it speaks to the victories that we've seen. Just two nights ago, the Senate voted and almost won. It was a very, very close vote. There were two members of the Senate who weren't there. And the final vote was 47 to 51. So it lost, but it would have made a major change in what would be necessary for the State Department in terms of providing a report to Congress on the human rights violations in Israel, which would determine whether or not arms could be sent to Israel. That's something that's routinely done with every other country, but is never done with Israel. And it would have changed that. And we came so close. We've never been anywhere near that close. So those kinds of changes are going forward. There's about 100 people now in the House, mostly Democrats, a couple of Republicans, it's a bipartisan issue, are saying no to the $2.8 billion shipment of 60,000 new bombs that the Trump administration has just said that they're going to send to Israel to be used both against Iran, presumably, and certainly against Lebanon, and certainly against Gaza and perhaps the West Bank. So those changes make these possibilities possible. What I was writing about in these two articles, the first part deals with sort of the principles of what a progressive foreign policy should look like. Things like ending the war-based economy that has terrible impact both on people in this country and, of course, on the people around the world against whom those dollars that turn into bombs are used. Basing foreign policy on diplomacy, not on the threat of force or the use of force. Rejecting the search for regional and indeed global hegemony that has turned the U.S. into an empire-seeking state for 250 years since the creation of the country, when it began with the level of genocide against the native population in order to seize their land and build a country that would take over the entire continent. There's other principles as well. Rooting foreign policy in the rule of law and rejecting the claim that the U.S. is an exceptional power. U.S. exceptionalism should be challenged directly. We should be abjuring any interference in efforts to build real democracy in other countries, including in those countries where democracy will mean positions that the U.S. government doesn't like. Implementing U.S. responsibility for reparations and repair for all the people, the millions of people around the world who have been displaced, who have been killed, the communities that have been destroyed by actions taken by the U.S. government, military actions, climate actions, economic actions, all kinds of actions. So these are all principles. You know, finally, I think the notion of recognizing the obligations that come from being the wealthiest country and the most powerful military power that ever existed in the history of humanity, that puts obligations on us that people in Washington very often refuse to acknowledge. So I'm sort of saying that that should be another one of the principles on which a progressive foreign policy should be based. Then there's the question of what are the crisis areas around the world that are happening. The second part of part two of this article looks at a bunch of those crisis points. One is climate change. Another is global inequality. Another is nuclear weapons, things like that. What should we be doing as a progressive core in the Congress, in city councils for that matter, in state government, but certainly in terms of the federal government? What should that policy look like? And so I go through some examples of what it could look like for each of those crisis areas in different places. But this is just the beginning. I think that really what's needed is a kind of discussion, Brian, that you and I are having now more broadly within the broad progressive movement. Because I think one of the things that we've seen is that unlike a number of other countries, you know, we can look at Spain, at South Africa, there's a bunch of countries where there's a history of powerful progressive left movements that kind of morph into becoming strong organizations. And those organizations tighten up and become political parties over time. And because many of those countries actually have multi-party democracies that are far more open and democratic than our own, they've also then moved into running candidates and figuring out through that progression what should be the position taken by our candidates. What should we be asking of our champions in the parliament? I think for us, it's more difficult because we don't have that history here in the U.S. And as a result, I think there's sometimes a kind of combining of the demands of our movements, which are for real solidarity, real internationalism, with what are the realistic progressive demands. Those two things both are important for members of Congress, progressive members of Congress, including those that have been endorsed or supported by progressive and left organizations, but whose real goal is to get laws changed, which means building coalitions within Congress to actually get the votes, which means it's not going to be everything we want. And we probably, in most cases, shouldn't be asking for them to demand everything we want. We should be demanding what we want and need and understand that the role of those in Congress is a little bit different. So it's a tricky thing because I don't think we have a long history of this since probably the 30s. So that's kind of the challenge that we face. And that's one of the things I was trying to grapple with in these articles.
1: It seems to me there's a fundamental tension between a politics of trying to restrain the world hegemon, the big empire, the United States, and an internationalist politics of solidarity with other people. Because yes, it's one thing to say we shouldn't be in Afghanistan, but then you have to have an answer to, is it progressive to abandon women and girls in Afghanistan to Taliban rule?
0: Right.
1: It's one thing say we shouldn't be selling weapons to Israel. That's basically what would be the natural result of following the laws that are already on the books, as you pointed out. But cutting off weapon sales would not be sufficient to end Israel's, you know, expansion of settlements in the West Bank and ongoing depredations in Gaza?
0: Well, I think there are differences. On the question of Israel, ironically enough, within a matter of months, maybe even weeks, it actually would prevent Israeli expansionism, because we provide both the funding and the actual weapons for such a high percentage of what Israel relies on. You know, in 2024, the first full year of the genocide in Gaza, we, taxpayers in this country, in the United States, were paying 40% of Israel's entire military budget. We don't do that with any other country. So Israel is particular in a whole bunch of ways, and that's one of them. The U.S. provides 70% of the imported weapons that go to Israel, including the majority of the weapons that it uses both in Gaza and against Iran. The bombs, the kind of bombs that are being threatened to be shipped again off in this new $2.8 billion shipment, the 2,000-pound bombs, the giant 5,000-pound bombs, that has almost never been used in other wars. So that is one, I think that is one that's quite exceptional. The example of Afghanistan is a very real one. I think that when we say we need to get out of Afghanistan, we are talking about the military. And we also have to look at history. How is it that an organization like the Taliban came to power? Well, part of it was they got weapons from the support of the United States. They were provided with weapons because they were seen as an anti-Soviet force in the period of when there was Soviet intervention in Afghanistan. And then when the U.S. intervention took over, they had already been defining, as Ronald Reagan defined, the Taliban leadership, and including some members of Al-Qaeda, that they were now to be considered the founding fathers of a new Afghanistan. So, you know, I think that we have to take some responsibility for that, and we have to recognize that during periods of military occupation like that in Afghanistan, we were looking at a situation where under the Taliban, women were incredibly oppressed, no question about it. And among other things, both on the statistics for maternal mortality and infant mortality, meaning children, babies dying in childbirth and women dying giving birth, Afghanistan was the lowest in the world, the lowest ranking in the world. After 20 years of U.S. occupation, it was still the lowest in the world for infant mortality, and it was the third lowest in the world for women, for maternal mortality, because two countries in Africa had their entire health systems basically had collapsed and they had none. So they beat out Afghanistan for that lowest marker. So it did not help the vast majority of women in Afghanistan. It did help a small sector, the women of Kabul, essentially, who were able to challenge their previous inability to get access to jobs, to education, et cetera. That was a loss for sure, but it didn't impact the vast majority of women in the country. So the question of what's our obligation? There are and were organizations providing healthcare, providing crucially training to women, for example, in obstetrics, training midwives in Afghanistan quietly in small groups. I remember a meeting at the Pentagon back in, it must have been around 2010, 2011, when Obama was first debating whether there should be a military escalation, a military surge into Afghanistan, which of course he decided on. And there were ultimately 30,000 more troops sent to Afghanistan. But before that decision was made, there were debates going on. And we actually had a discussion at the Pentagon with a group of sort of mid-level policy people. And in this discussion about the relationship between the military and civil society organizations, both international and Afghan organizations themselves, where they kept asking, why don't they just come in under our tent? We're trying so hard to help them, and they're not letting us help them. And we said, look, why would you think they're going to come into, as you call it, your tent? Your job as the military is to kill people and break things. hopefully under the orders of somebody in, you know, public life who understands who the bad guys are or whatever. But that's your job. The job of these other people is to pick up the pieces. Why would they want to come under your authority? And when I described one particular organization I knew about, an international organization that was helping to train women from very poor communities in how to deliver babies safely, they said, well, tell us who it is and we'll help them. We'll give them supply. I said, are you kidding me? You think I would tell you if I knew? I don't know the names, and I wouldn't tell you if I knew, because that's what destroys them. So the question then becomes, what does it mean to say, as internationalists, we do have obligations to people for whom we have destroyed their countries, destroyed their lives, destroyed their families for so long? What's our obligation there? How do we do that? What we know we don't do, what we know doesn't work, is to send troops to try and overthrow the government and install somebody who we think is going to think like we do. I think that's the challenge we have. It's not like that exists, that we can say, Brian, the answer to your question is easy. We do X. I think it's really hard. I think it's really hard because this country has been grounded for so long in this search for global hegemony and empire that the first thing we have to do is to stop it. To stop it from doing what it's doing. And we still have the obligation to figure out how to help the people on the ground rebuild their own lives, their own country, their own communities. But the first thing we have to do here, I'll just tell you one other quick story, and then I'm sorry for going on too long. There was a young woman who was the first woman in the Afghan parliament after the U.S. took over, who was very progressive young woman and had a very difficult time in the parliament, and very quickly after being elected, she found that she had to go into hiding and she couldn't publicly come to meetings of the parliament, etc. And at one point she was in the United States, she was speaking, and I met her here, and she said, you know, there's this big question here about whether or not it makes sense to build this movement to withdraw U.S. troops from Afghanistan. And I'll tell you, we in Afghanistan, we women, we civil society, we have three enemies that we have to deal with. One is the Taliban that are still a major force in our country. The second is this government that your government installed, which is not much better than the Taliban in terms of its disdain for women, its refusal to change the status of women. And the third is the U.S. occupation. And she said, if you can get rid of one of them, we'll only have two, which I thought was a really sort of grounded, smart way of thinking about it. It doesn't solve all the problems that face the women of Afghanistan, but it means they have only two enemies for a while instead of three.
1: Let's try to apply that framework to the situation in Iran, which is almost certainly something the next political coalition in the United States is going to inherit. It's such a sense of whiplash I have. Just a few months ago, we were covering anti-government protests in Iran, bloody suppression of them. You know, the official death count with thousands of people killed in the crackdowns on the economic protests this winter. Mm-hmm. And then suddenly the purported champion of the Iranian people, Donald Trump, was dropping bombs on them. It seems to me one thing to say, don't go to war, it'll make things worse. It seems another thing to say, when you have profoundly damaged and broken a situation, you can just stop and it'll sort itself out. I mean, what should a progressive goal be for disengaging with Iran?
0: First thing is stop bombing. The second thing is stop the sanctions. The sanctions are destroying the economy of the entire population and leaving the government intact. It also means that when the country is being bombed, people who hate the government for what it's doing to their lives will rally around it because it's the only thing standing against these bombs that are coming from 7,000 miles away. So the first thing is, yes, stop the bombing. The notion that bombing Iran was ever going to help the movement for democracy in Iran. I don't know anybody, any Iranians who ever believed that. I think there were a lot of Iranians who wanted to see the bombing. They were not so interested in democracy. They were interested in reinstalling the monarchy from before. And they were mostly in the diaspora. They weren't mostly in Iran, the people who were saying, yeah, go ahead with the bombing. People who were being bombed, not so much. The people whose children were killed on the very first day at the school in Minab. You know, what we think about in that context, I think has to start with stopping the continuing damage that we are doing now. When the economy can be normalized, it means, among other things, Iranian civilians can get access to medicines. Right now, cancer drugs are almost impossible to find in Iran. Not because they don't have an incredibly well-developed, really Western-style medical system. They just can't get the medicines. They can't get the spare parts for medical equipment. So people are dying of things that could easily be treated in Iran. All of those people, their families, are not building a movement for democracy. They're desperately trying to go from pharmacy to pharmacy, city to city, to find the last bottle of whatever the medication is, whatever is needed for their chemotherapy or whatever it is that they need. That's what's destroying life in Iran these days. Will that make it easy for a popular uprising to stop the kind of repression that we're seeing in Iran? Of course it won't. Of course it's not going to be easy. But it's going to have to be done by Iranians themselves, and everything the U.S. is doing is making it worse. The distinction, I think, Brian, maybe that we're struggling for here is what do we demand of the U.S. government to do, and what do we say that is our obligation as civil society? Sometimes there can be an overlap, like the demand to reinstate USAID assistance without making USAID institutionally an arm of U.S. imperialism, an arm of military force. What's the term they used? That it's a force multiplier. We need a new way of providing massive humanitarian aid. Not the way we used to do it, where it was seen as a force multiplier for U.S. wars, but as on the basis of solidarity. We need to figure out in this country how to do that. I don't think we have a good answer. I don't have an answer for that. It's going to be a long struggle. But the first step has to be stop using that excuse to destroy more lives in all of these countries.
1: I guess I get to the bigger question, which is the final one I wanted to touch on, of institutional capacity within the U.S. government. Right now, the most overdeveloped part of the U.S. government is its military, which I think explains why regimes of both parties tend to approach every problem outside the U.S. border and some within its borders as a military problem. When the only tool you have is a hammer, every problem looks like a nail.
0: Looks like a nail, yeah.
1: What institutional muscles need to be developed in the U.S. government to have a proactive foreign policy based on solidarity, not just restraint and withdrawal?
0: Oh, that's such a huge one and such an important one. You know, if we look just at the State Department, look how the State Department has been completely hollowed out between the Doge attacks, the destruction officially of USAID that employed thousands of people, many of whom, not all, many of whom did not agree with using their institution as a force multiplier, but really saw it as a way of supporting people who were far poorer than anybody in the United States. So there's a huge challenge at stake of, first, at the analytical level, figuring out what comes first. I don't think that the military just became the biggest and the strongest piece, and then people decided, well, we've got a big hammer, let's turn it into, you know, let's find nails. I think it's that the U.S. built a military because that's the one area where there is unchallengeable, historically unchallengeable, U.S. power as the greatest, most hegemonic power in the world. It was from the military power. The U.S. was also the wealthiest country, for sure, but that's something that could be challenged in a more immediate way. China is on its way. It's not there. The U.S. is still by far the most powerful economically, but that's something that could change. The military part is the one thing that was never challengeable. And in that context, of course, it becomes a hammer and nail reality. But it's also a question of where the money goes. Follow the money. All of the issues that come up now about the cutoff of access to Medicaid, the cutoff of access to SNAP, the cutoff of access to healthcare, to jobs, to everything. We're told, well, there's no money. Because why? Because $1 trillion this year, officially, next year, officially, $1.5 trillion, one of these amounts that's just impossible to imagine how much money that actually is going directly to the military. Half of it to military contractors, to the producers of all the corporate producers and their CEOs of all of these corporations that are producing the bombs and the planes and the drones and everything else. And when we have this situation where other countries around the world, from Ukraine to Iran to other countries, are creating these very cheap drones that can go out in huge numbers, and the U.S. is using $2 million military weapons to go after them, to go after each of these $25,000 drones, for instance, this is a very big problem in terms of the economy of the United States and what happens here. So the notion of what we have to do in terms of rebuilding a government based on solidarity has to start with cutting the military budget massively. Start by cutting it in half. Then start the real cuts. And then you can start talking about things like rebuilding the staff of the State Department with people who are trained in what international law actually requires, who are trained in what international solidarity actually looks like, right? So that we're not seeing people who are coming in who want to use diplomacy as a force multiplier in the same way that they use humanitarian aid. That's how we strengthen our war victories. You know, after the war, we'll come in with some diplomats. We need diplomats who understand that we need diplomacy instead of wars, not to support the wars, not to strengthen the wars, not to win the wars. You know, I heard something from someone not too long ago who's, you know, a very progressive analyst on foreign policy, who started by saying, well, of course we want the U.S. to be strong. And I thought, why, first of all, relative to other countries, why should we be stronger than anybody else?
1: Yes, now, this is the question in the back of my head every time someone says we don't want China to win the AI race. Like, how many countries has China invaded in the last 50 years?
0: Exactly.
1: Phyllis Bennis, we are out of time. I'm so sorry to cut you off. Thank you so much for spending such a big chunk of your morning with us.
0: Thank you, Brian. It's been a pleasure.
1: Phyllis Bennis directs the New Internationalism Project at the Institute for Policy Studies. She is the author of many books. Her most recent is Understanding Palestine and Israel, updated and republished just last year. Thanks to the efforts of Laura Privis, who runs our fund drive and sprung into action as I was just covering the news, is also available as a featured thank you gift on our website, kpfa.org. It is right now 7:47 in the morning. I was supposed to start fundraising about 20 minutes ago. I did not want to cut Phyllis off. She's an incredibly important guest when we're able to get her and bring her to these airwaves. I just want to keep her going. As a consequence, we have gotten 47 minutes into this hour without a single fundraising appeal in the hour that the station relies on most heavily for its fundraising. I was ready to just kind of write that off. Except, as Phyllis and I were talking, completely unprompted, Eugene in Brooklyn got on kpfa.org and hit the donation button and went to our webpage. And again, completely unprompted, put through a challenge that is so large, I am terrified. Eugene in Brooklyn, who sent the comment, "Thanks again for all your phenomenally important work. Stay strong," is offering to double $2,500 if we can raise enough to match him. There's 11 minutes left in the hour, and I'm about to give out the phone number for the very first time. We're going to start the countdown on that $2,500 challenge now. The best place to give is kpfa.org. If you need a phone line, it's 1-800-439-5732, 1-800-HEY-KPFA. And again, online at www.kpfa.org. We didn't set this up as a conventional fundraising hour. I don't have much by way of thank you gifts to offer you, unless you would like Phyllis Bennis's book, Understanding Palestine Israel. It's laid out in question and answer format. It is built for a mass audience, for people who are not saturated in Palestinian and Israeli politics and history, who come to conversations about it a little nervous that the person they're having a conversation with is going to like unleash an encyclopedia's worth of knowledge in any discussion they have. It gets into very basic questions, explaining the Nakba, the settlement movement in Israel, explaining the origins of Palestinian national identity and nationhood, the Oslo peace process. It is kind of a tool for making yourself politically and historically literate in order to understand current news developments and participate in political debates about them. And it is yours for $12 a month or $120 all at once, which we can count towards that $2,500 challenge. 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KPFA.org, 1-800-439-5732. That's 1-800-HEY-KPFA. Anything you donate right now, we can count towards that $2,500 challenge. But it does something else. It encourages what we did this hour, which was take our fundraising playbook, crumple it up, throw it out the window, and just cover the most important thing to discuss that morning. We were able to start out talking about the news completely out of left field that the Trump administration is deploying 10,000 more troops and an additional battle carrier group to the region the Iran war is in. KPFA.org, 1-800-439-5732. By conventional wisdom, you know, the way we maximize fundraising at KPFA, which there's a lot of pressure to do, doesn't let us do that. You know, we record an interview with an author about a book. We edit it to create room to fundraise during the breaks. We offer the book when we fundraise during the breaks. It is a tried and tested way to raise money for KPFA to maximize the time that we spend in fund drives, and it makes it virtually impossible to cover current events in a way that's responsive to them. If you appreciate the kind of coverage, the kind of conversation you got this morning, then show your support when we do it so that we can do it again. We've just received our first $150 towards that $2,500 challenge. We're now up to two callers on the line and three people on the donations page at kpfa.org. 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In particular, something that sends a very strong signal and concretely, materially puts KPFA on firmer footing is if you sign up as a monthly sustainer. At $12 a month, you would be giving enough to pick up a copy of Phyllis Bennis's book. At $12 a month, the way we do the math, we would be $144 closer towards making that $2,500 challenge. We've now raised $250. Thank you. KPFA.org, 1-800-439-5732. For a lot of people, it probably doesn't feel like a lot, and that's good. But a steady stream of money that comes in, even a trickle, is something that we can count on, that we can plan around, that we pool with the sustaining contributions of thousands of other people. We're closing in on the 5,000 sustainer mark. We'll probably hit at this fund drive. And that is something that makes KPFA more stable to shocks, calamities, political assaults. It is the money that would rebuild our transmitter, after an earthquake. If a 7-point something on the Hayward Fault took down our transmitter on Grizzly Peak, it is what would pay for the legal fight if the FCC came after our license. It is the money that would keep coming in even if we lost the ability to keep asking. And that is why we are so insistent about people who can signing up as monthly sustainers. Right now we've raised $350 towards that $2,500 challenge. We have three callers on the line who've not yet been added to that tally. We've got just over 6 minutes left in the hour. So join Elizabeth, who just donated from Berkeley, and Pat in Menlo Park, who said, thanks for keeping us informed, and Joanne in Sonoma, who said, please let them know we enjoy knowing the truth. Thank you, Joanne. And the anonymous person who chipped in from Oakland, we're now at 450 raised. Still three callers on the line, two people donating on the website at kpfa.org. 1-800-439-5732. 1-800-HEY-KPFA. If you're doing the math. That is 2,050 to go to make the challenge that Eugene surprised us with this morning. He put it up unprompted mid-show through his web browser. 1-800-439-5732. 1-800-HEY-KPFA. When you think about becoming a monthly KPFA sustainer, stack it up against the other ways you spend money monthly in your life. For years, the example I used was a newspaper subscription. Not that many people have print newspaper subscriptions anymore. But for a long time, as a tragedy, you know, our local papers, which got hoovered up by chains owned by hedge funds, kept like laying off reporters and shrinking the amount of news in the paper while they upped the subscription price. You know, it's something you might pay for if you want to feel informed, but also feel a little bit icky about being a part of. But now think about KPFA, like what you get when you tune in here every morning on programs like Democracy Now!, this one, Background Briefing, Law and Disorder with Kat Brooks, the ideas you've heard, the news you've been exposed to, the analysis and conversations you've got to come along for. Think about what it is worth to you and what it is worth to this country. $800 raised now, $1,700 to go. 5 minutes left, kpfa.org, 1-800-439-5732, 1-800-HEY-KPFA. You know, the beauty when you give to KPFA compared to almost any other media is you're the only place we get money. You know, most media are run as in one way or another an advertising operation. They might ask their audience for money, but when you look at their budget, the audience is actually the product. Right. Renting your attention to their advertisers is how they make the bulk of their money. The other thing is that KPFA is completely free. We do not paywall it. When you give to KPFA, you are giving to every single person who counts on this place. 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You are giving to people who have already given what they can to KPFA in hopes that enough other people will join them, that we can keep this thing afloat together. You are committing an act of solidarity. We're now at just over $1,000 raised, just under $1,500 to go. KPFA.org, 1-800-439-5732. Thank you to Aaron in San Jose, who became our first sustainer of the hour. I hope you enjoy Phyllis Bemis's book. And to Teresa in Madera, nice to see the Central Valley. Thank you as well to Olivia in Berkeley and Gregory in Berkeley. Oh, we have just dropped to zero callers on the line. $2,500 is the challenge we were faced with this hour. It was put up during the hour. We did not plan this or arrange it ahead of time. I only left about 12 minutes to fundraise at the end of the hour, which is crazy facing a challenge of that size. If you appreciated the conversation we were able to put on with Phyllis Bennis, if you appreciate the work we do here in general, this is your chance to make whatever you can give go much further. 2 minutes and 15 seconds on the clock. KPFA.org is the best place to donate. 1-800-439-5732. That's 1-800-HEY-KPFA. All right, my count puts us exactly $1,436 away from making that $2,500 challenge. The time we have left on the clock is exactly 3 minutes. I can see there's at least one person in the process of giving through our website, www.kpfa.com.

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1: 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Thank you to Nancy in Mendocino, who just became a sustainer, says, I love KPFA, must keep it going forever. 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I'm doing a rough tally as I speak. 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One more person could get us over the top. 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If you're tuned in for A Rude Awakening with Sabrina Jacobs, she is off this week. She will be back after the fund drive in this same time slot. My name is Brian Edwards-Tiekert. This hour, we're going to be bringing you a conversation with Gil Duran, the independent journalist who has just put out the book with a terrifying look into the politics and ideologies moving through the most elite circles in the tech world. It's entitled The Nerd Reich, Silicon Valley Fascism and the War on Democracy. And it's coming up next after the news.
2: I'm Max Pringle with these headlines. President Trump says Europe has agreed to release some of its diesel reserves immediately as the president and the Republican Party face pressure to address surging prices ahead of November's midterm elections. Trump announced the action today on social media without offering details on which countries were releasing reserves or at what volumes. Trump wrote, quote, Europe has just agreed to release a massive amount of their heavily stocked diesel oil. Trump says, quote, the process will begin immediately. The president faces lagging approval ratings as the Iran war and his trade tariffs have increased U.S. prices for oil and other goods. New York Governor Kathy Hochul has appointed State Attorney General Letitia James a special counsel to investigate the gang rape allegations at a Cornell University fraternity house. Donna Warder has more.
3: The woman identified as Jane Doe filed a lawsuit last month after the investigation initially was closed in 2024 without charges. Cornell sophomore Jane Wong says a year ago her case was treated the same way as Jane Doe's case.
4: Having no transparency, no accountability was so discouraging to see. And it showcases how, you know, if it didn't change 2 years ago and it didn't change last year, like this is the time where, you know, survivors need to be able to speak up.
3: I'm Donna Water.
2: Attorneys for Krista Pike say the convicted murderer who killed another teenage girl along with her boyfriend in 1996 is being given life-saving treatment in a Tennessee hospital after she survived two doses of lethal injection drugs in an attempted execution Wednesday. Simon Marks reports that the Pike botched execution is bringing renewed scrutiny of capital punishment in Tennessee and the rest of the U.S.
5: In the death chamber, she was given two full syringes of pentobarbital to slow her breathing and put her to sleep. Neither of them worked. It means medical technicians in the jail were trying to kill her, and then doctors and nurses in a nearby hospital were trying to save her life. Maya Fox is CEO of Reprieve, the international non-profit fighting against the death penalty.
6: The vast majority of states use lethal injection still, but there are other methods available. Last year, we saw a few other methods used. So, for example, nitrogen gas was used, firing squad. And because those methods appear to be so brutal and barbaric on the face of it, even courts in places like Alabama have turned away from those methods. So this year, we've only seen lethal injection. What Krista Pike's execution demonstrates is something we've known for a very long time, that lethal injection is as barbaric as other methods, that all it does is hide the brutality of what is, you know, state-sanctioned murder.
5: 23 American states have outlawed the use of the death penalty, but the rest are dispatching inmates at the fastest clip since 2009. With FSN Spotlight, I'm Simon Marks.
2: The latest U.S. government jobs report shows that the U.S. economy added a disappointing 29,000 jobs in September as unemployment ticked up. The figures come a month before the midterm elections, with the economy top of mind for many Americans. The Labor Department reported that hiring dropped from a revised 133,000 in August. The unemployment rate rose to a still low 4.2% from 4.1% in August. Economists had expected 90,000 new jobs. The U.S. job market has proven solid in recent months in the face of a series of shocks, trade wars, persistent inflation, high interest rates, and a war with Iran that has driven energy prices higher. The Democratic National Committee is suing the Trump administration's Department of Defense for a last-minute change that makes it harder for some U.S. citizens who live overseas to register to vote in November's election. The department declared an emergency to alter the postcard sent out to overseas citizens. It removed the option to request a ballot if you're a U.S. citizen who's never lived in the United States. Republicans have sued, mostly unsuccessfully, in several states that accept ballots from these voters to prevent them from being counted. The Democratic lawsuit seeks a court order requiring the administration to send out a previous copy of the card. The Justice Department says a Department of Energy electrical engineer has been arrested on charges of providing support to the Iranian-backed Houthi rebels in Yemen. He's accused of buying materials for homemade explosives and drones and traveling to Yemen. Ashton Hamid El-Aboudi of Richland, Washington, was arrested yesterday and is due to make his first court appearance today. With a goal of helping the Houthis improve their communication capabilities, El-Aboudi traveled last September to Yemen, where the Houthis and fragmented government forces are now engaged in escalating violence that has killed hundreds and displaced tens of thousands. An Indian pilot hailed as a hero said he fought for his life after his co-pilot stabbed him and tried to bring down a Fly Dubai flight from Dubai to Tel Aviv. Captain Smit Machar, who is recovering in an Abu Dhabi hospital after being seriously injured in Wednesday's attack, said he opened the cockpit door, allowing passengers to enter and restrain the attacker. He recalled the incident in a video call with Indian Prime Minister Narendra Modi. He said, "When I fell, I could tell the plane was going down. I told myself to give it one last push. I was getting injured, but I managed to open the door and others came in." The flight was carrying 182 people. After a backup flight crew took over, it was diverted to Saudi Arabia for an emergency landing. Israeli authorities said the attacker, an Omani national, was arrested. Captain Machar told Modi in the video call that he realized he had to get back on his feet to save the passengers. Sunny today in the San Francisco Bay Area, highs in the 80s, lows tonight in the 50s.

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1: You're listening to Upfront. I'm Brian Edwards Teeger.
0: It was not very long ago that Silicon Valley had a kind of liberal brand. After the Ferguson uprising, Facebook and Twitter proudly brandished their role in turning viral video into the Black Lives Matter movement. Companies like Uber and Airbnb didn't say they were running cab and hotel platforms. They said they were part of a new sharing economy. Elon Musk was focused on fighting climate change with green tech. OpenAI was a nonprofit, which it said was the only responsible structure for developing a world-changing technology in the public interest. And Democrats' campaign finance filings were bursting with donations from big names in tech. A decade later, tech is heavily invested in Donald Trump. OpenAI is contemplating a $1 trillion IPO, and Elon Musk is delivering Nazi salutes. You could write off the culture shift in Silicon Valley as just opportunistically adapting to the politics of the Trump era, except that a lot of the political positions of the second Trump administration seem to have moved from Silicon Valley to Washington, not the other way around. In a few short years, Trump has done a complete 180 on cryptocurrency, put AI models in charge of reorganizing government, and appointed tech executives to officer positions in the military. It is wild trying to get a handle on it all, but our next guest has done better than most. Gil Duran is just out with the book, The Nerd Reich, Silicon Valley Fascism and the War on Democracy. Thanks very much for speaking to us.
2: Thanks for having me.
0: Let's start with definitions. When you say fascism, what do you mean?
2: Well, fascism has a few different definitions. In order to assess the fascism of the current moment in Silicon Valley, I looked at all of them. And in general, with fascism, what you see is a movement that is animated by a cult of grievance that promises a return to greatness through the purging and persecution of demonized enemy groups. And this is often done using absurd, surrealistic propaganda focused on creating energy and unity and exploiting anxieties around things like law and order and gender and sexuality, all for the purpose of promoting a strict hierarchy, a moral hierarchy, what they consider to be the order of the world, the natural order of the world, which is male over female, white over other races, the West over the rest of the world, Christianity over other religions, straight over LGBTQ people. In addition, fascism tends to meld government, corporate power, and religion into one unified entity of monopolistic power. And that's something we also see happening now under the Trump regime. There tends to be a high emphasis on militarism, on aggression, on colonialism. We're seeing all of that happen with Silicon Valley merging with Trump to revamp the military industrial complex for the AI era. So I think that in some ways the tech guys innovate on fascism. For instance, instead of promising a return to a past era of greatness, they promise a future era of greatness that will be unleashed if we can just get rid of democracy and put all of our enemies in their place. So there's a lot of different ways to cut it, but if the jackboot fits, and in this case, I certainly think it does.
0: And yet there's also this bunker mentality, this current of escapism in a lot of the ideologies you take us through. Tech dreams of kind of fleeing mainstream society to set up new archipelagos of independent nation states, or colonizing Mars, or, creating small elite in-group societies that are detached from the messier business of being part of a bigger country.
2: They have an apocalyptic mentality, and that's also a hallmark of fascism, according to Umberto Eco, who wrote his own book and a famous essay on fascism, fascism, the idea that fascism unleashes an apocalyptic mentality.

0: These guys, who are some of the richest men in our country and in the world, believe that we're headed towards some kind of massive transformation, the end of an era in a spectacular, likely violent way. Most of them think that's going to come because of the creation of AI. Others meld that with a civil war that will destroy the United States and the global world order. Peter Thiel's currently roaming the earth. He's the Palantir billionaire, roaming the earth, preaching about the Antichrist. He's in Nashville right now delivering 4 lectures on the Antichrist. So a lot of what we see is this bunker mentality, the idea that apocalypse and doom are right around the corner. And these guys feel the need to get ready for that. Unfortunately, we've seen this throughout our history. There's a long history of apocalyptic thinking in the West, and it never leads to the real apocalypse, but it usually does lead to some kind of violent breakdown, some kind of turning point brought about by the very people who turn apocalypse into a self-fulfilling prophecy by seeking to prepare for this destructive moment they believe is coming. They actually work to create it. And that's what we see happening now. There's no reason for these guys to be preparing for apocalypse. Imagine if the billionaires were trying to solve poverty and hunger and cancer. Instead, they're creating an AI system they claim will unleash godlike destruction and at the very least kill all jobs. And they're investing heavily in the authoritarian fascist Trump regime. So it's a self-fulfilling prophecy of apocalypse, and instead of building bunkers in their backyard or under their mansions, most of them want to create new walled digital fortress societies where they plan to escape while the rest of the world falls apart, largely due to their own technologies and the future they're investing in, a future of planned destruction.
1: What's the inflection point? What would you say the optimism started to drain out of the tech world and get replaced by this kind of apocalyptic bunker mentality?
0: It depends on which tech billionaire you're talking about. Peter Thiel's been preaching against democracy for almost 30 years. In 1999, he gave a speech in which he said this future digital currency would undermine government authority and start to lead to the breakdown of the world order. He was talking about crypto.
1: But that was him being hopeful about crypto.
0: Yes, his hope is that crypto will be this destructive force, right? So he's always had this very right-wing anti-government mentality, which is strange because Palantir, perhaps his most famous company, was co-founded with money from the CIA's venture capital arm and is a massive part of the government surveillance program. He's been a government contractor, his companies have, for a very long time. Yet in 2009, he wrote that he no longer believed freedom and democracy were compatible because too many people have the right to vote. In 2010, he gave a speech in which he said the government was fundamentally evil, but that technology would provide an incredible alternative to politics. So what's happened is that a lot of these Silicon Valley moguls who are mostly within a degree of Thiel or even proteges of him, as in the case of Sam Altman, have started to sound a lot like Peter Thiel in the past 5 to 6 years. And I think there were a few things that radicalized them. One was wealth, their massive outsized wealth, billions and billions of dollars generated from thin air, from software, from technology. And I think we've got a good amount of evidence now that wealth causes a certain kind of dangerous psychosis, the billionaire psychosis, which leads them to seek ever greater amounts of power as they become even more unhinged from reality with every passing year. And then you had things like the Great Recession, the election of Barack Obama, our first black president. We had the Me Too movement. We had Occupy Wall Street. We had the Black Lives Matter movement, and they saw all of these things as dangerous challenges to the status quo, that people were getting angry. They were militating against economic inequality, militating against gender inequality, militating against racial inequality. And then we had the pandemic, the lockdowns, which a lot of these guys saw as some kind of apocalyptic event. Finally, the moment is here that we've been waiting for. This is going to change everything. Nothing will ever be the same again, and the world we come into after this will be totally different. That didn't exactly happen. We stayed locked up for a while, and some of these guys clearly got cabin fever and more radicalized by their billionaire buddies into this stuff. But the vaccines were developed. The world slowly reopened. The pandemic is still ongoing, but most of us can go out and do things. People largely stopped wearing masks. We don't have to stay home anymore. And so while their apocalyptic fantasy didn't come true via the pandemic, they still believe that they still got radicalized out of it. And I think the other major development there was AI, which largely started to emerge out of that pandemic era. These LLM chatbots, the first commercial versions of them got released, and the whole narrative of Silicon Valley becomes we're on the cusp of this great apocalyptic transformation through AI. And so these guys see apocalypse and transformation everywhere. And that's important. An important element of fascism is that it often rises in tandem with new technologies, because the fascist mentality sees technology as a big opportunity to seize an advantage and get power over everyone else before everyone else realizes how important this new technology is. So there were a few radicalizing factors there, but the main point is that suddenly a lot of people who used to sound like liberal Democrats back in the day now sound a lot like Peter Thiel, Silicon Valley's doomsayer, and are completely aligned with Trump, who they had opposed during his first term.
1: We're speaking to the journalist Gil Duran. His new book is The Nerd Reich, Silicon Valley Fascism and the War on Democracy. Before we go back to the interview, three pieces of news. The first is that this book is going to be our featured thank you gift through the end of the hour. So if you've been thinking of giving to KPFA for $15 a month, you can get the new book in hardcover. The second is that apparently no good deed goes unpunished. I'm still catching my breath from a massive challenge that we just squeaked over the top of last hour. And no sooner did we make it than I received the news that Lorraine in Berkeley has set up a massive challenge for this hour. If in the next 39 minutes, most of which will be occupied by the rest of this interview, if we are able to raise $2,000, Lorraine will double it on the spot. So we're asking you to donate early and generously at kpfa.org or 1-800-439-5732. That is a massive amount of money to raise at this hour, particularly after we probably squeezed a lot of people dry last hour. It is also on the order of what we need to raise to start catching KPFA up to being on goal, on track to end this time next week. 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All right. 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We will hope more of you join them as we go back to the interview with Gil Duran. Let's drill down on Peter Thiel for a moment. Where do his politics come from?
0: Well, he was born in Germany and lived in Namibia and South Africa as a child. In fact, The Guardian wrote a story that Thiel and his family had lived in a mostly German colony village in Namibia where people still gave Hitler salutes and celebrated Hitler's birthday. But he was mostly raised in the United States, south of San Francisco. And one way or another, he's always had pretty right-wing politics, even in his college days. I mean, he co-founded the Stanford Review, this noxious, toxic right-wing newspaper at Stanford that's still being published to this day and largely serves as a network out of which he recruits new people into his cult of anti-democratic apocalyptic thinking. And even back in 1996, he co-wrote a book called The Diversity Myth, Attacking Campus Diversity, in a way that largely echoes the later attacks on DEI that have been more successful. He co-wrote that, by the way, with David Sachs, who also went on to become part of the so-called PayPal mafia with Elon Musk and Thiel, and recently served as Trump's AI and crypto advisor. So Thiel, for a long time, has had these very right-wing politics and has been able to somehow become very powerful and influential, even through this period where people saw Silicon Valley as more liberal or more democratic. When you look back at that history, I think you see more so that these guys were serving their own self-interest by aligning with Democrats at a time when Democrats had a lot of political power. And they have completely aligned behind Trump now because Trump has the political power and has expressed a willingness to use it and has shown a willingness to use it as an authoritarian, which appeals greatly to the billionaire mentality. But my book is largely about the cult of apocalyptic billionaires surrounding Peter Thiel, who believe it is their destiny to kill democracy using technology in the 21st century. And in a way, my book is mostly about how he created this movement that went from the fringes of obscure blogs in the 2000s to the center of American politics in this Trump White House.
1: He's kind of unique in having made an early concerted investment in ideology and propaganda, in spreading these ideas in the tech world and pushing them into American politics.
0: He became a billionaire because he was the first major investor in Facebook. He put in $500,000 very early on. And he very much understands the power of propaganda and of ideological and moral framings. If you look back at the writings of Peter Thiel, for now 30 years, he's been calling for the downfall of democracy while also building an argument that this is an existential battle between good and evil. You know, his Antichrist lectures, he's gotten famous for giving these weird Antichrist lectures in recent years. But if you go back 30 years, he was already starting to outline these arguments decades ago. You know, he's been very consistent on these points, democracy bad. And he's also very into the idea of something called mimetic rivalry, the idea that people get their desires from other people. And therefore, if you can manipulate what appears to be desirable, you can manipulate public opinion in this fashion. This is not unique to Thiel. It's called social proof in the field of social psychology. People largely mirror the desires of other people. If you don't know what to think, well, what do most people think? That's likely what you're going to think. He credits these ideas for being the reason he invested in Facebook, because he saw this as a mimetic rivalry machine that would become a powerful and transformational persuasion force, which is largely what it did. And we saw these strategies pursued through things like Cambridge Analytica, etc., Facebook becoming a massive machine of misinformation and propaganda that's responsible for all kinds of horrible things in the world. And this was a feature, not a bug necessarily, in the mind of Peter Thiel. And that investment is what made him a billionaire in 2012.
1: It's wild to me because I've watched some of his interviews and public speeches. There's not a ton of them. But he comes across as singularly uncharismatic, not particularly articulate or coherent. He seems like an odd figure to be this kind of ideological engine and transmission belt inside elite circles.
0: Well, he has a billionaire brain, so he doesn't perceive things normally. So he probably thinks it sounds good. And when you're a billionaire, nobody tells you that you're stupid or you're sounding weird and should shut up. I mean, we do out in the real world. There's no reason why Peter Thiel should be preaching on the Antichrist right now. If you look at his speeches, and I've examined them, and I just got a recording of his secret Nashville speech this morning, it's some pretty disordered thinking. It reminds me of the kind of thing you would hear a mentally ill person talking about on the street out loud. All of these concepts connecting to other concepts. I've known people like this on the street. The whole Messiah apocalypse trip is pretty common with certain kinds of issues. And that's a lot what it sounds like. It doesn't really make sense what he's saying, but he's literally saying these things in 2 hours on four different nights, on four different weeks in cities around the world. And he gave these talks in Rome near the Vatican and to a college of theologians in Austria. And these people, these experts, they rejected everything he said. In Austria, they gave him a failed grade. In Rome, they harshly rebuked all of what he's saying. He's just making this stuff up, right? So what explains his obsession with apocalypse and Antichrist? He's clearly not operating in a normal reality. And that's scary when you consider the degree to which this guy has seized tremendous influence in our government, where Bloomberg reported last year that like 16 of his deputies were now in high positions in the Trump regime. And remember, this is the guy who largely created J.D. Vance from scratch. He met J.D. Vance when J.D. Vance was at Yale Law School. and everything that's happened in J.D. Vance's life, J.D. Vance's entire rise to power has been funded and fueled by Peter Thiel. So this is some pretty unusual behavior. And for some reason, the mainstream media mostly ignores this very bizarre thing that's going on with Thiel, given his power. But I feel like if Kamala Harris was close to a billionaire who was going around the world preaching about the Antichrist, we'd be hearing about it a lot. It'd be thrown up in her face every time she had a press conference. She'd be asked about it in detail. But for some reason, these guys have a shield of invisibility. Well, no one will challenge them or point out the fact that it is very bizarre for this all to be going on in this particular way, where this person has so much power and is engaged in these ludicrous sermons all around the world.
1: Going to jump in here with a very quick fundraising update. You heard me about 10 minutes ago announce that for this hour, my last hour this week, we are facing a $2,000 challenge, which is enormous. It is staggering. In the intervening 10 minutes, we have raised nothing. Not a phone call. Looked like there was someone on our donations page for a minute, but I guess they thought better of giving. As of this second, we have 29 minutes left in the hour and still $2,000 left to raise. Help! This is it. It is now or never. KPFA.org, 1-800-439-5732. If you need to remember it, 1-800-HEY-KPFA. We're speaking to Gil Duran. He's an independent journalist. He has made a beat out of covering the increasingly fascist ideological turn of tech elites. His book, which is just out, is entitled The Nerd Reich, Silicon Valley Fascism and the War on Democracy. And the book is our featured thank you gift. If you need a gift to give towards this challenge, it is yours in hardcover, just over 350 pages. For $15 a month or $150 all at once at kpfa.org, 1-800-439-5732. It traces these truly bizarre ideological lineages in reactionary tech circles. Curtis Yarvin, the blogger, formerly went by the pen name Mencius Moldbug, who argues that democracy is a failure and monarchism is the future. This is someone actually bankrolled, patronized by Peter Thiel. Peter Thiel himself, part of the PayPal mafia, that's where he made his first bundle of cash, then an early investor in Facebook, who has made a singular investment in mainstreaming some of these ideas that are crazy pants, who has more or less created the political career of J.D. Vance. Balaji Srinivasan, the tech figure who codified the concept of a network state, of building these kind of, depending on your perspective, utopian or dystopian tech societies outside the reach of existing nation states and then weaving them into a kind of archipelago of autonomous tech city states, I guess. Duran goes into the actual experiments that are being modeled on these ideas from Prospera, the highly unregulated tech zone in Honduras set up by the reactionary government of Juan Orlando Hernandez, to California Forever, the bid by tech capital to build an entire new city in Solano County right here in the Bay Area, to the turn to apocalyptic Christianity, including Peter Thiel's evangelizing about the struggle against the purported Antichrist. It is wild, eye-opening, and kind of a missing piece for understanding the political moment we find ourselves in. I am so grateful that we have KPFA as a place to have these kind of conversations. We need your donations to keep that place open. If you would like to read more about this topic, the book is yours for a donation of $15 a month or $150 all at once at kpfa.org or 1-800-439-5732. 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We just saw our first donation come in from Wilmer in Bolinas. Thank you. And we have just seen our first caller hop on the line. Thank you. 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KPFA.org, 1-800-439-5732. 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That is 1-800-HEY-KPFA. All right, enough from me. I'm only going to have one more chance to ask for your support towards the end of this hour. Right now, we are $1,990 away from our $2,000 challenge. And just going to take a leap of faith and hope that some of you donate at kpfa.org as the interview continues. I don't know what to make of the fact that there's a purported Christian revival taking place in Silicon Valley elite circles, but I thought it would be worth kind of touching on some of the foundational texts in this rightward movement. One of the first ones you describe is a book called The Sovereign Individual by James Dale Davidson and William Rees-Mogg. What is it? How does it think of the world, and what does it prescribe?
0: The Sovereign Individual was published in 1997, and it's been described as an apocalyptic business book. It was written by these two guys who were basically conspiracy theorists who ran these lucrative investment newsletters that were always promising some kind of doom. But, oh, if you invest in these things, then you'll be fine. You'll make it out of it. They wrote multiple books that always predicted a great depression of some kind that never materialized. But The Sovereign Individual is their magnum opus. And the thesis of The Sovereign Individual is simple, that in the 21st century, technology will destroy nation states like the United States and will indeed destroy democracy. And the two technologies in particular they named were something called cyber currency, a new kind of digital money that would undermine government authority and allow wealthy people to exfiltrate their money from nation states and move it around the world without detection. And the other technology was advanced automation, new kinds of computers that would largely eliminate most jobs and forms of work, leading to economic chaos and decline in violence and to the collapse of the nation state as there was no longer revenue or jobs, etc. But the book counseled that very smart investors, so-called sovereign individuals, could make the right moves and right investments and come out on top, collecting multiple passports so that they could flit about between different countries, enjoying benefits that would now be designed to attract this new gazillionaire sovereign individual class who would float around above the nation state system that was collapsing. So that was a book that a lot of people dismissed as kooky and apocalyptic and unconvincing, but it had such a profound effect on Peter Thiel that he has credited it with being part of the inspiration for PayPal, which he saw as an effort to create this digital money. And he has gone on to evangelize this book in Silicon Valley to others. And in 2020, the book was reissued, and he wrote the introduction to it. So a lot of what he perceives as happening today comes straight out of The Sovereign Individual, which was a kooky conspiracy book, largely borrowing from the works of others. But to him, he regards it as a sort of Bible, a guide, an important work that prophesies the future.
1: You, among your many jobs, have spent some time as a political and communications consultant working with prominent figures in the Democratic Party. I'm curious how you think that party is equipped to go on an adversarial footing with Silicon Valley.
0: The only people who love billionaire money more than Republicans are Democrats. So I think there's a real question of whether the Democratic Party will have what it takes to meet the moment and oppose billionaire power. And that's what really is the heart of all this. Even if you strip away all the specific concepts we've talked about, the network state, the antichrist, the test grill stuff, you have billionaires making their move to openly seek total control of the country by buying off a president, the most corrupt president in history, Donald Trump, who's raking in billions of dollars from crypto and other investments as he's sitting in the White House. So is his family, by the way. and pouring hundreds of millions of dollars into our elections, just massive effort to take our over our political system. And you don't see many mainstream Democrats speaking directly against this. There are a handful, people like Jamie Raskin, for example, James Tallarico in Texas, but mostly it's Bernie Sanders, AOC, you know, even Ro Khanna, who's the Silicon Valley congressman, has spoken more directly against this stuff, though not against all of it. But you don't hear Gavin Newsom saying a word about it. You don't hear Kamala Harris, wherever she is, saying a word about it. And I fear that the Democrats are going to try to do that whole thing where they say, well, we're just going to look ahead. We're not going to look to the past and we're going to forget about what happened. We're going to move forward. And I think that as things become worse and worse over time, because they will become worse and worse if we continue to pursue the status quo, we're going to see a worse and more competent authoritarian leader rise up in our future. And that person will come from Silicon Valley. They will be funded from Silicon Valley, and they will succeed where Donald Trump is likely to fail. So I don't think that the fight is over and we can stop worrying just because Democrats retake Congress or retake the White House in 2028. These guys have enough money to invest long term, and they understand that the Democratic Party wants their money and is weak and will look the other way. And so I don't think we're out of the woods if Democrats win. I don't think that'll be a surprise to many KPFA listeners. But, you know, there are a lot of, when I say these things, there are some normie Democrats who get really mad because they just want me to be on the team and say nice things. But I always remind them that I worked in Democratic politics for most of my career, and I know a lot more than the average person, and we are in deep trouble with these guys.
1: It seems to me like the left side of American politics is missing a counter vision of how new technologies could be used for widespread public benefit. Right? Like AI can tell autonomous drones where to kill people. The same AI processing the same satellite imagery can tell a left-wing government in Brazil where illegal logging is happening in the Amazon so they can rein it in faster. And it just doesn't seem like there's a well-articulated program of, if you take the technology away from the plutocrats, what do we want a better future to look like using that technology?
0: I think that's hard for people to imagine right now because of the way the technology has been developed in the most exploitative and destructive way possible, by stealing everyone's intellectual property, all the creativity of the entire world swallowed up into these systems, and by burning tremendous amounts of fossil fuels and energy, often in communities that don't need that kind of environmental load put on them, right? So, and it's an interesting question. Because, I mean, I was in a discussion recently with people on the left around climate, and some people in the room spoke to the wonders of AI that they're using in their work, and that immediately polarized the entire conversation. It couldn't move forward after that because people felt that these people were sacrificing the lives and the property and the rights of others in order to use a technology which might not even be doing that good of a job because sometimes it does hallucinate their problems, etc. So I think you'd have to reimagine the very roots and origins of AI in order to think of a positive use case from the left. Because otherwise, you know, if you're saying let's build upon what these guys have already built, you're sort of buying into this corrupted version of reality where these guys get to steal everyone's property and burn up the planet in order to create this thing. I do think there's a question of whether the avoidance of all AI is even possible. You know, people sometimes say, I don't use AI at all. But if you have a smartphone, you got AI on that phone, hundreds of different AIs doing different things that you may not even know they're AI. So you may not be using AI, but AI may be using you. And I think, you know, that's part of the world in which we live. All of the technology we use is morally compromising. Computers are made with, you know, terrible labor conditions and different elements that come from exploitative labor in places like Africa. I mean, there's no ethical way to have a smartphone to a certain degree. So we have to think about our own complicity in some of these systems. And, you know, I do think that the models are going to get smaller and smaller. and less dependent on these big companies. That's a big part of the debate right now. But I do think it's hard for people to envision embracing AI when the very roots of AI are something they've been taught, and which actually are exploitative and destructive to the same things they believe in, right? So it poses a challenge to your, not only your ideology, but your sense of morality. And I think there does need to be a conversation somewhere about a different vision of AI and what that could mean for the future. There are people working on that kind of thing. I'm not an expert on that. I'm doing some reading. Actually, there's a book by Dekai, someone I know from Berkeley circles, called Raising AI. You know, it's a very different philosophical approach to what AI is. And this is someone who's been involved in AI development since the 80s. He helped develop AI models that helped produce things like Google Translate and Yahoo Translate. His idea was that AI will help us communicate across cultures and across languages, right? So there are, not everybody in the AI race is seeking evil control over the world. Unfortunately, the people who have captured the money and the power at this moment are, and there's the great divide. But it would be interesting to see a non-polarized conversation about what AI could mean instead of what it currently means. It'd be very hard to structure that so that everyone's objections aren't automatically triggered. I, like I said, I just saw that last week in a conversation at Climate Week where AI came up, and that was the end of the conversation.
1: Yeah, I think probably a prerequisite would be getting the venture capital money out of the driver's seat when it comes to steering the development of new technologies.
0: Ultimately, if something is as dangerous and powerful as these guys say it is, it should be a government program. It should be coming out of public oversight, public funding, like the nuclear bomb did, right? They literally compare it to the Manhattan Project. Well, the Manhattan Project was a government program. There was some private industry involvement, but the government was in the driver's seat. Wouldn't allow a private company to, hey, we've created a bomb. Who wants to buy it? Germany, Japan? You know what I mean? You wouldn't allow something that supposedly dangerous, nuclear bomb was dangerous, to be in private hands. The problem is that this government, you don't want it in charge of this technology. They're already investing in it. You know, the Trump family privately. So that would be bad to have an authoritarian government in control of AI development at this moment. So we have to get a better government, and then we have to get a better approach to this technology.
1: Gildebrand, we should leave it there. Thank you so much.
0: Thank you.
1: Gildebrand is an independent journalist, proprietor of the newsletter, The Nerd Reich. Just out with the book by the same title, The Nerd Reich, Silicon Valley Fascism and the War on Democracy. It is our featured thank you gift for the 13 minutes left in this hour, in which time we are trying to make a $2,000 challenge at kpfa.org or 1-800-439-5732. Here is where things stand. Thanks to donations that have come in from someone anonymous in Marina, from Elena in Sebastopol, who signed up as a sustainer. Thank you. And wrote, the content of the program today was very intriguing, and I'm interested in learning more. I love KPFA. And thanks to Moni in Berkeley, who said, hi, Brian, and good luck on the challenge. Oh, that is a treasured member of our community and defender of tenants' rights. And to someone who just chipped in right this second anonymously from Redwood City, we have raised $640. We have 1,360 to go and 12 minutes to do it. And we have just dropped to zero callers on the line, zero donors on the webpage. This is it. We have a chance to bring in a lot of money for KPFA, and that chance is open for exactly 11 minutes and 45 seconds. KPFA.org, 1-800-439-5732, 1-800-HEY-KPFA. If you're interested in the book we've been discussing this hour, we have it in hardcover edition as a thank you gift for your donation of $15 a month or $150 all at once. It would get us about 1/9 of the way towards closing the gap we have. It's just over 350 pages. Gildebrand's book traces the bizarre ideological lineages in elite tech circles, from Curtis Yarvin, the the blogger who argues democracy is a failure and monarchism is the future. His patron, Peter Thiel, who we were discussing earlier, who has made this massive investment in taking crazy ideas and moving them into circulation in elite tech circles and also pushing them into the Republican Party. He more or less created single-handedly the political career of J.D. Vance and is certainly the reason Vance is in the vice presidency now. It takes you through figures like Balaji Srinivasan, authored the book The Network State, which proposes creating new communities outside the reach of existing nation states, weaving them into a kind of archipelago, appealing to kind of libertarian aspirations, but with strong dystopian streaks. He traces that through to actual experiments that, Duran argues are modeled on these reactionary ideas. In Honduras, under the right-wing government of Juan Orlando Hernandez, tech people, particularly crypto people, set up a place called Prospera, which with the government's blessing was a virtually regulation-free zone, allowing for human experimentation and all kinds of financial experimentation. It talks about the bid by tech capital to build a new city in Solano County after quietly acquiring massive tracts of land. They're calling that California Forever in its present iteration. He talks about the turn to apocalyptic Christianity in Silicon Valley. Did not see that coming, but Peter Thiel is doing the rounds in the country, giving lectures about the Antichrist. Quite an eye-opening spin through our present moment. KPFA.org, 1-800-439-5732, $15 a month or $150 all at once, gets you Gil Durand's book, The Nerd Reich, Silicon Valley Fascism, and the War on Democracy. It takes you through the bizarre ideologies driving this rightward turn in tech circles. There's an acronym I learned from reading this book, TESCREAL. Stands for transhumanism, extropianism, singularitarianism, cosmism, rationalism, effective altruism, and long-termism. And what it amounts to is this set of ideological constructs where having made wild speculations about what will happen in the future, you can morally justify almost any action that suits your own interests in the present. It is wild. In any case, KPFA is the place we get to have these conversations. In a feat of poetic justice, we get to broadcast them across Silicon Valley because of where our transmitter is located. And if you appreciate having that kind of institution in the rapidly shrinking public domain, then we are asking you to join the people who've already donated this hour. KPFA.org, 1-800-439-5732. That's 1-800-HEY-KPFA. Looks like we are now at 1,110 raised, thanks to Diana in Oakland and Amy in Oakland and someone anonymous in Redwood City. Amy says she's already a sustainer and is giving extra above and beyond that. Thank you, Amy. Two callers on the line, one caller on the donation page. We are now $890 away from making that $2,000 challenge with 7 minutes left on the clock. We've got a shot if you join them. KPFA.org, 1-800-439-5732. Someone anonymous in East Palo Alto has just signed up as a sustainer. Thank you. And that gets us a bunch closer. We are now at, give me a second to do the math here, $730 to go. Just $730 more to raise. If we do it, we bring in $2,000 for KPFA. 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The second question is, can your budget spare $15 a month? You can barely go out to the movies by yourself for $15 a month. You can hardly get lunch. Probably can't take a friend out to coffee. But for $15 a month, you can pick up a copy of Gil Durand's new book in hardcover. The way we do math on sustaining challenges, we count the 12-month value of that donation, so you can get us $180 closer to bringing in that $2,000 challenge. It would take just four people donating at that level to get us over the top. KPFA.org, 1-800-439-5732. For $15 a month, you can make a long-term commitment to the stability of KPFA by joining our growing sustainer base, by making sure KPFA is on firm footing, that we have money coming in that we can count on, that we can plan around, that we can use to reduce the goals for these fund drives, shrink the amount of time we spend on the air fundraising. We were able to cut 2 days off our summer fund drive this year, which was amazing. For $15 a month, you can honor the contributions that all your fellow listeners have already made and tell them you're with them and tell those of us on the air that you're listening and you care and you want it to keep going. That is a lot for $15 a month. You just have to do it in the next 4 minutes if we're going to count it towards this $2,000 challenge. KPFA.org, 1-800-439-5732, 1-800-HEY-KPFA. All right. Someone has just chipped in anonymously from San Francisco, and thanks to their contribution, we are now at $470 left to raise. We are also down to one caller on the line. They are probably not donating more than $470. But whatever they're giving is getting us closer. And if we can get a couple more of you to join them in the next 3.5 minutes, then we bring in $2,000 for a place that knows how to squeeze a penny and operate on a shoestring. You know, it is an occupational hazard that I have to immerse myself in the news every morning before dawn. I have to think about some of the worst existential crises facing humanity and the planet, and some of the worst human beings to enter the domains of politics and business. And it is very easy to get overwhelmed, to get depressed, to get cynical. And I think in moments like that, it is really important to focus on what you can do. You know, what you can do is not the end of the story. It may not fix everything, but it restores your sense of agency, your sense of connection, your sense, if you do it in coordination with other people, of a collectivity, which is the basis for a better world. And something that you can do right now is make a contribution to KPFA. Feed this community institution that is the opposite of what the neo-fascists are trying to build. What you can do right now is join the act of solidarity that 14 people so far have participated in this hour by contributing towards our $2,000 challenge. What you can do is chip in a little bit of money to make sure that we can bring in the $2,000 that was put up by these two listener supporters of KPFA. 1-800-439-5732, 1-800-HEY-KPFA, or online at www.kpfa.org. Thanks to Jamie and San Leandro.

Herb Edwards. Herb Edwards lived in West Seattle. Little apartment, neat as a pin. Herb was a logger, a working logger, and he was also a wobbly, of many other things, an organizer. One Sunday, during one of his Tom and Jerry parties where I used to get routinely destroyed, I don't even know what's in a Tom and Jerry. I don't want to know. I just hope I never see one again as long as I live. But he could drink them. Old Herb Edwards, he told me about the free speech fight in Spokane, Washington, 1910. Because as a young logger, he was there. This is some years ago, and he's passed on. He told me, he said, yeah, we used to boom into towns all over the West on the freight trains. We'd jungle up in the flops and wait for something to open up in the forest, in the logging to the north, or the wheat harvest to the south, or the Coeur d'Alene, the silver mines over there in Kellogg. And then we'd go down onto the street when the weather broke. And down on Trent Avenue, there were rows of little shops. They were called labor sharks. And you'd go in and buy a job. It cost you $4. Get a little chit that entitled you to a job up in the putting a new shaft in the silver mines or up at a logging camp. Well, you'd use up your road stake going up there. You'd work for a month, get paid, and get fired. Why? Because the foreman on the job was splitting the labor, the shark's fees with the shark in town. Okay? So they call it perpetual motion. It meant you had one job up there. You had a worker going to the job, a worker on the job, and a worker coming back to town to buy another damn job. See, that's a money pump. So he said the Wobblies, they decided to build union hiring halls to control the conditions of their labor. Well, the one in Missoula, Montana was burnt down by the cops. The one in Spokane, Washington was torn down. So the Wobblies went out on the street and they set up those soap boxes, like I say, and they got up on them and started windmilling. And they always set up across the street from the Starvation Army. Starvation Army is down there Bible banging and Jesus preaching and tell these working people if they have, give what they have to the Lord to get pie in the sky by and by. My, my. That's a lie. Well, they were good at it, and people would flood across the street to join a fighting union. In fact, they were so good at it, it scared the tar out of the bosses, out of the city. So they passed an ordinance against free speech. Nobody could speak openly on the street except the Salvation Army, you see. Well, that's intolerable, you know. Like I was saying, you know, earlier, that those Wobblies understood that the state can't give you free speech and they can't take it away. You're born with it, like your eyes, your ears. We just all know that, you know. Remember, quoting Campbell, didn't I? Campbell, the organizer, said, freedom is something you assume. And you wait for somebody to try to take it away from you. The degree to which you resist is the degree to which you are free. Huh? So they said, okay, we're going to have a free speech fight because it's that important. They sent a call out to anybody cut loose from a job. They boomed into town, into Spokane one more time, filled up the town, went down on Trent Avenue, put that soapbox up in defiance of the law, built a line four blocks down, four blocks up, and every one of those booming workers took their turn on that soapbox. Had time enough to say, fellow workers, and they get arrested. That was the idea. The Finns were the tough ones. They were socialists when they got here. Finnish worker had learned enough English to be able to say, fellow workers, and if the cop wasn't right there, he'd say, where's that damn cop? Well, they filled up the city jail, the county jail, Fort Wright, the high school gym, grade school gym. Every square inch of public space was full of busted boomers. But then the city had to feed them. The tax burden was enormous, and the taxpayers balked and said, we're not going to spend our hard-earned loot to feed that bunch of grimy grifters down in the slammer. So they had to change the ordinance, and they won. And it didn't take any political parties, and it didn't take any ballot boxes. It's called direct action and comes to us highly recommended.

Things you have to do in this world is keep track of the people that you owe. I think of Lucy Parsons. Lucy Parsons from the Haymarket. Why, her husband Albert was a Confederate lieutenant from Texas, and she was a black woman from Waco. And they got married, if you can believe that, at the end of the war, Civil War. She had seen her kin lynched from a lamppost down there, so they couldn't live there together. They moved to Chicago, where they became organizers, anarchist organizers. They organized a big demonstration for the 8-hour day in 1886, the Haymarket demonstration. A bomb was thrown, and people were killed. Well, Albert Parsons and some others, they were framed up on that. And they were executed by the state of Illinois, political prisoners. Lucy lived well up into this century, well into the century, died in 1940. One time, she was speaking at a big May Day rally back in the Haymarket. In the middle 1930s, she was incredibly old. She was led carefully up to the rostrum. Multitude of people there. She had her hair tied back in a tight white bun. Her face a mass of deeply incised lines, deep-set, beady black eyes. She was the image of everybody's great-grandmother. She hunched over that podium, hawk-like, and fixed that multitude with those beady black eyes and said, "What I want is for every greasy, grimy tramp to arm himself with a knife or a gun, and stationing himself at the doorways of the rich, shoot or stab them as they come out." Well, she was just pissed. She was just pissed. Now, you see, I'm a pacifist, but I admire

0: Well, this is the longest session I have ever been in my life, and my voice is about to fall apart, so I'm going to sing the last one, Rather We Are. I bet if I was to make a book right now about what that song was, I wouldn't make very much money.
1: Hmm?
0: Which one is it?
1: Sorry.
0: Well, all right. I mean, like that. When the union's inspiration through the workers' blood shall run, there can be no power greater anywhere beneath the sun. Yet what force on

0: And welcome back, Norma in Montgomery, Alabama. Hey, Norma, how's everything?
1: Hi, Tom. How are you doing?
0: Good. What's up?
1: Yeah. Well, Trump and Tellerville are going to be down in Mobile this evening making a speech. And yes, and they Al.com, which is a news site here in Alabama, they showed a video of people already lining up to get into this small building. The only thing I can read off the front says health something. And I don't know why they're going into such a small building. But I do know that this storm is coming in from the Gulf, and they're all going to get wet standing in line.
0: Oh, really? Oh, my.
1: Yeah.
0: Well,
1: yeah.
0: That's
1: but I think that most of the nation has heard about, well, Doug Jones is on in Daphne today with his crew, and I'm hoping that my lieutenant governor candidate, Philip Insler, is with him, and my House congressman, who has got his district cut in half with the redistricting, Shamari Figures, is with him. But they've been traveling the state, and some people say that Tuberville's in the lead, but I really don't think that Tuberville is in the lead. I think it's a dead tie right now. We need everybody to go vote.
0: He doesn't even live in Alabama, does he?
1: We don't think so, and there's supposedly going to be a decision in the next couple of weeks as to whether or not he's actually eligible to be on the ballot. Yeah, yeah, it's gone.
0: The timing's a little weird on that.
1: Up and down. Yeah. Yeah, it keeps bouncing up and down, and he's also complaining about the toll bridge on I-10 that goes into Florida. And I had no idea there was a toll bridge of any kind because I don't go south. I head for the woods up north. But yeah, I'm a redhead, and I have lost nothing in lower Alabama. But also, I want people to remember that during Trump's first presidency, when Tuberville first got elected, and that he interfered with the promotions of our military. People need to remember
0: that. That's right.
1: That.
0: He held them up for almost a year, didn't he?
1: For almost 18 months.
0: Yeah. Yeah,
1: and because he wanted people to vote for something that nobody else wanted to vote for.
0: Yeah.
1: And he was not going to allow these promotions to go through.
0: What was the
1: Alabama
0: issue?
1: I really don't remember what the issue was.
0: I don't either.
1: I just remember him saying, no, we're not going to have promotions until Trump gets what he wants.
0: Right.
1: And this is a military state in a lot of ways. Mm-hmm. We have active duty reserves and retirees here. Yeah, I live between two bases, and it's Air Force. But, yeah, I have National Guard across the street, and it just, every time I turn around, there's a uniform standing next to me in a line somewhere.
0: Mm-hmm.
1: And for him to want to be governor after what he did and his stupid comments about the furries and everything else, and he can't name three branches of government. And I need every Alabamian who's listening to this to please remind our fellow citizens that he held up promotions for our military, and that we need better. This is the best chance that Alabama's ever had to throw off the Republican yoke. That
0: Norma, Sean tells me he held them up over the policy of the Pentagon of paying for abortions for women service members.
1: Oh, okay. I'm glad he fact-checked that for us.
0: Yeah, there you go. So, Norma, I got to run, but thank you. Thanks for the – it's always great hearing from you, and thanks for the information. And good luck there. Good luck in Alabama. It's 9 minutes before the hour. We'll be right back.

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2: Welcome, friends, to another edition of Economic Update, a weekly program devoted to the economic dimensions of our lives and those of our children. I'm your host, Richard Wolf. I want to begin today's program with some updates that I think will be of general interest. I begin by wanting to tell you about something you might have missed. The results of a German election back on the 6th of September in the province, the state, it's equivalent in Germany to the states in our country. And the state in question is Saxony-Anhalt, part of what used to be the German Democratic Republic, and they had an election. The first thing is that the 6th of September, if you check your calendar, is a Sunday. Europeans have elections on Sunday, and if you want to know why, it's because they don't want there to be an interference between your work obligations, your job, and your participation in the process of voting. So instead of doing it on a Tuesday, as some countries do, in Europe they do it on a Sunday, and that's why elections happen then. The second thing to notice right away is that there were, by my count, 7 major political parties contesting for office. Germany is typical of European economies and cultures. They believe in, would you imagine, freedom of choice. You ought to have a lot of choice, not just for what kind of toothpaste you pick up at the drugstore, but for what kind of politician you give power to in your community. But what got all the attention, although it shouldn't have, what got all the attention was the fact that one party loomed over the other 6 in terms of the size of its vote. And that was a party called the Alternative for Germany, or in German, Alternative für Deutschland. It got 44% of the vote all by itself. All the other parties got much, much, much less. The 2 major parties that have governed Germany for most of the last 30 or 40 years were the Christian Democratic Union, CDU, on the one hand, and the Socialist or Social Democratic Party on the other, roughly equivalent to the Republican and Democratic parties here. So what the vote showed was that this glorious middle that had governed Germany, well, the people of this province, and the polls show it's happening all over Germany, have had enough. They don't want any more Republicans and Democrats or the German equivalent. So I did a little arithmetic. That's what I've been taught to do. And I added to the 44% that the Alternative for Germany got, there are 2 left-wing parties, maybe 3 if you want to count, but at least 2 that are very straightforward, being anti-capitalist in many ways and so on. One is called the Die Linke, the left party, and the other one is named after the woman who left the left party, Sarah Wagenknecht, and set up her own party. And she's very popular in Germany and in this area. Well, if you put together the Die Linke and Sarah Wagenknecht, you're talking about 13% of the vote. To put together with Alternative for Germany, 44 and 13, you're well over 50% of the people voted either for the right wing, Alternative, or the left wing, Die Linke and Sarah Wagenknecht. And that's important because that means a majority of people don't want Germany to support Ukraine in that war anymore. And likewise, they want a reset of the relationship with Russia. And by reset, they mean opening trade, cultural, and other relationships between those two important countries in that part of the world. Well, that didn't get the attention it should have. Instead, we were told about how right-wing the right-wing party is, and it includes all kinds of right-wing elements in Germany who have been waiting for a chance, and they now have that chance, take advantage of the decline of the middle to assert their own position. And all of these parties, and more beyond these, are very suspicious of the United States and of the role of the United States in relationship to Europe. Much is changing in the world, and bringing you up to date on this election is one way of doing what the mass media could, should, but don't do. My second update is about another organization, not German, not even European. It's called the Shanghai Cooperative Organization, and it gets even less attention than the European affairs, even though they're very, very important. The SCO includes 10 countries. I'm now going to list them to you. Russia, China, India, Iran, Uzbekistan, Kazakhstan, Tajikistan, Kyrgyzstan, Belarus, and Pakistan. Detail. This is a majority of the people on this planet are members of this organization. The United States has 4.5% of the people on this planet, just to keep a perspective here. How important is it? Well, the total oil output of these 10 countries is 80% of OPEC. In other words, you're talking about a major force in the global oil business. And perhaps most interesting, in their recent meeting a couple of weeks ago, India changed its position. At the beginning of this year, India's leader, Mr. Modi, went to Israel, spoke to the Israeli parliament, celebrated Israel, announced all kinds of deals with Israel, and so on. Here we are, 8 months later, or 9 months later, and what did Mr. Modi do? He signed the statement at the end of the meeting denouncing the U.S.-Israeli attack on Iran, mourning the death of the Ayatollah, who was killed right at the beginning of this event, as you all know, and rejecting the sanctions of the United States, threatening anyone who does trade with Iran with all kinds of bad consequences. India is trying to figure out which way the wind is blowing globally. In February, they blew with the United States, and a few weeks ago, they blew with China and their allies in that part of the world. Which way India goes? It's the largest country on earth right now. It finally went larger than China. It's a very important country, and that's why it's important to keep up with it. And finally, I wanted to do a little teaching, if you might allow me. The corporation. That's the institution that does most of the business in this country. Oh, I know, most businesses are little. Yeah, but they're little because they don't do much business. If you want to know what does the business of America, it's 2,000 or 3,000 huge corporations, most of whose names you know. But what you may not know is the importance that I want to attach to the following. Many of these corporations now rake in billions of dollars. That makes them enormous. They stand out. They're not your corner grocery store. They are not your corner gas station. In fact, your grocery store and your gas station have now, in all likelihood, been bought out by one of these companies so that they're part of a billion-dollar company. Only they don't make any important decisions locally. That's made at the headquarters of the billionaire company. Now, when the company earns profits, it's important to understand, profits are what they take in as revenue above their costs. Not complicated. Well, who owns that? In the first instance, the board of directors, that's typically in a corporation, 10 to 20 people. They decide what to do with those profits. That's their right. It may be that they have hundreds of thousands of employees. Those people have nothing to say about what is done with the profits. Their job is to help produce the profits. But after that, duct tape over their mouth. Nothing is wanted of them. Those 10 to 20 people, the board of directors, decide what to do with the profits. That's the law. Well, you all have heard of shareholders. People can buy shares of a company. And one of the things the board of directors can do is distribute the profits among the shareholders. They can do that. Are they required to do that? No. Can they decide to distribute nothing to the shareholders? Yes. Many large corporations do exactly that right now. They keep it for themselves. They decide, the 10 to 20 people, what to do with billions of dollars. They can decide to expand business here in America, and that will provide jobs. Or they can decide to do that in China, and that will provide jobs over there. It'll be good news in one case here. It'll be good news in one case there. This enormous power, and if you take the 300 or 400 biggest corporations, that's the bulk of it, is in the hands of these tiny groups of people, boards of directors. And there's a lot of overlap among them and among the billionaire corporations. The head of GM is probably the head also on the board of GE, who's also on the board of Apple. That's how it goes. These corporations have enormous authority and no democratic control over them whatsoever. Whatsoever. When I said before the board could distribute the profits among the shareholders, yes, they can. And some corporations do that. And so let's ask finally this question. Where does that money go? Well, I just told you, it goes to the shareholders. Well, here's a little fact always to keep in mind. Here in the United States, the richest 10% of our people own 80% of the shares. So when you hear the corporation distributes the share, all that's doing is making an unequal economic system that much more unequal. And that proves no democratic control. Well, we've come to the end of the first half of today's show. Please stay with me. We will be interviewing Francesca Fiorentini, a remarkable commentator on events. I think you'll find our conversation well worth participating in. Thank you. Welcome back, friends, to the second half of today's Economic Update. I am very proud and pleased to bring to our microphones and camera Francesca Fiorentini. She is a journalist, comedian, activist, and political commentator. As host of the Bituation Room podcast, she organizes insightful and irreverent conversations about politics, culture, and current events. She hosted the MSNBC special Red, White, and Who? Exploring American Politics. She previously served as host and head writer of AJ Plus's Newsbroke, the political satire.

0: United States have brought to the fore people who either call themselves progressive or are members of the Democratic Socialists of America, or both. Tell me, in your judgment, since you deal with these questions, what do you think is the broader meaning or significance that this has, this phenomena that I guess runs from Bernie up until the present?
1: Yeah, I mean, I actually was in Chicago in 2018, so it was, you know, the first midterms after Trump won in 2016, and you saw the rise of people like AOC and Ilhan Omar and Ayanna Pressley and Rashida Tlaib and all these incredible progressives who have then formed, you know, the informal squad. And the reason I was in Chicago was because DSA was holding a meeting there, and I was so struck by how massive it was. And at the time I asked them, you know, what made you join? And it was quite truly that Trump was elected and young folks especially felt like the Democratic Party, as evidenced by, you know, the person they put up to go against Trump, Hillary Clinton, was not prepared to actually take on fascism, authoritarianism, and speak to the real needs of working class people in a way that I think we've all, and you have observed so astutely, that Donald Trump has, you know, through his, you know, total BS lies, but he is captured on something that the Democratic Party still has yet to reckon with, which is the legacy of failed neoliberal economic policies that have sold, you know, people's jobs abroad, that have, you know, destroyed the planet even more so. And so I think that now in 2024 with this midterms, and you see the way that people like Angie Nixon in Florida are knocking out, you know, a hashtag resistance figure like Vindman, you see the way that voters know that they want better fighters. They want at least a fighting chance. That's what the two, you know, campaigns of Bernie Sanders were about. It's that we would rather go down swinging than just simply go down, period.
0: Well put, well put. All right, another question getting at similar material, but from a different angle. The United States is involved in two massive wars, one of which has gone on since early in the year, 2022, and the other one had one installment last year and then has been raging on and off since February of this year. How is that affecting American politics? How do you see, as a millennial, if I can quote you to you, how do you see this impacting this country, these wars?
1: Well, what's interesting about being a millennial is I'm, right, not young anymore, and so many, you know, Gen Zers don't know anything other than a war on terror framework of this country. We just passed the 25-year anniversary of 9/11. I was very active in the anti-war movements that came up after that. And I think that right now, you know, we said we were sick and tired of the wars in Iraq and Afghanistan. Barack Obama largely won and differentiated himself based on saying that he would pull out of Iraq. Of course, he then did a surge in Afghanistan. But once again, the electorate broadly, not just Democrats, but independents and even Republicans. I mean, Donald Trump's out here saying that he's going to be the president of no new wars. And look at the new war that he started. And so obviously Ukraine and Iran are not the same war, but how they've affected U.S. politics, I think, has further made an already very cynical generation even more cynical. As you see, you know, 25 years later, we're doing the exact damn thing that we knew we shouldn't have been doing when we went into Iraq or we went into Afghanistan. And so once again, when you have leaders like, you know, Chuck Schumer on the Democratic side or Hakeem Jeffries or Jared Moskowitz and those who say, yeah, we hate Trump's Iran war, but mostly we hate the process around it. That's very revelatory to the electorate to say, okay, the folks in charge right now are not serious about really pulling our money out of these wars. And once again, not to flatten Ukraine and Iran, they are not the same thing. But how can we better direct our resources to real safety, whether that means safe drinking water, which the Supreme Court just ruled is not a right, whether that means being climate prepared? These are the things that people care about. And no one feels a threat from Iran, no matter how much both parties try to stoke that fear.
0: Next question is really flows from all of this. As you know, because I spend a lot of time on it, both Republicans and Democrats.

0: over recent decades have their share of the blame for making this country ever more unequal. Here we are celebrating Elon Musk becoming our first trillionaire as if this was a great achievement, and not recognizing that that is happening at the same time that the bottom two-thirds of our people, the majority, are having a harder and harder time of it. What's going on? How does that, and here I want to sort of draw you out. You've said it about the rise of the progressives. You've said it now about the whole struggles around the war. What about this inequality that must on some level be eating at this country's self-image and literally its cohesion?
1: Well, I mean, you see that the kind of inequality that we have is absolutely ripe for fascist thinking and fascism and authoritarianism broadly. And I would, you know, sort of couple that with, again, young generations seeing absolutely no way to make it in this economy. They do not see that they're going to make more money or even than their parents. They won't own a home. Their only, you know, hope is that, you know, this is very morbid, but kind of real. I'm a millennial. We're all kind of like, well, if my parent dies, then I'll get the house. I mean, this is the kind of morbid little math that a lot of young folks are dealing with. And that kind of hopelessness, if you don't give real economic choice and a light at the end of the tunnel to young people, that will inevitably steer into a certain violent and hateful nihilism, fascism. And the right knows that and the right loves that. And they say, okay, this is great. We can use this. We can exploit this. And I don't think that the Democratic Party honestly understands what happens when you don't actually have real programs, have broad ideas, have structural things, the things that sadly Joe Biden walked away from in his own first, his only term, you know, the Build Back Better bill, and sort of whittled it down for the likings of King Joe Manchin. So I think that we cannot underplay just how bad not seeing an economic light at the end of the tunnel impacts our politics. And that is why you hear Zohran Mamdani, that is why you hear all these new progressives say, you know, I'm relentlessly focused on the working class. And I think as we understand the working class, we understand it as so much bigger, because you, me, someone making $500,000, someone making $5 million. Let's say you're making $5 million a year. Good for you. But you have more in common with your Uber driver still than you do with Elon Musk, just on the pure math of it. So I think that is also sort of the class consciousness, if you will. But really, it's a very broad and solidaristic class consciousness that I think we need to, you know, we need to fan the flames of that.
0: Well, I want to pick up on what you said. I want to push you here. Why isn't the Democratic Party, after all, it celebrates, at least in a kind of nostalgic way, Franklin Roosevelt and the days when you pushed working class needs, a social security system, unemployment compensation, all the things that were done. Why would a party that comes out of that not be able to see what you just said and make that appeal so that it does on the left something comparable to what Trump is doing on the right?
1: Because DC is, I'm sorry, but DC is like ugly Hollywood. You know, it's where people who don't actually have the charisma, they just have the, you know, the smarts and the wit, and not all, I'm being facetious, but it's like, it is where people go, and it's easy to be sort of a, you know, stand for nothing politician. Hello, Gavin Newsom. And then just open your piggy bank and you can do anything you want. And so we, you know, the electorate, the base is crying out for some real plans here. And you've got Hakeem Jeffries, you've got, you know, Senator Ruben Gallego, you've got other folks who say, it's okay that we do business with AI companies. It's okay that, you know, we should just have maybe a little pause on AI development and exploration. This is, as, you know, Naomi Klein and Astra Taylor say, this is end times capitalism. This is end times fascism. This is not late stage. This is how can we extract everything that is human from humans and discard you, right? Like a banana peel. And so here we are like, okay. And we saw it at the inauguration of Donald Trump. You saw all the business leaders, and by business, I mean tech, which sort of feigned like they were a little liberal progressive. No, no, no, no, no. They will die before they accept a higher corporate tax rate, heaven forbid, and they know where their bread is buttered. They have drawn the line in the sand, so we need to as well. And the answer is really just money. You know, they're captured by the same exact corporate interests, and we have to vote them out. And I think we are in 2024, and of course, we'll see how the midterms go down. But this change that the Democrats are so reticent to accept is happening one way or another, and I have to hold fast and have faith that we can pull off this change in the Democratic Party, because I think it is our only option, short of, you know, absolute revolution, which I also support. But you know what I'm saying? This is what we need for now. These are the stages, and we've got to change this party.
0: That reminds me, I wanted to make sure to ask you, one of the ways that you enhance your qualities as a commentator is that I know you are a stand-up comedian, and that I think the skills in the one area work very well to assist you in the other area. Where are you appearing in the near future that people who want to catch your wit might find you?
1: Oh, you're the best, Rick. Thank you. I'll be at the Helium Comedy Club on October 13th and 14th. The 14th is a live bituation room featuring Kim Kelly, an incredible journalist who I know you're probably aware of, and Nalini Stamp of Working Families Party. And then I'll be in New York on October 15th at the Bell House. So a little bit of a tour. Go to francescafiorentini.com, and I hope to see you all there.
0: All right. My last question, we don't have much time, but I was going to ask you how you understood the transition in American popular opinion, if I have it right, from supporting Israel to supporting the Palestinians.
1: Yeah, I mean, this is one that can be squarely blamed on Israel. I mean, this is, you know, sort of in the same way that the United States after 9/11 had the sympathy of the world and then immediately turned that sympathy into vengeance and killed millions and millions of Iraqis and Afghanis and Pakistanis and on and on. And, you know, used it as a way to clamp down on civil rights for Americans here at home. I think that in the wake of October 7th, Israel did have the sympathy of the world. Nobody believes in, you know, the killing of innocent people. And they turned around, and I think at the pace, even within weeks of that event, the pace of Israel's retribution was such that we all saw this would be not unlike Israel's other wars on the Gaza Strip, which are disproportionate and violent and indiscriminate. They are not going after anyone held responsible. And in fact, sadly, we know now that Netanyahu had the chance to free hostages pretty much in 48 hours after October 7th, and he chose not to. And so, you know, I'm coming from the anti-war movement. We've always been against the occupation. We've always been for, you know, full human rights and civil rights for Palestinians and Israelis living together. But this Israel has squarely proven that, you know, they don't deserve to be recognized internationally as nothing more, I think, than a pariah state that violates human rights, that has committed a genocide. And I think that politically in the United States, we're going to undergo, and we are undergoing, a sea change. And so these new politicians are going to be putting limits on Israel's money, are going to be putting limits on Israel's weapons. And they know that. And that's why they're, you know, pouring millions of dollars into our elections. And when that doesn't work out, they just go and pour them into Republican elections. I mean, our meaning the Democratic side, and then they promptly put all that money into the Republican.
0: Sadly, we've come to the end of our time. I do want to tell our audience that we will be continuing this conversation briefly with Francesca in a new feature that we're doing called One Last Point that will be available to our Patreon community. If you're interested, just go to patreon.com/democracyatwork, and you'll hear all of that. Again, Francesca, thank you very much for your time and your attention. And I say to my audience, as always, I look forward to speaking with you again next week.
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1: 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So we have a few stories to bring to you today from right here in the Pacific Northwest. First, we'll get to the story that 17,000 Boeing engineers and technical workers have rejected the company's contract offers and have voted to authorize a strike. So members of the SPEEA, SPEA, the Society for Professional Engineering Employees in Aerospace, finished voting online on August 21st. Most of the work that they do is in the Puget Sound, but the units include about 200 workers at Boeing's components plant in Gresham, out here in, you know, eastern Portland. Mm-hmm. The turnout was 92%. The professional unit of engineers and scientists voted the deal down by 64% to 36, and the technical unit rejected theirs by 72%. And both units then voted by nearly 90% to authorize a strike if there's no new deal when the contracts eventually expire on October 6th. And what's, you know, specifically notable about this is that the union's own negotiators had unanimously endorsed these offers. So the rank and file went against what their negotiators had recommended to them. And so what was included in this was wage pool increases of 29.4% over 4 years, which would make that the biggest raises in over 40 years for those workers, plus three more paid days off, tighter limits on mandatory overtime, and a joint labor management committee on artificial intelligence, which seems to be something that I would imagine most new union mm-hmm. contracts are probably discussing at this time. So why is it that they voted no? Why did the members vote no on this? The negotiators told the Northwest Labor Press that members simply don't trust Boeing. One sore point is that the company wouldn't commit to building its next aircraft models in the Puget Sound, a promise that it had made to the Machinists Union back in 2024.
2: Yeah, and I think that that's just another really good example, right? I think, again, we've talked about this so much on the show, but there's kind of constantly a kind of a premise set forth that these unions are only looking for higher wages, right? And obviously this is a pretty gigantic wage pool increase comparatively to what they've gotten. Now, obviously you could talk about inflation and maybe it's not as big as you would think. I think this is a huge point here around the commitment to continuing to build in the Puget Sound, right? Because it's entirely possible that management is just going to move forward, get them back to the table until they eventually either shut the plant down or move it or do whatever. And so I think, again, the big thing here is a lot of union workers would like to continue to work, right? And getting that in there, I think, is a big reason, yeah. You know, why they didn't move forward.
1: Yeah. And if they were to not commit to, you know, continue having those jobs exist in the Puget Sound, that means that either these workers would have to move or more likely they would just lose their jobs.
2: In which case it doesn't matter how much your wages increase over the next half decade.
1: Yeah, if the job's going away either way. And I think it's not unreasonable for these workers not to trust Boeing, you know, not only because of the history of how they've worked with the union, but also just like their recent track record of providing planes to large airlines and all the issues that have come with that. I wouldn't trust Boeing, you know, on something like this either, personally.
2: Yeah, a lot of cuts, safety and all these sorts of things. Yeah,
1: mm-hmm, absolutely. So the union is, you know, they're surveying members on why specifically each, you know, one of them voted no.
2: And I'll be super excited to see the results of that. Again, I really think it's, you know, they said it to the press, but I think it's really going to be around the commitment to maintaining the actual jobs.
1: Yeah. I mean, that's got to be the biggest thing. Mm-hmm. And, you know, once they get that information, they'll take that with them back to the negotiating table to figure out how best to renegotiate this deal that members will vote for.
2: Yeah. I mean, a 90% authorization to strike against your union negotiators' like objections is kind of crazy.
1: Yeah. Yeah.
2: Yeah.
1: Especially considering like, you know, they probably have worked with the rank and file on what it is that they want for the, you know, run up to the negotiation too. So yeah, that's pretty impressive. And so yeah, we will definitely see what they go back with, you know, what the survey comes out with and then what the negotiators go back with. But, SPIA, the union, they last struck against Boeing in 2000. So, you know, at that time they organized a 40-day walkout that was the largest white collar strike in U.S. history. So this union, at the time. Yeah. It has since been surpassed, mm-hmm. but that, you know, what that means is that this union is not messing around. These workers, you know, whether or not they were the ones there at that time, this union has a history of following through on these strikes. So this is not an empty threat that they are putting forward there. Mm-hmm. Yeah. So we will certainly keep abreast of that as it moves forward. But you know, more power to those workers. Now we're going to come slightly even closer to home here. The Metro Regional government here in Portland, or in the Portland metro area, is preparing to hand management of the Portland 5 Centers for the Arts back to the city of Portland, who actually owns all of those facilities. This handoff will take effect on June 30th of 2027, and the Portland 5 basically refers to the 5 city-owned entertainment venues, which are the Arlene Schnitzer Concert Hall, the Keller Auditorium, and the Brunish, Newmark, and Wingstead Theaters, which are just across the street from the Keller. The Metro has managed, you know, Metro Council has managed these facilities under an intergovernmental agreement since 1989. And, you know, so the city owns them, the properties, but Metro has managed them for, you know, 40 years at this point. Metro, of course, now has determined, though, that the declining revenues at each of the venues is sapping their ability to fund capital improvements and leading to a backlog of deferred maintenance in those facilities. So they are now opting to hand control back over to the city of Portland, which now, you know, that has led to a situation where just back in August, the unions who represent all of the workers at the Portland 5 facilities, they were informed that the city is planning to contract out nearly 450 of their jobs. So these are union jobs that will be contracted out to non-union workers. And so most of these workers are actually represented, like there's a breakdown here of where they come from. There are 275 stagehands who are part of IATSE Local 28. There are 120 ticket takers and ushers in IATSE Local B20. There are 14 stationary engineers and 27 custodians in operating engineers Local 701. There are 12 security officers from ILWU Local 28 and seven marketing and administrative workers represented by AFSCME. That is the breakdown of the workers. All of those are unionized there, obviously. The city administrator's office now is saying, though, that the contractor will not be required to hire existing employees or recognize their unions if they do. So not only is the city saying they're going to contract out these jobs, these jobs that are currently unionized, but that there is no requirement for the people who then will be doing the hiring to hire the workers that are currently doing those jobs. And even if they do hire them, they will not be required to recognize the union that they are currently doing that same job under, you know, for. So that is obviously a very big concern for these workers. And the, you know, city attorneys told the IATSE attorneys that the city does not have to bargain with the two IATSE locals because it doesn't currently employ any of those members and doesn't have a contract with the union. But the intergovernmental agreement does say that when the agreement is terminated, Portland 5 employees become employees of the city of Portland. So there's kind of a little room for wiggle, that, you know, a little wiggle room there, because although the city doesn't currently recognize, you know, have a contract with these unions, these workers are going to become a city employees once the handover happens. So it would stand to reason that their union membership would go with them under that. And, you know, unsurprisingly, the unions have filed a legal complaint with the Oregon Employment Relations Board, saying that the city is unlawfully refusing to bargain over its plan to contract out those jobs. And the IATSE's lawyers are asking the ERB, or the Oregon Employment Relations Board, to move quickly on this because, you know, if they don't move too quickly, it's going to be too late to undo the city's plans to just get rid of these jobs.
2: Yeah. Yeah. Well, and it's a tough situation because I kind of feel for both sides in that this type of entertainment is definitely shrinking. Like, I still think it's a city good that makes sense to be subsidized to some degree, but also to like what scale and how often and all these kind of gigantic questions. But I mean, again, you're never really going to find me running around saying, oh my gosh, I would love to contract out a bunch of jobs.
1: Yeah.
2: Right. Cause that means somebody there is making money on the difference. Right. And if it's already tough for probably lots of these folks to live and have a family in Portland, it's going to be even tougher than some person who's trying to live off the difference between whatever agency is taking off the government contract.
1: Yeah.
2: So it's just all around, this doesn't look good on the city. It doesn't really look good on the intergovernmental agency as well.
1: Yeah. And like it does, you know, in the current environment that we're in, especially a city like Portland, it seems like the city should be the champion for working with unions. You know, government work is notoriously the highest union density sector of the economy.
2: Yeah.
1: And so it seems like a city with, you know, ostensibly progressive values like Portland should be standing up for that and continuing to work with unions and not contracting out union jobs and eliminating those jobs. It should be standing for something that, you know, represents what the city, the people who live in this city, that they should be getting, you know, living wages and good benefits and things like that. But so if the city is opting to just move, you know, paper over this and get away with these jobs, that's really sending a bad message to workers who are, you know, the rest of the government workers, but also just workers in general in this city.
2: Yeah.
1: We're just going to take a quick break here. 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
2: Yeah, and so for our kind of gigantic section, we want to go back to a topic that has been on this show plenty of times, and that is gig economy work, and gig economy work specifically in the context of ride sharing and kind of the ongoing fight that labor has in order to basically get the folks that are driving these day in and day out a fair living wage. There was an article that kind of went semi-viral online talking about where your $100 goes when you pay for a Lyft ticket. The Drivers Union Oregon presented screenshots at a May 26th City Life committee hearing showing that basically riders paid in some cases over $100 and, you know, plus fees and things like that, with Lyft taking around $86 on that specific $109 charge, whereas the driver got $14. There were more examples of a $15 payment getting back to the driver on a $95 ride, $63.59 on $136, you know, and kind of it goes on and on. The organizer, Joe Jackson, said that when he started 11 years ago, drivers got about 80% of the fares, with each new service agreement that drivers must accept has basically cut the share again and again as Uber kind of chased and eventually got to profitability, right? After all of the VC was, dollars were pumped into it in order to, you know, kind of make the business model work and get people hooked on it. And then kind of, again, trying to then drive back to profitability, which we've seen kind of again and again. City staff says average takes are now closer to 40%, though the algorithm can kind of make it vary. And so earlier this year, co-sponsored by two counselors, Steve Novick and Aleda Pirtle-Guinney, who is actually from my own District 2 up here in North Portland, basically introduced a proposal that basically, again, they introduced in February, the details of which are in flux and hasn't reached a full council vote. But essentially, they would like to cap the company cut at 20% to get it back and more in line with what Joe Jackson remembers making 11 years ago, starting out as a driver. Novick, for example, actually was one of the, he cast a deciding vote to let Uber into Portland 10 years ago and now says he believes that was a mistake. Again, I think it's a super complicated topic. You know, it's expensive to have a purse, like a personal driver take you places, right? I think Uber got people used to certain prices of things. There was a reason radio cabs, right, costed what they did. But the thing I'll say too is, you know, I don't think that they were running the swiftest ship of all time either. I think we all can remember, trying to hail a radio cab and just kind of not getting anything back. So again, I do understand the complexity of the topic. The one thing that I think we do want to make sure people understand though is that the minimum wage really only means something if you count the costs. So economist James Parrott of the New School testified, Uber claims drivers average $21.82 an hour, but after gas, maintenance, and unpaid waiting time, it's really more like $12.05, which is nearly 25% below Oregon's $15.95 minimum wage. That is a gigantic problem,
1: yeah.
2: Right? I mean, we've talked about tipping on the show. We've talked about all these sorts of things. But again, using the kind of guise of gig workers to get around things that people have spent 200 plus years fighting for is just really not what you want to see. But again, in kind of our neutered NLRB, National Labor Relations Board, right? We've talked time and time again, has been kind of neutered by the Trump administration. These are even things locally within Oregon. These things are not getting dealt with when this is really a massive problem, right? The median household income in Oregon is kind of stagnated, all these sorts of things, and costs have never been higher. And so really, right, like, I think the important thing here is, you know, again, a fast food worker doesn't buy the fryer, right? A driver buys the car, the gas, the tires, the insurance, and they don't get paid back for any of those things, right?
1: Yeah.
2: In a lot of cases, they're leasing the car they're driving
1: right.
2: from Uber and Lyft. Mm-hmm. And so what'll happen too is they have their wages garnished,
1: yeah.
2: right? In order to pay for the car, right? And different things like this. Now, obviously, again, very complicated topic. We've talked time and time again. California passed proposals about this. There's really been a lot of people who find Uber and Lyft very convenient. I can't say that I haven't taken an Uber leaving PDX Airport to get home, right? And it has been very convenient. But again, I think we got to remember kind of what's going on with the drivers. Yeah. Pirtle Guinea said it plainly. Drivers' take-home pay isn't covering their cost of doing business. Another driver too, Angie Grigsby, says that riders tip way less when paying around $100 for a Lyft or an Uber because they assume the driver is getting a massive proportion when in fact we've seen from the screenshots and testimony at the committee hearing that in some cases they can get as little as $14 on a $100 ride.
1: And that lack of transparency from the company to the public, because obviously the driver knows what they're getting from that
2: mm-hmm.
1: and they know what the ride costs, but like the person paying it, the rider and the public has no concept of that. So yeah, it creates that exact situation where you as the rider are like, well, I just paid $100 for this ride. I'm not going to tip 20% because of course the driver is going to get the majority of that. So why would I give him this extra tip on top? But if because the company is not being transparent about where that the lion's share of that money is going, it's basically the driver getting screwed because the customer who, if they knew this, would likely want to tip the driver more mm-hmm. is not being informed of that.
2: Yeah. You know, organizers claim basically, right, we don't have visibility into the algorithm that Uber and Lyft use to set their prices.
1: Right.
2: But organizers claim that the apps use both the driver's and the passenger's data to figure out how much to charge the rider. Then they shop the ride to multiple drivers to find who will take the lowest fee. Right. So it's, you know, it's not necessarily some sort of, hey, at this time of day with this busyness, this is what it costs. It's, hey, is there someone out here who will do this for cheaper? We're going to shop it around and then slowly raise it until it gets accepted. Right.
1: I did not realize that. That's really dystopian.
2: Yeah. So screenshot evidence on an identical $110 ride was given again at the hearing. One driver got 37% and the other got 16%.
1: Oof.
2: Right. Again, many of the organizers kind of talked about how Uber and Lyft are both masterminds at shifting costs to the driver.
1: Mm-hmm.
2: Yeah. But really the big takeaway here is no other job pays two people different rates for the same work. Right. I think, again, this sounds really similar to me to when the fast food companies tried to do like just in time pricing, where if you came yes. in during lunch hour, they would algorithmically change the price of goods. right? Because that's something that people are more used to, a brick and mortar walking in. You know, it was rightly dismissed immediately and kind of people got upset. But again, because there's so much middleman in between the driver and the Lyft, or the driver and the passenger, I think a lot of times people aren't understanding how little someone's getting paid.
1: Yeah.
2: And so again, just caused a lot of problems.
1: Yeah.
2: Now again, this hasn't come to a vote in the council, but there is opposition. There's a group of 8 Portland Metro Chamber members that have called themselves We Play for Portland. So it's Travel Portland, the Blazers, Timbers, Sports Oregon, Oregon Symphony, Oregon Ballet Theater, Portland Opera. And essentially their argument is that higher rideshare costs will lead to lower attendance at events, right? Uber has basically threatened it may leave Portland. the evidence that they claim is that, again, Seattle's fair share ordinance that passed a while ago raised prices about 40% and demand dropped sharply. Right. Again, I think there is some merit to that, but also there's the merit to, I think it's more expensive to have a personal chauffeur than people really realize. And again, you made the kind of point to me earlier of, you know, Seattle really committed to their public transit.
1: Yep. Like, yeah, it undercuts this argument to say that, well, it's one-to-one. We saw that the increase in cost in Seattle led to a drop in ridership. Therefore, the exact same thing's going to happen in Portland. I think that that's an unfair comparison because Seattle, as you just said, has been massively expanding their public transit system. It is one of it's the fastest growing in the country, and it is one of the better ones. I mean, it's on the West Coast, certainly. And within the country, it's, you know, got to be top 10 transit system in the country.
2: Mm-hmm.
1: Whereas, you know, at the exact same time here, Portland is actively, TriMet is unfortunately being forced to cut a lot of their service because, you know, of federal and state budget.
2: Not all the state and county or city's fault. A lot of it's Trump. Right.
1: Yeah. Yes, exactly. Yeah. Lion's share of it is lack of federal funding. But regardless, it's a situation where we are, you know, the city of Portland, or like we are seeing in the city of Portland a reduction in bus and train service. So if you were to raise prices on Ubers and Lyfts, it might not necessarily coincide with a drop in ridership there because there is kind of no alternative. I mean, the alternative is people either walking, waiting longer on buses. If they have bikes or, you know, other mobility devices, they do that, or they're driving themselves. And there are many situations where people are going to opt to call it Uber or Lyft, regardless of that price increase, rather than drive themselves.
2: Yeah. Novick, again, Councilmember Novick's rebuttal. Every Oregon minimum wage increase has come with warnings that restaurants would cease to exist.
1: Yep.
2: And his kind of argument is, and somehow that hasn't happened.
1: We're still here.
2: Some might argue there has been a lot of closures. but again, I think see the essence of that point in that, you know, people still, this is a public good that is needed, right? Travel and transit. How exactly we do it, I think is yet to be determined.
1: Yeah.
2: So what has actually passed? Basically on July 29th, the city council passed basically a smaller version or a smaller measure around it, creating a driver's resource center. So the city contracts with an outside driver support org, to basically help drivers with deactivation appeals, translation in case they don't speak English, navigating city and company processes, and particularly training on, you know, fiscal, like how to basically be an Uber driver, how to get paid, how to set up, how to pay your taxes, do all these sorts of things. A $2 per trip fee now applies to rides that begin or end in Portland. Previously, it was only rides that begun in Portland. Basically, neighboring cities that adopt the same fee are exempted to avoid double charges, right? So it's just, again, it's not going to double get you.
1: Yeah.
2: The backstory on the fee, it was 65 cents up until 2025. When the council raised it to $2 to basically plug the Portland Bureau of Transportation budget hole, which passed 8-4. And then again, now they're doing it for rides that also end in Portland. Right. The big thing that we want to call out on this story is just that there's a very kind of similar thing that continues to happen around the gig model and the contractor trap. Washington in 2022, the drivers union and Teamsters 117 cut a deal with Uber and Lyft for sick pay, deactivation appeals, retaliation protection, workers' comp, and a minimum earnings guarantee. And again, it's hard to push anybody on that because if you have sick family members or you got injured and you're unable to drive, you don't have a lot where you can sit there and really fight on for folks to earn what you need. But the price was massive. So the state law codified drivers as independent contractors in perpetuity and preempted cities from regulating the companies, which is basically a direct hit on Seattle's own driver pay standards that the union fought for and won, and also basically handicapped the union in almost every single way possible. So again, it's hard for me to get upset about anybody because you've got real world things happening to you. You know, this is not easy out here. But again, they paid a steep, steep price.
1: Yeah.
2: Sean O'Brien, the newly elected Teamsters president, opposed it and urged, basically a veto, but it was signed. You know, and basically why this matters so much for Portland, the company's playbook is to offer benefits like packages in exchange for locking people in. And so again, if the Portland Drivers Union starts to make noise, they're going to come in with some shiny looking short-term offer that is going to really make it difficult for folks in the future. And so again, it's just something that I think we want to keep a close eye on. And again, you know, making sure that the driver is getting the majority of the fare, I think is key here. What exactly that percentage is, that's why we negotiate. But I think it's super important long-term for these folks to have a sustainable career.
1: Yeah. Especially because, I mean, at this point, it is a career for people. It's, you know, the job market as it is, transportation where it is, like this is a thing that people do full time. And, you know, so increasing what the take home pay or, you know, the share of the ride cost for the driver, that's, you know, paramount. And then also increasing transparency for the people riding, you know, the two people in the car should be able to understand better what, you know, the person paying and the person receiving, what, you know, they should realize that there's that third person in there taking the majority of that.
2: Yeah.
1: So yeah, transparency for it is huge.
2: Yeah. And I really like the local government and also the drivers union and the Teamsters to, you know, try to get a ballpark idea of like the amount of money that's going into Uber's hands every month.
1: Yeah.
2: Right. I think a lot of time these threatening to leave cities, they don't want to report out to shareholders that they're leaving a city.
1: Yeah.
2: Right. So I think, you know, that's figure out your worth, you know, again, negotiate, but you know, we're going to come soon. Everyone, a good negotiation is everybody's a little bit unhappy.
1: Yeah.
2: Right. And I think we got to be more okay with that. But again, I feel for Uber and Lyft drivers right now.
1: Yeah. Especially because we've seen what these companies, all these rideshare companies have spent on, you know, to oppose legislation that would make their contractors employees. So clearly, like, they are not hurting with this. They're clearly, you know, they are willing to spend, you know, ungodly amounts of money to prevent that one thing from happening. So would they really be willing to leave the market entirely? Like, would that look good for shareholders? I think it's a really good point. And yeah, by preemptively signing something that kneecaps the union, that means that they are basically the union is not able to use that.
2: You become powerless and rudderless. Yeah.
1: Yeah. Well, unfortunately we are out of time, so we're going to leave it there, but, we will follow up on this as it comes back around. Thank you so much for listening to Labor Radio. I've been Michael Cathcart
2: and I'm Elliot.

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It is 2 p.m. coming up next, Against the Grain.

0: today on Against the Grain.
1: Right now, the U.S. is spending more on its military than the next 9 countries combined. And that includes, you know, countries that we are regularly told are near peer competitors, countries like China, Russia, and Iran. The U.S. just spend year in and year out extraordinarily more than any of these countries combined.

0: From the studios of KPFA in Berkeley, California, this is Against the Grain. I'm Sasha Lilly. The United States spends over $100 billion more a year on the military than it did at the height of the Cold War. The U.S. government just surpassed all records by approving a nearly $1 trillion military spending bill, the National Defense Authorization Act. What does it get year upon year for that spending? Since 2001, America's overseas wars have led to nearly a million deaths. Ben Freeman is co-author with William Hartung of The $1 trillion War Machine, How Runaway Military Spending Drives America into Foreign Wars and Bankrupts Us at Home. He's director of the Democratizing Foreign Policy Program at the Quincy Institute. Donald Trump, as he campaigned for a second term, promised he'd get the U.S. out of expensive wars and end war profiteering. When I spoke to Ben Freeman recently, just before the U.S. attacked Venezuela, I asked him to contrast Trump's campaign rhetoric to the reality of his policies.
1: The reality has been the opposite. You know, unfortunately, what we're seeing with Donald Trump 2.0 is almost the antithesis of the Donald Trump that we saw on the campaign trail. And, you know, on the campaign trail, as we open the book, The $1 trillion War Machine, with some of Trump's rhetoric about the military-industrial complex and war profiteering, it's fantastic rhetoric. You know, he was saying all the right things about the folks making money off of war, and the reason they want to do it is because they're making, you know, $1 million, $2 million per missile. And when he gets into office, we see a very, very different tune. We see a president who, for the first time, drives the U.S. military budget to over $1 trillion. And we see a president who not only is not really stopping wars, he actively seems to be encouraging them, you know, most notably with the situation in Venezuela. So in just about every metric that we're looking at and we're evaluating Donald Trump when it comes to questions of war and peace, we're really seeing a Jekyll and Hyde right now.
0: So, this is obviously a very broad question, but where is that money allocated to go? You know, that massive amount of money being approved for the military.
1: Yeah, with over $1 trillion in military spending, there are a lot of pockets being lined by that money. And, you know, a good chunk of it does go to service members. But I think what would surprise a lot of your listeners to learn is that the troops don't actually get even a majority of all that money. And in fact, 54% of all Pentagon spending now goes to private defense contractors. These are special interests. These are private corporations, not owned by the government and certainly not run by active duty service members. You know, these are for-profit organizations that in one way or another, they do tend to profit when the U.S. goes to war, or at least prepares to go to war. So this is one of the big myths that we try to bust right away in the $1 trillion war machine. This myth about the money going to support the troops when that's just not the case anymore. You have Pentagon contractors now getting far more money than the troops do from the Pentagon budget.
0: Right. And of course, media reports of people in the military having to resort to food stamps. How would you place the recent military bill in the context of the larger support by both parties for the military? Is it, you know, an acceleration? Should we see it within just kind of a realm of continuity? And I'm asking this about the Democrats as well as the Republicans.
1: Yeah, it's a good question. And I think, frankly, this is another myth of militarism in the U.S., another myth of Pentagon spending is that, well, the Republicans are pro-defense and the Democrats aren't. But again, what we see, the reality, couldn't be further from the truth on that. What you see consistently from the vast majority of Democrats is support for increases in military spending. in, you know, the recently passed National Defense Authorization Act, the so-called defense policy bill, was no exception to that. You had Congress literally approving more money to go to the military than the military even asked for. In fact, they gave the military over $8 billion more than the Department of Defense even asked for. And that was in a bipartisan vote. And so this is both a Republican and a Democratic supported, you know, push for militarization in the U.S. And I think in terms of, you know, Congress's role lately, when it comes to questions of war and peace, has been just decidedly lacking. You know, I would, I've told folks that if I was a teacher and I had to grade Congress on these issues, I might give it a D if Congress was lucky. Because whether it's the Pentagon budget or whether it's the question on, you know, issues of war, you know, the so-called authorization for use of military force, or whether it's approving arms sales to countries around the world, the U.S. is also the number one arms provider in the entire world, and it's not even close. And most of those arms sales, they, you know, they have to be approved and go through Congress. And Congress, for the most part, for most members, is just a rubber stamp on those. So regardless of what issue you're looking at, Congress is not exercising its role to rein in U.S. militarism. And that's true whether it's a Democrat or it's a Republican in Congress.
0: Well, how does that, the sentiments of Congress, supposedly everyone's elected representatives that are supposed to be acting in their interests, how does that contrast with how the public sees military spending? Does the public, by and large, support this ever greater escalation of the military budget to absolutely stratospheric levels that I think most of us can't even really wrap our heads around?
1: The public is generally a peaceful public in the U.S. We have a public, an American public, that's very leery of war, particularly these forever wars. You know, the, you know, multi-decade conflicts in Iraq and Afghanistan have really left a sour taste in the mouths of most Americans. But when you ask Americans about these issues, it's critically important how you ask them, you know, how these polling questions are worded. So if a polling question is worded very generically to say, you know, hey, do you, you know, what are your thoughts on military spending? The average member of the American public, you know, has a kind of rational ignorance about it. They really don't know, you know, how much we're spending on the military. And, you know, I think that's perfectly fine. So when these polls just ask, you know, how much do you think, should we be spending more or should we be spending less, or is what we're spending just about right? Most folks in those polls, they say, yeah, you know, I think we're, you know, just about right. But when you really see fascinating results is when you actually tell people in these polls how much we're spending on the military. You know, if you actually tell them, we are now talking about a $1 trillion military budget. When you provide folks with that context, and even more so if you provide context, if you compare that to other things, you know, other programs that we're spending on, you know, for example, spending around $50 billion on diplomacy and in international development, you know, compared to this $1 trillion military budget. If you provide folks with that context, then you see overwhelming support for reducing military spending. And I don't think that comes as any surprise because, you know, again, at its core, America, the American public is a peaceful nation. It's the special interests who profit from war and profit from preparations for war that they kind of pull the wool over our eyes. And as we document in the $1 trillion war machine, they've very effectively run what's basically a domestic propaganda campaign to convince us that more spending equals more security and that every year we need to spend more and more on militarism in the U.S.
0: And we'll talk more as we go in the course of the hour about all the different ways that a campaign for the hearts and minds of the American public is waged. But I wanted to ask you about the, I guess we could call it the military Keynesianism argument, the idea that the military is a crucial part of what keeps the economy ticking over, all this public spending that doesn't happen elsewhere but happens through the military, creating jobs and keeping the economy ticking over. What do you make of that argument?
1: I feel like that is a good argument for folks who don't dare to dream. And by that, I mean, if you don't consider what else that money could have been spent on in the past and could be spent on in the future. Because if you do consider that, if you do consider these trade-offs, and then if you do look at the research behind this, there is just overwhelming evidence that just about anything else that the U.S. government, or any government for that matter, would spend its money on would be more economically productive than military spending. Military spending, at the end of the day, does it create jobs? Does it boost the economy? Sure, it absolutely does. But the question is, if we want to help the economy, what's the best way to spend money? And if we ask that question, then military spending falls very far down the list. It's outstripped by things like spending on healthcare, spending on clean energy, spending on infrastructure, spending on actual economic job training programs, spending on public education. All of these things are proven to create more jobs and to help the overall economy far more than military spending does. So whenever you look at the hard data on this, was whenever I hear somebody say, you know, military spending is good for jobs, I know they're not considering these trade-offs. And I think when you ask most Americans, you know, they would prefer, you know, to have the federal government spend money on things that would be better for the economy, would be better for jobs. And it's not rockets. I don't really think you have to be an economist to understand the logic here. When the military creates something, or when we spend money at the Pentagon, we're oftentimes spending money to create things that destroy things, you know, we're creating things that are designed to inflict harm. These aren't things that are very useful for, you know, what the economists call economic multipliers. And so, you know, if you build a bridge, then, you know, businesses can use that. Consumers can use that to get places, you know, move goods around, help the economy flow. If you instead take that money and you build yet another

0: the private sector. Who are the top beneficiaries of that largesse?
1: The top beneficiaries are what are called the primes, and the primes meaning the prime defense contractors. And specifically, those are companies like Lockheed Martin, far and away the top defense contractor. Then you have Northrop Grumman, General Dynamics, RTX, formerly known as Raytheon, and Boeing. You know, those are the big five or the prime contractors. And in any given year, just that set of five private companies is getting anywhere from 150 to sometimes over $200 billion in contracts from the U.S. government, revenue from the U.S. government. You know, in one year recently, Lockheed Martin actually got over $70 billion in U.S. government contracts in one year. And to put that in perspective, that was more money than the State Department and the U.S. Agency for International Development got combined. So you have a defense contractor here who's literally larger than the entire diplomacy and aid budget. You know, the scale of what these contractors receive is just extraordinary. And then what they do with some of that money, it's things that do next to nothing, if not absolutely nothing, to increase U.S. security. You know, in some years, Lockheed Martin, for example, engages in what are called stock buybacks. And sometimes they spend billions of dollars to buy back the company's own stock. And what that does do is it drives up the stock price, and, you know, it increases shareholder value. So folks who have invested in Lockheed Martin, they love it. However, on the national security front, a stock buyback doesn't do anything to keep your average U.S. citizen safe. So, you know, if it's you and me paying taxes, and, you know, a huge chunk of our taxes then are going to companies like Lockheed Martin, those stock buybacks do nothing to keep us safer. You know, they only help this very specific, specialized set of folks who have invested in the war machine.
0: I'm speaking with Ben Freeman. He directs the Democratizing Foreign Policy Program at the Quincy Institute. He is the author, with William Hartung, of The $1 trillion War Machine, How Runaway Military Spending Drives America into Foreign Wars and Bankrupts Us at Home. I'm Sasha Lilly, and this is Against the Grain. So, Ben, you mentioned earlier that the U.S. is far and away the world's biggest arms dealer. And then beyond it, of course, the U.S. is the world's dominant superpower. And I was wondering if there is any way to quantify the harms of the sort of joint force, at least in this century, of the weapons industry and the United States, which utilizes the weapons industry as part of it with its foreign excursions. Can we in any way quantify the harms that have been done in the 21st century?
1: That is a great question, and frankly, a very tough and sobering question. You know, I would say overall, it would be incredibly challenging to, you know, fully quantify the damage being done by U.S. arms sales abroad and by this, you know, policy of military overreach that we've adopted. But, you know, we do have some quantitative metrics that can give a sense of the scale of what's going on. I think at the top of that list, I would say, you know, you mentioned the U.S. having, you know, being the lone superpower in the world. Right now, the U.S. is spending more on its military than the next 9 countries combined. And that includes, you know, countries that we are regularly told are near peer competitors, countries like China, Russia, and, you know, Iran. The U.S. just spends year in and year out extraordinarily more than any of these countries combined. The scale of our military spending, you know, is literally off the charts when you compare it to other countries around the world. And you see a similar story, too, when you look at the numbers behind U.S. arms sales abroad.

0: the U.S. far in a way is the number one arms dealer in the world. And, you know, some years we're doling out, you know, tens, you know, nearly hundreds of billions of dollars in U.S. arms flooding the global market. And we started to use arms sales in, you know, something of a transactional way when it comes to foreign policy. And I think, you know, Donald Trump is really indicative of this transactional relationship. You know, when he goes on trips abroad to places like Saudi Arabia and the United Arab Emirates, you hear him announce, you know, tens of billions, if not hundreds of billions of dollars in arms sales that'll be flowing to these countries. And, you know, in exchange, and they make agree to make big investments in the U.S. And, you know, the harm that comes from those weapons, you can see it in the headlines whenever one of these countries gets into a war. You know, of course, with the Saudis, you saw horrific things, horrific civilian casualties that they were committing in Yemen. You know, including bombing weddings and funerals with U.S. military equipment and U.S. bombs. You, of course, see it in Gaza with the Israeli military using U.S. military equipment and, you know, in some cases, surveillance technology to commit heinous acts, you know, some call, you know, genocide and killing thousands of civilians there using U.S. military equipment. And my co-author on this, Bill Hartum, he did a study a couple of years ago just taking a look at all the conflicts that had been going on around the world, whether the U.S. was directly involved or not. And he found that in a majority of the conflicts in the world, I believe it was close to two-thirds of the conflicts, in fact, they had one of the parties in the conflict was using U.S. military equipment. In some cases, you identified conflicts where both sides were using U.S. provided arms and munitions to engage in warfare. It's without question that the U.S. arms industry is an enormous enabler of global conflicts.
1: Well, thinking about the trajectory of U.S. military spending from the 1950s to the present, the escalation, the unthinkable levels now of military spending, and of course it was high back then. When you look at that increase, how do you make sense of it? One of the things that you write about extensively, and we'll talk about more, is the way that the arms industry fuels spending on the military and has all sorts of ways through lobbyists and think tanks and so on to pressure the U.S. government to spend more and more money. And yet also, the United States, as a state in the world, has had this pretty unique role as a hegemonic force. Do you think that the kind of escalation we're seeing is primarily driven by these private sector interests, or is a meeting of mutually beneficial project for those hawks who would like to see the United States continue to have an outsized influence in the world and imperial power? How do you make sense of the relationship of those two dynamics? How do you make sense of it?
0: I view it as a symbiotic relationship with each other, probably a parasitic relationship for the average U.S. citizen. But the, you know, symbiotic in terms of these corporations, the Pentagon contractors profiting when the U.S. goes to war and profiting when the U.S. prepares for war. And then in turn, promoting the voices who agree with them, you know, promoting these hawkish voices and promoting voices that advocate for an unrestrained U.S. foreign policy. And the two really, they have to go hand in hand. You know, this is, I think, something that folks, I hope, get from our book, The $1 trillion War Machine, is that in order for the $1 trillion war machine to exist, you have to have an accompanying U.S. foreign policy that is unrestrained. You have to have this military first U.S. foreign policy that always has a boogeyman to justify all this spending. Because at the end of the day, if you're an average citizen and you're looking out at the world and you're like, shoot, you know, things look pretty safe. The worst thing that could happen for these defense contractors is if peace just broke out all over the world, you know, and people noticed it and, you know, saw the flowers flowing and the beautiful parades all over, saw everybody, you know, joining hands. This would just be a nightmare for defense contractor CEOs, because then as the people were hand in hand and enjoying this peaceful, joyous moment, they would suddenly realize that maybe we don't need to be spending $1 trillion on the military every year. And they'd be clamoring for reductions in military spending. Kind of joke here, but the fact of the matter is we document in the book evidence of exactly this happening, of Pentagon contractors actively pushing for the U.S. to recognize enemies abroad. And, you know, the current boogeyman is, of course, China. But, you know, we've had other boogeymen before, you know, the war on terror, you know, during the Cold War, you know, it's the Great Red Menace. I think an illustrative point in this is actually when the Cold War ends. We talk about this period, the so-called peace dividend in the 90s. And this was really a period where the defense industry was in search of monsters abroad to destroy. We really were in search of monsters to destroy, because the Great Soviet Menace was gone. We didn't yet have the war on terror. So we really didn't have an enemy out there. And what happened during that time was a period of serious reductions in Pentagon spending, reductions in the number of defense contractors, significant, you know, contractors going out of business, consolidating together to survive. So you did kind of see for a brief period this, you know, outbreak of peace that I mentioned. It was very short-lived, but you saw what would happen if peace broke out in the world. And so that's why this system, it can't tolerate that. The military-industrial complex, it can't have periods like that, because the periods like that are a direct threat to profits. And that's just not something that they're willing to take lightly.
1: Well, how do they then ensure that that doesn't happen and have ensured a continual flow of vast amounts of money their way? Tell us about the lobbyists, how extensive they are, how they operate, the kind of influence that they are able to wield.
0: The big overarching thing is that they can perpetuate this system because they are wherever we are, and they're pushing this narrative to convince us to be afraid of those monsters abroad. And with the lobbyists are how they play the inside game, how they play the DC influence game, and they play it so extraordinarily well. There are almost two lobbyists working on behalf of defense contractors for every single member of Congress. There are now over 1,000 lobbyists working for defense contractors as we're having this conversation. So it's getting even closer to being more than two lobbyists for every member of Congress. And many of these lobbyists are former members of Congress themselves. You know, you have literally dozens of these lobbyists that are working for defense contractors who previously served as members of the House or members of the Senate. Beyond them, you have really high-ranking staffers, you know, folks who were, you know, the military legislative assistant for some high-ranking members. Nancy Pelosi's former chief of staff, for example, is a defense contractor lobbyist. And, you know, you name it, in high-ranking committees, Senate Armed Services Committees, you know, House Foreign Affairs Committee, all of these former high-ranking staffers, you know, somebody from each of these committees is right now working as a lobbyist on behalf of defense contractors. And they have direct access to their former colleagues, to, you know, their current senators, current House of Representatives officials. So they really have the inside game in D.C. on lock through the lobbyists.
1: And since you said that half of the money the U.S. government spends on the military ends up with private contractors, could we then assume that these people whose jobs it is to lobby elected representatives and try and get them to do things that their constituents may not want, that that's actually being funded by the U.S. government?
0: It would technically be illegal if it was. There are prohibitions on using federal funds to engage in lobbying efforts to influence the U.S. government. However, there's a big but coming. Some of these companies, you know, some of the primes, especially who I mentioned, firms like Lockheed Martin, Northrop Grumman, General Dynamics, and RTX, especially, they get a majority of their revenue every year from the U.S. government. You know, in some cases, like Lockheed Martin, you're talking, you know, in the neighborhood of 90% of their revenue coming from the U.S. government. And so, you know, while they're technically not allowed to use, you know, that money to lobby the U.S. government, it's just hard to imagine that some of it is not spilling over to funding those influence efforts. You know, of course, they can say, you know, lobbying is a small part of, you know, their overall expenditures, you know, and all that stuff. Sure. But at the end of the day, the government contracts are helping to keep the lights on, helping to pay for the office space, helping to pay for things that these lobbyists use and, you know, the places that they work. So while it may not be directly funding them, it certainly doesn't hurt.
1: How do nonprofit think tanks promote the interests of the military industrial complex, the arms industry, think tanks like the American Enterprise Institute or the Heritage Foundation, which we've all learned has played such a big role in shaping the agenda for Trump's second term?
0: I disagree with the Heritage Foundation on many things, but I will give the Heritage Foundation credit for one big thing, and that is to waking the American public up to the power that think tanks actually wield in Washington, D.C. I'm sure a lot of your listeners are very displeased with many things in Project 2020, as I am. But, you know, it really woke people up to the realization of just how much think tanks can not even influence policy, actually create the policies of the U.S. government. And also serve as effectively like a kind of minor league system, you know, like to use a baseball term, you know, the think tanks can basically be like the double A team whose, you know, players then get called up into the majors, who get called in to work in the executive branch, to, you know, to get called up to work in Congress. Think tanks are breeding ground for future government officials and for former government officials. You know, if their party gets out of government, but those folks very often go to think tanks. And think tanks are also simultaneously very often the experts that you're hearing on the radio, you're seeing on TV, who's writing, you're reading in, you know, the New York Times, Washington Post, and elsewhere. And I hate to break it to your listeners, but you are actually listening to a think tanker right now. I hail from a think tank, so I'm going to out myself too. And the reason all of this is really important is that we document in the book and at the Quincy Institute, we've done a remarkable amount of work on how the funding of think tanks can influence and in some cases outright bias the work that think tanks are doing, particularly work that's related to their funders. We have, I would encourage your listeners to check out a resource we created for folks called thinktankfundingtracker.org. And at that, you can take a look at the top think tanks around the U.S. and you can see exactly how much funding they're getting from the arms industry, from the U.S. government, from foreign governments too. And then we've done accompanying research with that to kind of follow the money and see how that money may or may not be influencing think tanks' work. And over again, we see a pretty strong correlation between arms industry funding of think tanks and then what those think tanks are producing and saying about those specific funders and about questions of war and peace generally. So in short, to spoil it for everybody, the more arms industry funding you receive, the more hawkish the think tank is. And, you know, that's precisely what you see at places like the American Enterprise Institute and some of these other very heavily defense contractor funded think tanks around town.
1: Ben Freeman is my guest, director of the Democratizing Foreign Policy Program at the Quincy Institute. He is the co-author with William Hartung of The Trillion-Dollar War Machine, How Runaway Military Spending Drives America into Foreign Wars and Bankrupts Us at Home. I'm Sasha Lilly. This is Against the Grain. Universities have had a long history of doing research for the Pentagon and the weapons industry. But most recently, higher education's connections to the arms companies who have profited from selling weapons to Israel to destroy Gaza has come to light. Students, staff, and faculty at campuses across the country have highlighted these links at places like Johns Hopkins or MIT or Texas A&M or Howard. How are universities part of the larger military-industrial complex?
0: Universities are a huge part of the military-industrial complex that really flies under the radar for most people. For some universities, they're getting contracts that are worth hundreds of millions of dollars, you know, in some cases, billions of dollars in funding for research and activities related to the military. Another part that universities play in this system, too, is that universities have become a recruiting stronghold for the weapons industry in the U.S. And we talked to a bunch of folks on campus and, you know, some of these campus divestment movements and engineering students and others. We just kept hearing over and over from folks that the jobs that they were hearing about and the jobs that they were being offered, particularly, you know, folks coming out of the STEM programs, were overwhelmingly in the arms industry. And, you know, some of the folks we talked to, that was, it's kind of the last thing they wanted to do. I remember one person I was talking to specifically, you know, he had a sort of heart of gold and wanted to do, you know, very much wanted to work on clean energy initiatives, but had gotten multiple offers from defense contractors to do engineering work and zero offers in the clean energy sector. And unfortunately, our government, our society spends far more on militarism. And so it didn't surprise me to hear that those were the offers that he was receiving. And, you know, that story was kind of a microcosm of a larger pattern that we were seeing. You know, some universities even have, you know, full-blown campus days where defense contractors come in. There's a Lockheed Martin day on some campuses where Lockheed Martin, you know, swoops in with a lot of recruiters and, you know, sometimes even brings in, you know, things like the F-35 simulator, all these fancy whiz-bang things to try and pull the best and the brightest out of academia directly into the arms industry. So, you know, when it's humbling to think about when we send our kids to higher education. We may not be thinking we're sending them into the arms industry, but while they're there, they're getting exposed to it nonetheless.
1: Well, you were describing earlier on how the arms industry and this broader military-industrial complex actively wages a campaign to shape public perception, to keep, as you've just said, a flow of workers coming their way, but you described it as a propaganda campaign. And I wanted to ask you about the role of the media within that broader campaign and how you understand the media's coverage of war itself, but also the arms industry and this larger connected complex.
0: You know, the pattern we see over and over with particularly mainstream media outlets is at best being uncritical of folks who are clamoring for war, and at worst kind of helping push the U.S. directly in the conflict. And, you know, of course, some of the most high profile cases surround the war in Iraq, of course. And, you know, we talk in the book heavily about Colin Powell and the reluctance of just about everyone in the mainstream media to question his arguments for getting the U.S. into the Iraq war. And I really think now that we're seeing the same, very similar things in terms of media reporting of war with the situation with Israel and Gaza. And, you know, we're just seeing over and over again, mainstream media outlets just being decidedly uncritical of Israel's actions in the war and decidedly uncritical of the U.S.'s support for Israel's actions that, again, a lot of folks have considered genocide and But yet the mainstream media, by and large, hasn't been critical of that. And it doesn't take an economist, doesn't take a DC money and politics sleuth by me to alert your listeners to the fact that a lot of these mainstream media corporations have huge advertising buys from major defense contractors. Defense contractors are running Super Bowl ads. You know, just a couple of years ago, there's a big Super Bowl ad for the new nuclear bomber. And, you know, there's sometimes full page ads in the New York Times, Washington Post, elsewhere. You know, the DC transit system is just awash in advertising from defense contractors. You know, there are buses in DC now that are wrapped in ads from a new defense tech company called Anduril, and it's pushing its weapons on us. So when you're consuming this media content from these folks, and you know that they're on the receiving end of, you know, sometimes multi-million dollar ad buys from defense contractors, it shouldn't be at all surprising to learn that their coverage of those defense contractors is at best uncritical.
1: What about Hollywood? Hollywood certainly shapes a lot of the public's perception about the military, you know, often shaped into exciting thrillers. What kind of influence does the military itself, through the Pentagon, but also the arms manufacturers, what influence do they have on Hollywood and the way that the military is seen with the U.S. public at large?
0: This is really where I think that the military-industrial complex is so effective at promoting a pro-military message in the American public. And this was, to me, some of the most shocking research that we did for this book. And, you know, what we found through the wonderful work of others, I would give credit to those folks, but we found that over 2,500 movies and TV shows have been, quote unquote, supported by the Pentagon's entertainment liaison office. I put support in air quotes there because there's no such thing as a free lunch here. When you get U.S. military support with a movie, which can include, you know, up to things like you see in Top Gun, where the use of aircraft carriers, you know, the use of fighter jets, tanks, you know, service members' time, you know, access to military bases, all of this, you know, fancy hardware that you sometimes see in movies, all of that, you know, is part of the support. But it comes with strings attached, and those strings attached can include access to the script before a production begins, and the opportunity to alter scripts and even fundamentally change the plots of movies. You know, really high profile movies that Hollywood has produced have had their endings changed. Or the ending of 1984, for example, the movie, for anybody who read the book before watching the movie, realized the ending was completely different from the book.
1: That's ironic.
0: Very Orwellian, ironically. But we see that over and over again with Hollywood. And it's happening in some movies that folks see. You know, they realize that, okay, the military is definitely involved in this. For anybody who's seen the new Top Gun movie, you know, Top Gun 2, you probably have little doubts that the military was involved in that. You know, the whole movie, a 2-hour-long propaganda ad for the military. But it's other movies that I think the military was involved in that would surprise folks. And one of those for me was the Marvel franchise. The Marvel Cinematic Universe, whether folks recognize it or not, it's just rife with military tech. You know, there's F-35s in there, you know, there's V-22 Osprey, all kinds of military hardware shows up in the Marvel movies. And you see, you know, in many of the movies, this direct collaboration between these superheroes and the U.S. military. One of the movies that we talk about a good bit in the book is Captain Marvel, which was, at the time, it was considered the Air Force's best recruiting tool that they had in years. Because Captain Marvel herself is in the U.S. Air Force, and, you know, it has a strong, empowerment message, and it actually was shown to provide a dramatic increase in Air Force recruitment after the movie. So, you know, even when you go to the movies and even when you just think you're seeing, you know, an innocuous Marvel movie, chances are the military industrial complex is sitting right there in that theater with you.
1: Well, speaking of recruitment, lots of young people, of course, play video games. How does the military influence the gaming industry?
0: The gaming industry, you know, much like, you know, Captain Marvel was, the gaming industry is a huge recruiting tool for the military now. The military itself, the services have their own gaming teams now. You know, each of the services has their own esports gaming team where your job can be, you join the U.S. military to play on one of these esports video game competitive teams. And then they go, and they're very good. You know, they go to some of these competitions and, you know, sometimes win. But part of it for them is recruiting too. They're looking to the gaming industry in a way not too dissimilar from how they're looking at top STEM students coming out of universities. They see these gamers as future drone pilots, future techies, instead of, you know, taking that Xbox or PlayStation remote control, you know, they're giving you the keys to an unmanned aerial vehicle that may be dropping bombs on fishing boats in Venezuela now. We know that the military is actively viewing the gaming industry as a major source of recruiting, and as the military gets more technologically advanced.
1: Well, let me ask you more about technology and the military, because, of course, you know, you were talking about these, I don't know if we could call them legacy arms manufacturers, the big five, the primes, like Lockheed Martin and Raytheon, although I guess Raytheon is now called RTX and Boeing and so on. And yet, of course, we are also seeing the emergence of tech companies that are involved in the military. I shouldn't say emergence because it's not new, but they're increasing muscle and ambitions. Entities like Anduril, Elon Musk, SpaceX, Palantir, Peter Thiel's operation. How are these interests of these newer arrivals in the military game shaping what the military funds, but also the overall size of the military and the harms that it potentially is doing?
0: It's a great question. And I think it's a very, very important question right now, because we're really seeing a seismic shift in the way that the Department of Defense does business. And that is due almost exclusively to this pretty hostile defense tech takeover, if not takeover, you know, at least incursion into the primes playground. You know, the thing about it is for more than two decades, actually, the old guard, the primes, the companies you mentioned, they were, you know, largely unopposed. They're, you know, when anybody in any company would rise up against them, they sort of had this autoimmune response where they could repel innovative companies, you know, keep them out of the bidding process. You know, they would hire all the right former officials, you know, get the four-star generals who retired on their board, you know, get the former contracting officers on their staff, you know, have those congressional representatives as their lobbyists. So they had all these tools where they could repel, you know, innovative companies and keep them out. And if they couldn't do that effectively, they would just buy them up and, you know, bring them into their fold. And so in this way, for decades, they really repelled any meaningful innovation at the Department of Defense. And the way the Department of Defense bought things and services during that time is a direct reflection of it. It was slow, ineffective. Things were grossly over budget. They were past due and underperforming. This is kind of a new thing. For the longest time, you know, those firms were going unopposed because they could just outmuscle anybody. But what they quickly learned was you couldn't outmuscle some of these defense tech titans because they were already billionaires. And they were, in many cases, they were worth more than these old guard primes, you know. So you had, you know, early disruptors like Elon Musk with SpaceX. Elon Musk was very critical of these old guard systems, still is. And he had enough money and gumption to effectively sue so his company, SpaceX, could effectively bid against these old guard on military contracts. You know, fast forward, and SpaceX is carrying the vast majority of U.S. government cargo to space now. And you're seeing similar incursions from other folks in this space, like, you know, Anduril, Palmer Luckey, you know, Palantir has, of course, been around a while. Smaller companies in the defense tech space, too, are really jumping up. And they sort of did it from the inside out, too. You know, Elon Musk, obviously, was one of Donald Trump's biggest funders. But a lot of other folks kind of look past J.D. Vance, you know, the vice president. One of J.D. Vance's mentors, you know, self-professed mentor for Vance, was Peter Thiel, the founder of Palantir. And he in turn helped to finance a lot of J.D. Vance's political runs, too. So, you know, you have the vice president of the United States who's coming, you know, directly out of this industry as well. And multiple people in the Pentagon, you know, the secretary of the army is a former venture capital guy. So you have all these people then that are on the inside of the Trump administration, and they're literally rewriting the defense acquisition process to favor defense contractors, to favor the Silicon Valley model. That does very limited testing and that fields, you know, tries to get equipment into people's hands quicker, you know, consequences be damned. It's obviously very dangerous to do that when it comes to the military, but the system right now is really getting rewritten to favor these defense tech contractors. And this is why my prediction is that in the next 10 to 20 years, we are going to see an enormous takeover of the defense space by the Silicon Valley and defense tech industry writ large.
1: I wanted to ask you if you think there are any points of vulnerability within the military-industrial complex and this huge amount of money that is spent every year on the military.
0: I think you're starting to see signs of this. I think, frankly, a lot of it is coming from folks who have been in the military. We are seeing more and more outreach to folks in the climate movement, for folks in labor movements too. And, you know, you're particularly seeing this as the economy stagnates. Folks are, you know, trying to figure out how to make ends meet. And then they see at the same time that the military keeps getting more and more money. Folks are starting to ask a lot of the right questions. And I think we're seeing signs of progress in a peace movement building and growing more and more powerful. We just hope that goes forward some more. And we hope, I'll be frank about our book, we hope the $1 trillion war machine is a tool for all those groups that I just mentioned to use as they try to organize more.
1: Ben Freeman, thank you so much.
0: Thank you so much for having me, Sasha. I appreciate it.
1: Ben Freeman is the co-author of The $1 trillion War Machine, How Runaway Military Spending Drives America into Foreign Wars and Bankrupts Us at Home. He's the director of the Democratizing Foreign Policy Program at the Quincy Institute. You've been listening to Against the Grain. I'm Sasha Lilly. Thanks so much for listening, and please tune in again next time.

0: Welcome to 2026 Talks, where we're following our democracy in historic times.
1: Think about the condition of the country back in 06, an unpopular war. 6 in 10 Americans opposed the Iraq war at that point. Gas prices had doubled. Does this sound familiar?
0: Montana Republican Senator Steve Daines says the political backdrop of this year's midterms is similar to the 2006 midterms. The GOP lost 6 Senate seats and another 30 in the House that year. Polls for the upcoming midterms show history may repeat itself with Democrats poised to take the House, but an uncertain future for the Senate. Daines feels President Donald Trump can invigorate Republican turnout at the polls, but his flailing popularity among his own supporters could be problematic. Trump is defending a series of ads he funded with taxpayer money. The ads praise his second-term agenda, like reviving American manufacturing, but data show the U.S. has lost tens of thousands of manufacturing jobs since Trump's return to office. Legal experts argue the ads may violate federal laws like the 1971 Federal Election Campaign Act, which prohibits public officials from using taxpayer dollars for campaign purposes. Despite bipartisan criticism, Trump says these are ads for the, quote, spirit of the country.
2: The ads are given by me, but I'm not running for office, and I don't talk about anybody. But if I was talking about Dan Sullivan, if I was talking about anybody behind me that's a politician, that's a political ad.
0: Senate Republicans are blocking a bill to prevent President Trump from using federal dollars for any work on the Triumphal Arch. Various groups are frustrated by Trump invoking national security as the reason for building the arch, having heard a similar excuse for the White House ballroom. Oregon Democratic Senator Jeff Merkley says this project creates a myriad of problems.
3: It disregards the Constitution, separation of powers. It disrupts air safety at D.C.'s Ronald Reagan Airport, and it disrespects the sacrifices of our veterans and their families.
0: Nonprofit advocacy group Public Citizen is suing the administration to block the arch's development, noting it hasn't received congressional approval. Though court orders require the administration to give prior notice before work begins, lawmakers warn Trump is laying the groundwork for construction now. Rural Utah voters are facing unreliable mail service, long drives, and changing election rules ahead of the midterms. These problems are especially acute in San Juan County, where the Navajo Nation covers around one-third of the county. Lenise Peterman is with Stewardship Utah.
4: Rural counties, especially when we talk about San Juan, is so large that people who reside on Navajo Mountain literally have to drive 4 hours to get to a polling place.
0: While San Juan County conducts elections well, a legislative audit finds some compliance gaps. Peterman says because Navajo Nation Postal Service is questionable, people should fill out their mail-in ballots as soon as they get them and send them back to ensure they're counted. A new court ruling strikes down the Trump administration's policy allowing ICE agents to arrest people for showing up to immigration court and restores policies barring immigration court arrests except in rare occasions. I'm Edwin J. Vieira for Pacifica Network and Public News Service. 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

0: 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Coming up next, the Rick Smith Show.
1: It's time for the Rick Smith Show. 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
2: And welcome, brothers, sisters, working class heroes. This is the Rick Smith Show. Thanks so much for being here today on the big program. Lots to get to, lots to talk about. New AP NORC poll confirms what we all already know. The economy, not great. And the guy responsible for it, sitting in the White House. This is a mind-blowing moment because only 17% of people polled approve of Trump's handling of the cost of living. Only 26% approve of his management of the economy, with 65% saying that his policies are responsible for the high prices more than anything else. And look, that's not a messaging problem. That's a kitchen table crisis. And you have Trump talking about the economy like everything's great. It's the greatest, hottest economy on the planet, evidently, according to him. I've yet to find the person in real life who thinks this is a good economy. And understand, for most of us, the economy is as good as how far our paycheck takes us till the next payday. And as rents continue to increase and as healthcare costs are just getting crazier and crazier, if your car breaks down, good luck on that. Every part of life is getting more expensive. And understand, Trump was responsible for a lot of that, all of it, actually. His tariffs. Look, I'm a tariff guy, but it's a strategic tool. It's not a bludgeon. So you can't pretend like foreign nations are going to pay the tariff. That's not how it works. But if you remember, and now I go back, just throwing this out there. Oh, by the way, 64% said Trump's tariffs have gone too far. 68% disapprove of his trade negotiations. Those are huge numbers. Those are important numbers. But you go back to, the 2024 campaign. He was going to end inflation on day one. August 2024, he said, starting on day one, we will end inflation and make America affordable again. To bring down the prices for all goods. That has not happened. We were going to get cheaper groceries. He said, a vote for Trump means your groceries will be cheaper. Nope, that certainly hasn't happened. Gas below $2. He said that was going to happen. His energy agenda would get gas below $2 a gallon, and he was going to drill, baby, drill, and yet we're actually producing less than they did during the Obama era. Who knew? I claimed was going to cut energy and electricity costs in half. Promised to slash them in half within 12 to 18 months. Well, we're well past that, and I just got my electric bill. Sorry. I wish this is where I go. I wish he was right. Cause the $477 electric bill I got, just saying, is not half. It's actually half more than it should be. Said he's going to cut the cost of new construction in half. He was going to deregulate. He was going to do all this stuff. The cost of new homes would be in half. And I don't know that they're doing anything on this whatsoever. He also said, if you remember, he was going to impose a temporary 10% cap on credit card interest. I'm sorry. For the guy who said he's kept all of his campaign promises and then some, I think he forgot the ones that benefit us. I think he forgot the ones that benefit working people. Now, he's right. He did keep the campaign promises for billionaires, and he has gone beyond their wildest expectations. He is exactly spot on, absolutely right. For you and me, it's gotten a lot harder. And understand, his tariffs, which was predicted, and I've been saying this for a while. I'm a tariff guy. I think there are certain things that you need to use tariffs on for strategic purposes to protect national interest, national security. You absolutely. But this idea that we're going to tariff everybody for everything, that's trouble. Also, he said he was going to raise wages. He was going to revive factories and well, going to cut the taxes for who? Wasn't you or me. Inflation was supposed to come down. That was going to raise our wages. He was going to do all this stuff that, and again, remember, promised. Promise kept, he said. I come back to for who? And this is an incredible moment because going into the midterms, when 17% approve of your handling of the economy, and this is why in a lot of red states, Democrats are competitive. We'll see. But hey, you might get $500 back from him somehow with his goofy signature. Want to hear your thoughts? Rick at TheRickSmithShow.com. Right back. I'm Rick Smith, and this is Labor History in Two. On this day in labor history, the year was 1935. That was the year that San Diego hosted the California Pacific International Exposition, where President Franklin Delano Roosevelt spoke the most memorable words about the rights of workers to organize. The goal of the exposition was to showcase San Diego and to boost the local economy, which had fallen on hard times during the Great Depression. The exposition was held in Balboa Park. Exhibits included history, science, industry, and culture. To prepare for the expo, improvements were made to the park paid for by the Works Progress Administration. The WPA was a New Deal-era program designed to put people back to work on public infrastructure projects. The expo kicked off in May and ran for 377 days with a break during the winter months. More than 7 million people visited the park for the expo. Two of those visitors was President Roosevelt and his wife Eleanor. As part of his trip, the president gave a speech to 60,000 people at Balboa Stadium. Earlier that year, the president had signed the Wagner Act, otherwise known as the National Labor Relations Act, which guaranteed private sector workers the right to join and form a union. The president spent part of his expo speech celebrating that achievement. He declared, quote, "A changing civilization has raised new problems with respect to the relationship between the employer and the employed. It is now beyond partisan controversy that it is a fundamental individual right of a worker to associate himself with other workers and to bargain collectively with his employer." President Roosevelt went on to acknowledge, quote, "New laws in themselves do not bring a millennium. The passage of the law helped to launch a new wave of union organizing across U.S. industry."
1: Welcome back to the Rick Smith Show. 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
2: So if you're wondering why there's a housing crisis going on and why single-family homes are getting harder and harder to come by, there's a new paper out from the good folks over at the Economic Liberties Project. They've looked at Phoenix. The title is Phoenix Case Study, Single-Family Rentals, Build to Rent, and Undoing the Corporate Capture of Housing. See, it sounds kind of dry. I need something punchier. But the reality is they point out that Phoenix has become a warning sign for working families as Wall Street has bought up Main Street and they're targeting starter homes and building neighborhoods only for rent. You can never buy them. They also examine what policy choices we've made over the decades that have turned family homes into financial assets and pushed ownership, well, for most young families, completely out of reach. And that's why I've asked Laurel Kilgore to come share some thoughts with us. Laurel is a policy analyst there at the American Liberties Project. You can check out their website, economicliberties.us. I'll get it. Laurel, thanks for taking time for us.
3: Great to be here, Rick.
2: So let's start with why Phoenix? Why did you choose Phoenix?
3: So I think the question is actually not why I chose Phoenix, but why Wall Street chose Phoenix, because it is one of another city along with Atlanta, which I also wrote a paper about, where Wall Street really was pioneering this business model of buying up single family homes to then use them as rental properties. And it also chose Phoenix as an area where it would create a new financial asset class, basically. So it created assets that were backed by the expected rental income from these single family rental homes. So it was something new for investors to invest in.
2: Yeah, I remember seeing the baseball player Alex Rodriguez. He had done an interview on some podcast that caught my attention, and he said that he owns 150,000 doorknobs. Not him personally, but his group, whoever the vulture capitalists are in that group, they own 150,000 doorknobs. He didn't even call them houses. He called them doorknobs.
3: Oh, wow.
2: Because, well, we've reduced it just down to knobs now, I guess. And the passive income that comes in for guys like that.
3: Right. Well, in Phoenix, that number is now about 30,000 to 70,000 doorknobs, single family rentals that are owned by institutional investors.
2: Wow.
3: So
2: let's talk about the policies that got us here. Because look, I argue that we got here through bad policy. Mm-hmm. We can get out of it through better policy. Mm-hmm. I say, I go back to my grandparents' era. They had reasonably good policy coming out of the New Deal that built the most prosperous working class in the history of humanity. Then from then forward, we've undone all of that. So we could probably make good policy that would help working people because, and let me be clear, the policy is working exactly as it's supposed to, which is to make the rich richer and the rest of us, well, not. So walk me through some of those choices that were made for us.
3: Yeah, you got it. So before I get to the case of single family rentals specifically, there is a background about why we're building. Our construction rate is 20% lower now than it was in the 1990s. So just on an absolute basis, we are building less than we used to. And you're totally right to point to the New Deal era as a period of time, since the 40s, 50s onwards, when we were building a lot of housing. And that's because we had specific federal policies that were designed to incentivize local home building. So there were very specific financial institutions called savings and loan, which you might know about through hearing
2: scandal.
3: About the savings. Yeah, the savings and loan crisis of the 1980s is how many people, have heard about them if they've heard about them at all. But for many decades before that, there were 6,000 of these institutions across the country. That number held steady, pretty steady throughout the New Deal era. And they were designed so that they would keep money local to support local home building and make it possible, not just in terms of, mortgages for, local individuals, but also that money went out as loans toward, local home builders. So they didn't have to go to Wall Street in order to get money. They had local banks in order to get money, at favorable rates. And so it was very much a federal framework that was designed, from the ground up to be keep money local and ensure that there was local home building. And the oversight of these institutions was also people who were in the local real estate industry, people from the local area who had a stake in making sure that there was enough housing being built.
2: Yeah, we've globalized this almost. But I think back to, again, my grandparents is kind of what I look at. When my grandfather came home from the war, they got a VA loan to be able to buy a home in this little, Brooklyn, Ohio, like Levittown, New York, a planned community. They're all cookie cutter houses. There are three designs and they just churned them out. And it was a lot of federal money that went into those.
3: Right.
2: And they got a federal loan for it. There was all kinds of stuff that really helped push them as a young family into being able to afford, a decent house. It wasn't great. We're not talking McMansions, but we're talking a solidly built, family friendly structure that they spent their entire lives and died in. But they paid $16,000 for it back in the 60s, and it's like $150,000 now, which, I don't know. It seems different.
3: Yeah. So basically we have a lot of federal changes in policy, particularly from the 70s onwards that just totally dismantled that previous system that we had for home building and ultimately made it much harder for smaller home builders. And they could even be quite large regional home builders, but just weren't able to get the type of financing that they used to be able to get. So that was partly response to the high inflation in the 70s. The Fed made a choice to hike interest rates across the board, limiting the rate hikes to the most speculative, business industries that were

0: banks did have more freedom in that area to invest in real estate. But they also, you know, went through some financial crisis. And then in the 1990s, because we weren't really enforcing the antitrust laws, a lot of the banks started merging. And ultimately, you didn't have any more local banks in the area. And there are a lot of studies showing that, you know, kind of the bigger the bank, the less interested they are in loaning to smaller businesses, and that presumably includes smaller builders. So that just made it, you know, harder and harder. And then by the time the great financial crisis came, they were so, you know, it was just really hard for builders to get the capital they needed in order to survive. And so, you know, I think that there were 24 firms that went out of business in Phoenix after the great financial, you know, 24 home builders that went out of business, after the great financial crisis, you know, in the Phoenix area. And then, you know, after previous periods of time during the New Deal, when there were some, you know, downturns in the economy, you would see a really sharp rebound in the amount of construction that would be really fast. But you didn't see that after the great financial crisis. Instead, you saw like a very sluggish return of home building.
1: And why is that?
0: So basically that they didn't have the same, you know, sources of finance to turn to. Of course, there were a number of banks that also, you know, failed after the great financial crisis. So it was harder and harder for the smaller firms to get the funding that they needed. And meanwhile, starting in the 1990s, after the SNL crisis, there were a number of firms that just said, look, the only way we can survive is to go to Wall Street. And so a number of them, you know, had a bunch of IPOs. And then through the 1990s, the stock market was kind of, you know, becoming beholden to this ideology of shareholder primacy. So they were doing a lot of, you know, things to expand and take on debt. And they ultimately, you know, have responded to sort of Wall Street's expectations by not focusing on starter homes as much. They're focusing on more profitable, larger homes. And sometimes they even pace production. So President Trump actually called builders out for, you know, hoarding 2 million lots. Like basically a lot of these big home builders that are publicly traded will work with land bankers to have the option to buy land so that they can kind of lock it up in advance. So it's very common. I think D.R. Horton, as of 2025, had, you know, 600,000 lots or something, you know, built up. And it was like 5 to 7 years worth of lots that like nobody else could touch.
1: So artificially keeping the prices high then, artificially choosing to create a shortage because they're buying up all the inventory.
0: Well, it meant it gave them the flexibility to pace production, so they didn't necessarily have to rush out and build as much. You know, especially if you have lots in like a large enough area, then that kind of gives you a little bit of market power in that area because real estate is so local, people want to stay in particular commuting zones. But if you have a large amount of land, that really does start to impact the market.
1: And what I also found out recently is, you know, we bought a house for my daughter to live in, you know, when she was starting.
0: Congratulations.
1: Out. And, you know, she moved to California, so we sold the house. I didn't want to hold on to it because I didn't want to rent it out. And we put it on the market, and the only people we got were institutional investors. They were all people who were looking just for rental properties. And the weird thing is, you know, I asked the realtor to find me somebody, and there was literally nobody who came to look at the house that wasn't an investor of some sort. And it was one of these things where they held the price down for sellers by not competing against each other. So I got what I asked for it. And, you know, the next four or five people who looked at it said, oh, someone else is going to get it. Never mind. We're good. Because it's almost like now, honor amongst thieves. The weird thing is they got the money from some hedge fund somewhere in Wyoming somewhere, this is what they do. So there's this whole infrastructure, this shady stuff that I don't think the average person understands just how lucrative and just how interconnected all this is for the rich of this country to take away what was a modest home that a young family should have been able to buy and start their lives and build some wealth with. It's just not going to happen.
0: Yeah. And we don't have a lot of insight into the corporate structure of these entities and how they're connected. So, you know, you can have a lot of entities with different names, but they may have common

0: than owners, right? And that would be one reason they wouldn't be bidding against each other. You know, there are some academics who in certain areas, I think like Atlanta and some other places have done, you know, painstaking research in order to untangle some of this, in order to show just how pervasive some of this ownership is. But there's a lot that's still just opaque that we don't know the full extent of how this is impacting markets. Yeah.
1: So let me ask you then, how do we fix this? Because look, every president of my lifetime has got up on stage and said, your home ownership's at an all-time high. You know, as obviously as population grows, as more people are buying homes because there are more people, they get to say that. Is there a point in the near future where the president can't say, gee, we got more people owning homes now? Is that coming?
0: Well, I think the Road to Housing Act was a good first step. So that was a bipartisan collection of a lot of different bills that should, you know, help to some extent with increasing supply and lowering certain barriers. There's also notable provision in there that stops large institutional investors that already have at least like 300 homes from buying more. It does not require them to sell off their existing inventory. And it also has a loophole for something called build to rent, where you're, you know, land is, again, is such a key here, where you're buying lots of land that is, you know, from the beginning designed to only be rentals. You know, and there are some unique issues, you know, around build to rent in Phoenix in particular, because, you know, it's an area where there's certain rules around water supply, right? Like they want anyone who builds in that area to have 100 years worth of water supply in certain parts of the outskirts of Phoenix. And build to rent has these developers have discovered a loophole where those restrictions only apply if you have six or more units. And they say, oh, well, all of these dozens of houses are on one plat, so that counts as one unit, so we don't have to comply with this water requirement.
1: Yeah, of course.
0: Which gives them an unfair advantage over, you know, people who are just building individual single family homes to rent for one thing. So that's kind of a unique dynamic that we know that's going on in Phoenix. But, you know, I think in general, in terms of our solutions, like we do think that there should be revolving loan funds to help smaller builders get the financing that they need in order to stably build, you know, especially starter homes, but homes generally. You know, maybe also some taxes to cut down on the land hoarding, disincentivize building up all of this inventory that is not being actually built on. But then for single family rentals specifically, you know, I think that there are ways of selling off, requiring to sell off existing inventory without flooding the market. If you do it in a phased manner over time, that's something. And then I think a really common sense one is just to strip out some of the tax breaks that incentivize buying up single family rentals or even build to rent, right? That seems like that should be a, you know, common bipartisan thing, which is, you know, let's just take away the tax breaks that incentivize this kind of behavior.
1: Yeah. I see. I, my thought has always been we should do what I've suggested we do on stock speculators. You know, if you're buying stocks and you're a high volume trader, we should tax the, you know what, out of you. But if you're really investing and you're holding on to an investment for a period of time, okay, then you're in it to invest, which is kind of what it's supposed to be. So I'm of the mindset, you know, if you're someone who, like a homeowner, you're someone who lives there, you actually physically live in the structure for 5 years, then we cut you a break on the tax. But if you're renting it out, we're going to hammer you.
0: Right.
1: I think that's a place to go, because I don't know that you're going to be able to claw them back. I think the genie's out of the bottle. Or am I wrong? Is there a way to undo the damage that's been done already?
0: I mean, in terms of single family, you know, if you do require, again, real estate is so local. I do think it makes a difference if you were to require them to sell off existing inventory and you know, on a neighborhood by neighborhood basis, that would make some difference. But the new frontier here is really build to rent. That is where Wall Street's energy is going. So, you know, single family rentals, as I talked about, like the first securitization that was backed by single family rentals was in 2013. Build to rent, that trend is a lot more recent. So it was just in 2025 that they had the first securitization product that was backed exclusively by build to rent communities. So the money that is pouring in there, you know, is very new. I think there was, you know, since 2019, like 130 something percent increase in the amount of build to rent. So like that's really where Wall Street sees, you know, the future and the most profit in terms of corporate housing. And it's something that kind of directly, you know, it's different than just apartments, which tend to be, you know, have a smaller footprint in like a dense urban area. And these build to rent developments are really more in the suburbs, in the area where you would traditionally see people buying starter homes, right? Because it's located near the desirable jobs and the schools and, you know, all of that yeah. kind of thing. So, you know, again, it just comes down to, you know, land that, you know, otherwise, you know, might have been parceled out as individual homes is now being sold as, you know, it's these communities of, you know, 100 to 300 houses that from the beginning are destined to never be sold.
1: And here I thought HOAs were bad. And we didn't even get into the Airbnb investors who are buying houses mm-hmm. just to be, you know.
0: Yeah, sure. There are definitely multiple factors going on yeah. in the market. Phoenix also had this weird, unique history of being a testing ground for Zillow, which had like kind of a failed house flipping program. They yeah. wanted to use algorithms to find the perfect, you know, arbitrage opportunity to fix up and flip houses. That didn't end up working out for Zillow, but what happened at the end of that was that they didn't sell those homes to ordinary families. They sold those homes off to the big single family rental landlords like Invitation Homes and Pretium Partners and some of the other ones.
1: That's the last question I've got. You know, what do we do about this? Is there an act? Is there an action? Is there something we should be advocating for? Is there somebody doing something we can go, hey, keep doing it? What do we do?
0: Yeah, so there are definitely some members of Congress who have some energy for Road to Housing 2.0. I don't know what that's going to look like, but I do think that there is some bipartisan momentum and appetite, and that's maybe something that, you know, your member of Congress can shape. And then specifically in Arizona, there are bills that would have go further than what Road to Housing Act did in terms of limiting the amount of housing that single family homes that individual, you know, that institutional investors can own.
1: There you go. Laurel, I appreciate you taking time for us. Great work. I look forward to talking to you again real soon.
0: Thanks, Rick.
1: Thank you so much. Laurel Kilgour, policy analyst there at the American Economic Liberties Project, economicliberties.us, the website, if you want to check out the Phoenix case study. I want to hear your thoughts. Are they in your neighborhood? Have they infested your backyard yet? Tell me about it. Rick at TheRickSmithShow.com. Right back. I'm Rick Smith, and this is Labor History in Two. On this day in labor history, the year was 1949. That was the day Americans awoke to fears the nationwide steel strike would spread rapidly to include key fabrication plants. 500,000 steel workers had joined 400,000 coal miners on strike the morning before. The miners resolved to defend their $100 a month pension, instituting what John L. Lewis called the no-day work week, emboldened the steel workers to walk out of the mills. Within 24 hours, 96% of all steel production in the country was completely shut down. United Steelworker contracts were due to expire on the 15th, but the writing was on the wall. The mill owners decried anything close to mine pensions as nothing short of socialistic and refused to budge in negotiations. United Steelworkers President Phil Murray thundered that those companies that failed to agree to demands for non-contributory pensions and insurance would be shut down. But militants warned that President Truman's fact-finding board had already watered down strike demands. The president's board had been established to put off two previous strike deadlines. The guidelines it issued only encouraged steel magnates to stand tough against United Steelworker demands. These included a 30-cent raise plus increased company insurance and pension contributions. Now, it had become a defensive struggle over whether steelworkers would have to begin contributing to health and pension plans through wage cuts. By the time steelworkers ended their strike 42 days later, they had won the $100 a month pension minus what they would receive from Social Security, and they had to begin contributing to a health insurance plan with no wage increase at all. Still, workers celebrated that they had successfully defended the United Steelworkers against the all-out union-busting drive.
2: It's the fall harvest season when many farm stands and homes decorate with pumpkins, corn stalks, and maybe even a straw man. How to make a straw man? Easy. Stuff a couple of burlap bags with hay and dress your man in an old flannel shirt, overalls, and straw hat. But today's billionaires, corporate elites, and other political mega donors have come up with their own version of this creature. Stuff a couple of silk pillows with $1,000 bills. Dress him in a fine tailored suit and voila, they turn a common straw man into a congressman. That's how corporate powers create a government that routinely serves their avarice at the expense of the rest of us. Indeed, in this election season, they've already stuffed about $2 billion into Congress creatures who will support their AI data centers, tax breaks, and other boondoggles. Who are these money stuffers? Ah, that's the secret to their corruption. In 2010, America's partisan corporatized Supreme Court handed a legalistic anti-democracy weapon called dark money to giant corporations. By judicial dictate, the court's Republican majority ruled that executives can give unlimited sums of corporate cash to super PACs to elect their straw man, without telling us commoners who is buying which lawmakers and at what price. Secret money equals secret government. Yet, both parties are going along with this corruption, claiming to be powerless to overturn the court's edict. This is Jim Hightower saying, powerless? What about asking the people to intervene? An overwhelming majority of Americans of every political stripe despise the dark money trick and will rally behind any serious effort to kill it. A bipartisan effort to do just that is now underway in Montana. Learn about it from transparentelection.org.
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1: So evidently all is quiet in Washington, D.C. as the Republicans adjourned, I guess, all gone. You know, our Republican-led government has just gone home for the rest of the year. I know the elections are coming up, but there's this affordability thing that they were supposed to have some thoughts on. Didn't do anything to pass the $5,000 that Trump passed. Our wants, nothing on gas prices, nothing on grocery prices, nothing on rents, nothing. Maybe a post office. But I guess the good thing is, if there's a good thing, they're not there to do horrible stuff. Maybe Social Security is safe for, another day. That's why I've asked my good friend Alex Lawson to come share some thoughts. Alex is the executive director of Social Security Works. You can check out their website, socialsecurityworks.org. Alex, thanks for taking time for us.
4: As always, Rick, my pleasure.
1: So am I wrong?
4: Butt kiss. I want to tell you what my life is like in this period.
1: Hit me.
4: Because I listened to your setup. I'll let you ask your actual question, but all week, for weeks, actually, it's just reporters. They're like, do you think that they're going to pass this bill to make insulin affordable? And I'm like, no. And they're like, well, they're saying they will. And I'm like, yeah, well, they're lying to you, right? And they're like, another one, well, do you think they're going to pass this? And I'm like, no. No, they're definitely not going to do that. Why would you look at this Congress and think that they're going to do something good? If the question was, do you think that they're going to give stacks of money to billionaires? I'd be like, let me look into it for you. Yeah. But the whole thing, it's just this narrative myth making where the question become, right? So they get good press because they pitch it. They pitch the question and then it's reported on the news. Like, will they or won't they make insulin affordable? And the reporters don't like me because I'm just like, no, they won't. I will bet you money that they won't. And they're like, well, can't you entertain it? And I'm like, I'll entertain it with a no, they won't. I've been working on this for 16 years. I wrote the policy brief for the Alex Smith Emergency Insulin Access Bill, right? Like, I know who these people are. This is a specific one because you get it. That's a Susan Collins beet sweetener, right? Like that whole narrative is for the senators like Susan Collins who are going to take that story and they're going to push it into their markets and they're going to get some juice out of it. Like people sort of, it's easy to be like, oh yeah, well people won't fall for that, but people get little tiny bits and pieces of the story, right? So they know if they just like throw all this chum and chafe out in there, that they'll distract from the fact that the only thing they're really good at doing right now is hiding billionaire pedophiles' names, right? Redacting literal child rapists, protecting the president who's also in those files, and then secretly plotting to steal our Social Security. It is this maddening moment. So yes, Rick, they're not going to pass anything bad on Social Security, but unfortunately, they're plotting full steam ahead for the lame duck, which is like, that's what's actually going on. So they're, you know, the media won't tell that story. They're like, but I'm more wondering if they're going to pass this bill that the offices say they're going to pass to make things more affordable. And I'm like, the answer is no.
1: Yeah.
4: They're not going to do that. But what they are going to do is try to get a commission to cut Social Security. They're working at that day and night tirelessly.
1: Now, is it possible maybe they're asking the question sarcastically, like, do you really you think maybe, you know, because there's got to be a point at which you wake up to the reality that they're never going to do anything to actually help we the people. There's got to be a point where you get so jaded where you're going, yeah, we know they got to know. Come on.
4: The reporters have, I shouldn't paint with too broad a brushstroke on reporters, because actually there's some amazing reporting going on. But generally, reporting isn't even what we're talking about. It's the cable news. It's much more, you know, makeup and lighting,
1: right,
4: than
1: it's the
4: it
1: propaganda
4: is. Any,
1: arm.
4: It is.
1: Yeah.
4: And those folks, a ton of them are in on it, Rick. Like, if you do that circuit, if you like go on TV, you'll oftentimes, like I do right wing stuff, cause I am like, I gotta go talk to everybody, and you know, I don't care. their audience agrees with me, on Social Security, Medicare, drug prices, right? But hosts will oftentimes like try to be like, well, you know, I'm not actually, they'll like in before the hit, you know, they're basically saying, this is just a character I play on TV. And I'm like, I think that makes you worse.
1: Yeah.
4: I actually think that makes you worse. Like, at least Sean Hannity is dumb enough that he believes what he's saying, right? Like,
1: yeah.
4: At least he's brain dead enough that he literally believes the stuff.
1: He just said there's anything. A caravan coming. There's just in time for the midterms. There's a caravan. Another
4: just
1: caravan, Alex.
4: It is a thing, though, that is, and I don't know why I'm freewheeling here with you, Rick, but it is just when you're doing, so when I'm doing my job and trying to get my message out, I have to sometimes play into the like, well, I don't even know, like what, because I want to get my message out about like the commission that they're putting together, Social Security cutting commission. So when the questions come in, you have to try to pivot over. Everyone is playing these different games and they sort of know that these are the rules. And one of the rules to like get ink and press in Washington DC is you have to at least pretend that the dumbest storyline out there could be true. Like maybe they'll do it this time. They're all going to get together and do it. And you're like, that guy's talking about suspending habeas corpus and putting the Insurrection Act in. Like, are you kidding me?
1: No, it's the reason that I don't get invited back very often. I used to do some Fox Business show years ago. And, you know, I didn't know any better to play along. I just said what I was thinking, and that was, well, that didn't go well. And look, it's all political theater. The idea is that, you know, they're part of the machine. And that's why I think the machine has to, at some point, be exposed for what it does. Because look, the consequences are really deadly. This idea that
4: Absolutely.
1: You can dance around with maybe they will, maybe they won't kill Social Security. That's going to mean millions of people who are going to go into their golden years. And what they're getting is not going to be golden. It'll be yellow. All right. But it's not going to be gold.
4: Yeah, it's not money that trickles down. No, I mean, that's the the thing that is so maddening is, and to be really good at the game, you play just the game, right? And so that is divorced from the impact, right? So the like That's the problem. That's why I spend a lot of my time being like, this is people we're talking about, human beings. I go out and I meet them. They cry when they tell me their stories of worry at losing their social security or not being able to get their disability or the nursing home nightmares that people are put through in this country, right? Like, it's real people, real. But in DC, there's this theater, this game, and everyone, I don't know. I was one time, this is totally true, and like, I wish it was emailed, but I'd hired a PR person to help me get into right-wing media, and he's a right-winger. And I was booking on One America News a lot, and I just, you can Google it. I did really well. I would just talk about Social Security, my issues, and they'd kind of come at me, and I'd be like, you know, do my thing. I got told they weren't inviting me back because, and this is what the PR guy told me. He's like, they said your talking points are true, and so they don't want to have you. And I was like, oh my God, can you tell me that again? And he's like, yeah, they said the thing is your talking points are true, and our audience agrees with you more than the hosts, so they're not going to have you back on. And I was like, amazing.
1: So what he's telling you is you can't outshine the host. So
4: yes,
1: we got little Trumpians, you know, running around. They've got to be the kings of their castle. Well, look, I get it. Nobody likes to be wrong on their own show, even though they are on the wrong side of it. So look, the reason I wanted to talk to you is the secret cabal meeting down in Dallas. That got a lot of attention because I think a lot of people didn't realize it's still on the table to be attacked. And this meeting kind of, you know, that you exposed kind of made people sit up and go, hey, wait, what? That's not going to make life more affordable. That's going to make it worse. And why are they doing it at a billionaire's house or his property? You know, what does a billionaire know about what the average citizen goes through at the grocery store or at the pharmacy?
4: Yeah, and I actually think that the setup talking about the media is so crucial to understand this and why I get agitated, because I had to fly to Dallas. They tried to sandbag us, late notice. It's in Dallas. I flew to Dallas because I knew that if I didn't do that, no one would tell the story about a commission that is full steam ahead being set up to cut Social Security benefits. And I just invite your listeners to just Google Jody Arrington, Alex Lawson, and you'll see I've done this every time the commission comes up. This whole Congress, they've been working on it. Jody Arrington had me arrested in D.C. in his committee, in the budget committee, for exposing this commission. And every time I expose it, there's a flurry. And the response, you know this, Rick, from the people, they're like, what? How come I didn't? And it's just so much. They want to know more. But then the media just goes, turn the volume down on that story. And it is maddening for me because I'm like, if you were to take a story and say, what do people want to hear about, like in their public interest, this would be top of the list.
1: Yep.
4: But that's why the corporate media, the billionaire owned media, turn the volume down on it. And it's only through, like, you know, I'm sorry, but I know what I do. It's a gimmick. I went down there to get thrown out, to make news so that people would pay attention to it. And I knew that, like, you, Sam Cedar, you know, truth tellers who understand the issue would get it out there, but it's up against a just incredibly powerful propaganda machine. And so what I know, it's like I can predict the future. I know that when the lame duck comes, so after the election, this will be full steam ahead. They'll try to ram it through in the lame duck, and the media will be like, this is out of the blue. Where did this come from? Why did nobody? And you're like, I was yelling this into your face for 2 years, man, but you wouldn't. So
1: not two years. Look, this has been the Republican wet dream for a very long time. And they've created this crisis. Look, there is a crisis in 2032, I believe.
4: Yeah.
1: Where there's going to be a reduction if they do nothing. That means current retirees, because I've had a couple people go, well, what do I care? I'm getting my check now. Well, in a couple of years, that may be reduced if they do nothing. Now, there are people who believe it's not going to happen because they'll find political courage when the people pitchforks come out. I don't know.
4: So I will just clarify. I've been fighting this iteration of the commission for 2 years, this Congress, Jody Arrington's. I've been fighting commissions for 16 years. You can Google Alex Lawson, Alan Simpson, and you can see in 2010 when I exposed the commission to cut Social Security then by doing like the same sort of gimmicky thing. The corporate media were ignoring it. So I got my phone 16 years ago and I live streamed the closed door and I'd catch them coming in or out. And I'd be like, are you talking about cutting Social Security in there? Paul Ryan would ignore me. He ran away from me down the hallway one time yelling, saying, I have to go to the bathroom. That's on camera too. But Alan Simpson gave me a 7-minute interview where he's like, yeah, that's what we're doing. That's what we're doing. We're in there plotting to cut your Social Security and we're doing it in secret because you're not man enough. I'm not quoting him. This is all like paraphrase, but this is what he meant. You're not man enough to handle the truth. And if you watch the video, the vitriol he has at me, he fully believes his side, right? That he's the brave one. And I'm like, just keep talking, man.
1: Yeah.
4: Because the more you talk, the more the 90% of Americans who don't want you to touch a single penny of their earned benefits are going to understand what's going on.
1: Give him enough rope. But here's the thing, and this is where I guess I'm struggling. It's not brave. It's not courageous to kick people at the bottom of the socioeconomic ladder. It's not brave. It's not courageous to steal from grandma. It's not brave or courageous to take what little bit some people have worked their whole lives for. That's not brave and courageous. What would be brave and courageous would be go after the people that the billionaire class we've created. That would take some doing. That might cost you an election.
4: I mean, you're right there, Rick. Like, true bravery is standing up to the powerful who are preying on the working people in this country. But this city, this the Washington, D.C., and that game I was talking about, part of what they do is to invert things, right? To actually make the worst arguments stronger and to pretend like it makes sense, to pretend like it is brave for Republicans to literally take healthcare away from those who need it most, from the poorest people in our country, from the oldest people in our country, from newborn babies. That's what they did. Those who need it most, from people who lost their job because they got cancer and they're being treated for cancer, but they lose their job, so they lose their insurance, so they can't get the treatment for cancer, so they go on Medicaid. It's brave to steal their healthcare. That's how DC looks at it. And it's the same perverse thing that says it's brave to steal our earned Social Security benefits. So billionaires like Harlan Crow, who hosted the plotting of this commission at his compound, a bunker that is a facsimile of the U.S. Capitol. He made a fake arm of government. And then real members of Congress showed up at it. I mean, it was.
1: It's got to be surreal.
4: It was very believable, though, right? Like, after you get past all of it, you're like, no, actually, I mean, obviously that's what they'll do. They bow and scrape to billionaires. They literally think that's brave. Hurting the least among us to give tax handouts to the worst among us and call it bravery.
1: Tell us how religious they are.
4: Yes, obviously.
1: So last question I've got for you, because I want you hit on it a moment ago. Trump, I guess, waffled a bit on the Insurrection Act. If things go awry this midterm, which, look, this issue alone should send people sprinting to the polls on Election Day to throw all these bums out and make sure they don't get a chance. But is that just bluster? Is that, you think that's just, hey, let's throw some chum out so the media can create something? Or do you think he's serious?
4: Authoritarians are always serious, Rick. That's the thing. It's just, what they like when Caesar crossed the Rubicon and said the die has been cast, there is a metaphor there, and they don't want to cross the Rubicon, because once it's known that they're trying to overthrow the government for sure, in public, Then no one can pretend anymore. Then that game that DC is playing, where it's just like who's ahead and who's up, who's down.
1: Yeah.
4: It's like our lives and democracy are at stake. So it's playing footsie with it. But in playing footsie, they're seeing, they're testing the boundaries. They're seeing what response they'll get from the key people. They just fired or are firing 20% of the military brass. Like, that's not playing footsie with authoritarianism. But here's the truth.
1: But where are they? I mean, look, if there's anyone who should be the profiles in courage, it should be our top military brass standing up for not just themselves, but their the people under them.
4: I think that I'm not going to speak for them. Here's what I know. The only bravery that I've seen around the world that stops authoritarians, and it has always been, it's the people. So Bolsonaro tried to roll tanks in Brazil. And the people stood up in such numbers, and there were people in the military, and Brazil was under a dictatorship within my lifetime. So like there are people in the military who were like, yeah, let's do this. But then you have millions of people being like, you're not going to be able to do this. And then
1: there it is.
4: Right. Same in South Korea. Authoritarians are never joking. They're seeing what they can get away with. And it's up to the people to be brave and say no.
1: That's why November is so important. Alex, as always, great stuff. Appreciate the time. Keep being our Social Security Superman, as one of my listeners pointed out.
4: Thanks, Rick.
1: Thanks so much. Our good friend Alex Lawson. Want to hear your thoughts. Did you know there was a secret commission? Did you know, was it a billionaire's property? Did you know it looked like Congress? Did you hear that in the mainstream media? I want to hear your thoughts. Rick at TheRickSmithShow.com. Right back. I'm Rick Smith, and this is Labor History in Two. Did you enjoy a cup of coffee to start your day this morning? Well, on this day in labor history, the year was 2007. That was the day that Starbucks agreed to post information about union rights on an employee bulletin board at its store in Grand Rapids, Michigan. The International Workers of the World, or Wobblies, were attempting to organize the baristas at that store. The IWW accused Starbucks of interfering with the right to form a union. Starbucks management consistently points to better than average benefits provided for their employees as a reason against unionization. Starbucks management decided to settle the Grand Rapids dispute by letting the union information to go up before the case went through the full labor review board process. This was just one incidence of the IWW's attempt to organize Starbucks workers. The IWW began its outreach efforts at Starbucks in 2004. One of the most pressing issues facing the baristas was scheduling. Like many in the service industry, they are subject to so-called flexible scheduling. Computer software programs create scheduling aimed at reducing labor costs. The result of these programs is often inconsistent and unpredictable hours. This scheduling makes it difficult for workers to establish a budget or plan for childcare. In 2014, the New York Times published a story on this kind of scheduling, featuring the difficulties faced by one Starbucks worker. In a study published also in 2014, they showed that Starbucks stores had 14% less employees on average in 2011 through 13 than they did in 2005 through 2007. Starbucks is not alone in using computer scheduling. Efforts to cut labor costs continue to have devastating impact on the day-to-day lives of workers in the service economy. Like what you hear? Check out more at laborhistoryin2.com.
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1: I got to tell you, I'm glad Alex Lawson's on our side on this. And I love what John sent me, that he's our Social Security Superman. Because he is. Look, I mean, the fact of the matter is our mainstream corporate-controlled media, they're just lapdogs. They're just reporting what's been put in front of them. The fact that one guy, uncovered this secret cabal meeting down in Dallas, you almost can't write this stuff. No one would believe it. If you went to Netflix and said, hey, I got a story for you. We're going to have a bunch of politicos all the Republicans, a handful of corporate Democrats. They're all going to go down to a billionaire's lair that looks just like the a congressional meeting area. And they're going to hold a secret meeting on how to screw over the entire working class. And one guy from one small advocacy group is going to be the only guy who exposes it. I mean, you could not. Not even Netflix would buy that. And yet here we are. It's reality. You know, life is stranger than fiction, I guess. But this is one of those moments where it's election time. And they're still, even though I don't care what party you are in this day and age, I have yet to see someone who goes, well, we need to destroy Social Security. People my age are not going, boy, I hope when I retire, they cut my Social Security by, I think it's like 23%. I sure hope I lose almost a quarter of what I've worked my whole life to get to. I sure hope they do that. I sure hope they gut Medicare. Nobody my age is talking like that. And yet the weird thing is, you know, and I know a lot of people who look like me, who are not thrilled with this administration. And it's one of those things where I'm often shocked that there are any working class Republicans. That people who work for a living would vote for them. Now, you go, Democrats aren't a lot better, and they're not in some instances. The fact of the matter is there were some Democrats there, some powerful Democrats who were, yeah, we don't have a choice but to, you know, push the pain onto the least able to afford it. There's no profile encouraging going, gee, we're going to screw the next generation. It's what the baby boomers did to us. And we're going to do it to our grandkids. I mean, it's downright ridiculous, but it's what they think we're going to do. It's what they think of us. And look, I don't know in 2032 if that cut's going to happen. I know a lot of people who have emailed me and said, no, it's never going to happen. They wouldn't let it happen. It'd be political suicide. It'd be all. Yeah, I thought giving massive tax breaks to billionaires at a time of economic upheaval, I thought that was going to be the end. And look, it may be in November. There may be the blue wave that sweeps all of these bums out. It might happen. The polling, you know, there's a possibility. The fact that the polls aren't, you know, 60-40 in most senatorial and congressional districts is what bugs me. Because we're in a moment right now where Republicans have shown us who they are. Donald Trump has shown us the priorities. And it's not you or me. It's one, his ego. I mean, because ultimately it really is all about him. He's got to have his arches. He's got to have his name on the Kennedy Center, which they're going to tear down. Everybody I know who lives in D.C., the scuttlebutt is they're going to tear the Kennedy Center down. And it's only because we wouldn't put Trump's name on the side of it. Does it need repair? Like any building, it needs a little bit of repair. A little TLC. But no, we're just gonna tear it down. Tear it down so that we could erect a shrine to our dear leader. I mean, I'm hoping people are paying attention. And look, I love what Alex said. You know, in every one of those instances where the authoritarians thought that they were going to control everything, the people rose up. And I'm hoping it's still in our DNA. I'm hoping it's still who we are. Even my red hat friends. I want to hear your thoughts. Is it too late? Have we gone too far? Are we too far down the rabbit hole? Have we got orange all over us? Or can we fight back? Can we save Social Security? I want to hear your thoughts. Rick at TheRickSmithShow.com. Miss any portion of the program? 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Wherever you get your favorite podcast, you'll find ours. And as always, thanks so much for being here. We'll see you back here next time.
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6: The philosopher Susan Neiman, in her new book, Call It Evil, Understanding the Trump Era, examines the ideas that Donald Trump embodies and reinforces. Ideas, she writes, that are destructive enough to warrant the word evil. Evil, she writes, is a word that marks a limit. There's a difference between calling one action evil and calling another a crime. Crimes are things for which we have procedures, at least for punishing, if not preventing. This means that a crime can be fit in some way into the rest of our experience. To call an action evil is to suggest it cannot, and that it thereby threatens the trust in the world that we need to navigate it. There's no signpost on the border between evil and awful. Evil is what you say when your jaw begins to drop if you sense that a line has been crossed. Trump and his coterie of Christian fascists, billionaires, grifters, and incompetents could not have come to power, she argues, without a moral collapse in American society. It is not malice, she writes, but vacancy that marks the worst form of evil once the supremacy of self-interest is enshrined as a common-sense realism rather than a philosophical idea. Moral capacities like empathy and shame become not just naive but suspect. Sadists exist and cause no end of pain, but the most common forms of evil arise from the view that only fools believe in anything but their own advantage. Joining me to discuss her book, Call It Evil, Understanding the Trump Era, is Susan Neiman, Director Emerita of the Einstein Forum and former philosophy professor at Yale University and Tel Aviv University. She is the author of 9 previous books, including Evil in Modern Thought and Left is Not Woke. She writes regularly for the New York Review of Books, the New York Times, Guardian, and other publications. So you, in the book, really single out the ideology of neoliberalism, which I think you quite correctly tie to the kind of economic determinism of Marxism as, I think, the genesis of where we've ended up today in the Trump era. And I wondered if you could talk about that.
7: Sure. It's bigger than neoliberalism, and it's bigger than Marxism, although it is the reason why I am happy to call myself a socialist, but I'm not a Marxist. It begins, I think, with an incredible distortion of the ideas of Adam Smith, who very few people have actually read at length. They've, in the 20th and 21st centuries, they've read a little summary that was deliberately put together by the National Association of Manufacturers, which is still the biggest business lobby in the United States. And the claim that always gets emphasized is the butcher, the baker, the brewer don't produce things out of charity for us, but out of self-interest. Well, that's true, okay? But to then conclude that all we ever do is done out of self-interest is a leap that, unfortunately, it gets questioned, of course, by some of the major economists of the world, but it doesn't get into the popular culture, okay? So we had a distortion of Adam Smith's ideas. And it's so interesting because in the 18th and 19th century, nobody thought we did everything out of self-interest. We did some things out of self-interest, but nobody thought you had to reduce all other motives to that. Okay, but through a distortion of Adam Smith and then a similar distortion of Charles Darwin, and then in the 20th century, with a little soupçon of Michel Foucault, more than a little soupçon, he is the most cited writer in social sciences and humanities in the entire world, the idea that everything we do is directed at increasing our own wealth and power got into the water stream. And not necessarily by people who read Smith, Darwin, or Foucault, but by journalists who had gone to college and read some version or other of one of those people and kept passing it on. It's an ideology that's been growing in the 20th century, but really revved up after 1991 at the end of the Cold War. Now, Americans are used to the idea that our ideology is no ideology, and an ideology is something that communists have. Ideology is just the set of assumptions that we learn to take for granted, and we get from all sides, sometimes in churches, sometimes always in, you know, mostly in movies, in education. It's just a set of assumptions that we hear so often that we forget that they actually are assumptions and philosophical ideas which we could question if we wanted to. So when, for example, Stephen Miller said a few months ago to Jake Tapper, forget about the niceties, the iron laws of the world are that the world is governed by strength and force and everything else is a nicety, that is a philosophical claim. It's a very old philosophical claim. You can find it in the Greek historian Thucydides, where it was used by the Athenians to justify the first recorded genocide in the world. You can also find it in the Nazi legal theorist Carl Schmitt. But it's far from being an iron law of the world. It's a philosophical claim, and we can call it into question, and we have called it into question many parts of our history. Think about colonialism. Colonialism used to be considered simply a fact from Peru to Cambodia. I mean, big countries swallowed up, and of course the Greeks and the Romans, big countries swallowed up little countries, and it was not something that people very often questioned, okay? Over time, starting in the 18th century, when the philosophers of the Enlightenment first began to criticize the idea that big countries necessarily can colonize and enslave or oppress other countries, people began to ask the question if this is an iron law of the world or maybe it's something we could oppose. Now, it took those philosophical questions to a good two centuries to actually have an impact on the world, but they finally did. And in the 50s and the 60s, I guess starting India was 1948, people began to think, well, of course, the United States also was an anti-colonial movement, which we forget. But in the middle of the 20th century, people began to think, maybe this isn't an iron law, maybe this isn't a fact about the world. This is a philosophical, political claim that we could question. Now, of course, Donald Trump just said, was it yesterday or the day before, to the victor belong the spoils, that is bringing back a very straightforward idea of colonialism to the United Nations General Assembly, the United Nations having been formed in the wake of World War II, in the middle of the anti-colonial struggles, precisely to enforce a rule of law, but there he is simply flouting it in front of the world's face. I should perhaps say one more thing that I think is really important. It's trivial to say that this administration has no respect for the rule of law. We've been saying that for quite some time. What we forget is something that James Madison knew, which is that the best constitution in the world cannot guarantee itself because respect for the rule of law depends on people committing to obey the rule of law, even if it goes against them in one legal judgment or another.
8: And that is a moral commitment that is not, it's not something that you can simply presuppose. Madison said, without virtue, no set of laws will protect our liberty and happiness. And I wrote this book because there are lots of books trying to explain how Americans could have elected Donald Trump and gone along with his administration, particularly after we saw him the first time around. And some of them are quite good, and I've learned from them. But nobody has really focused on the moral background to this administration and to our acceptance of it. And this book argues that's the thing we have to do if we are ever to get out of the moral morass that we've been left in.
6: Well, you talk in the book about how this mercenary embrace of neoliberalism or cutthroat capitalism, this idea that, you know, we exist to perpetuate our own self-interest, has infected not just economics, but all sorts of disciplines, academic disciplines, including religion.
8: Yeah, that's the really amusing part, because one would have thought that religion was invented. I strongly believe that morality comes before religion, okay? A lot of people think that morality is a product of religion. I think that's a great mistake. And you can see in all cultures that you first have moral intuitions that are very often expressed as religious intuitions. And that's why religious people generally feel more comfortable with moral language, with words like good and evil. Okay, that's why it's really extraordinary. So, but religion is one way, has traditionally in most cultures, been to express moral intuitions to help people behave more morally, to restrain the more rapacious sides of our nature. Every religious culture has some kind of provision for taking care of people who are weak in a society. Every culture has a provision for the widows and the orphans and the people who are sick, arguing that it is our duty not simply to leave weak people behind, okay? So it's particularly bizarre, I find, to, hear some Christian evangelicals support an administration which is all about leaving the weak behind or simply ignoring them. But I did some research on this, because it's very hard to understand. I'm Jewish, not Christian, but I certainly have done some studies of Christianity, part of the culture, and it is one branch of Christianity is actually the fastest growing in the world. The branch that takes over, and there are a number of different churches, the prosperity gospel. Namely, if you follow these commandments, you will be rewarded with wealth and power in your lifetime, okay? And it turns out that Norman Vincent Peale was the religious figure that the Trump family most admired, and it's not surprising. Now, this is a really thin notion of religion, and it's certainly not the one that I think seriously religious people teach to their children. We don't want our children to behave just because they will be rewarded if they behave well or punished if they don't. So it's a very kind of infantile notion of religion. You do find it in different religious cultures. Do what God tells you, otherwise you'll go to hell. But I think serious religious thinkers say, well, maybe this is a view that you need in the beginning of a cultural history or teaching children not to hit other children, you know, whatever, when they're very, very young. But this is not a genuinely religious view.
6: Well, it's magical thinking.

0: you had this at the beginning of the book. You talked about, I'm just going to read this paragraph because it's smart. You talked about how we won't name fascism for what it is, and you had that quote from Mark Milley, which I didn't know, from the first administration, where he calls Trump fascist to the core. This is Mark Milley, chairman of the Joint Chiefs of Staff. So we're not talking about the radical left here. But you talk about how not only do we not name the ideology that has vomited up a figure like Trump and Miller and those around him, but we won't use the word fascist. And you have this paragraph. You said authoritarian is a word that can be useful for describing certain German professors. I just want to, as a caveat, I had a few at Harvard. and the softer sort of Latin American military regime, but a country where masked men deport people to wastelands they've never seen, combat troops occupy major cities and shoot peacefully protesting citizens, a government that coerces media, universities, and other countries to suit its will, a military that blows fishermen to bits with the meagerest of justifications, then begins the kind of wars the International Military Court at Nuremberg condemned, as it wrote in 1946, to ignite a war of aggression is not only an international crime, it is the supreme international crime, differing only from other war crimes in that it contains within itself the accumulated evil of the whole. It would be easy to go on, but counting crimes is pointless. Before these words are printed, the administration will have found countless new ways to flout the rule of law. And I think part of your book is, one, our inability to use the kind of language to describe what is happening around us, and which I want you to discuss. But also in your book, you talk about how swiftly the institutions, the universities, the courts, the law firms, the media, surrendered without any kind of just fell to their knees before the Trump administration, which I think for you, and I think for me, is an example of the moral rot within those institutions. And you do talk a little bit about the woke culture at the end of the book. But can you address those points?
1: I certainly can. And I just want to point out that Mark Milley said this not in the first administration, but in October 24. So he was clearly hoping to influence the election. It's an extraordinary statement. As you well know, the military normally really takes seriously its duty to be apolitical. So he would not have said that in an interview that he knew would be public, did he not really want to warn about the dangers? And I have to say that it's probably the reason that I wrote this book is I could not stand to hear the word authoritarian again, because as soon as he was in power, everyone began to, a number of people had used the word fascist. I saw that you did. Naomi Klein and Astrid Taylor have used it in their new book, but very few people did. The kowtowing that we saw from people who had no need to kowtow was and is excruciating. You know, I always thought the point of having more money than any family could possibly spend in one lifetime was that you get to say no, right? I mean, you know, $1 billion or more, honestly, I can imagine having a bit more money than I have. I can't imagine having that more money, that much money. I don't know if you can. But the whole point, it seems to me, is you don't have to let people push you around if you're not materially dependent on them. So when Google decided to change its maps to, call Lake Ontario Lake America, I do not understand the world. I will tell you and your listeners one book that has helped me to understand the Trump administration, or the kowtowing to the

0: Trump administration better than anything else. It's a novel by my friend, the German novelist Daniel Kehlmann. It's called The Director. It was one of the New York Times 10 best last year. And it describes the way various people who were by no means Nazis. I mean, I've lived for more than 30 years in Berlin, and I have spent quite a bit of my lifetime studying the history of fascism there. Americans have the idea of Nazis as, I don't know, monsters, others, completely different sorts of people. What Kehlmann does is to show how really very good people, in fact, people who began being opposed to the Nazis and actually decided they were going to say no and there was a red line, and how they crossed red line after red line until they were completely complicit with the Nazi regime. I'm sure the timeliness of that book was one reason why it was a bestseller shortly after the beginning of the second Trump administration, but I really recommend it as an aid to understanding how people do capitulate. But I think language is a big part of it. I think if you call something authoritarian, well, I don't really like authoritarianism, but, you know, if you call something anti-democratic or illiberal, well, it's not my political party, but, you know, this is a democracy, and so what if half the people didn't vote? You know, it was still, particularly the second one, it was still a free and fair election, so I'm going to simply go along with it. And, you know, you convince yourself, as people did. I mean, the Nazis did not confront people with Auschwitz in 1933 or 34 or 35, okay? People really did not know much about the mass murder going on at the Eastern Front until the 40s. And then it was, you know, it was too... There were a few people who did oppose it, but it was too late to have a kind of mass opposition. But if we don't name things properly, if we don't use language that rings alarm bells, it's much more easy to sit back and say, okay, well, I'm not really keen on this administration, but I'll sit it out and maybe next time it'll be a little better. And besides, everybody else is doing it. And this is what I think is crucial, and that's in some ways the main point of my book. If we are all subject to the idea that actually everybody is just out for their own self-interest and morality is something for suckers, okay? If that's the kind of, you know, music in our ears or noise in our ears most of the time, it's really very hard to stand up for principle.
1: I think the other issue you raise in the book is you become acculturated to these outrageous. I mean, you had Trump go before the United Nations and talk about annihilating Iran. That's called genocide.
0: Indeed.
1: This isn't the first time he's done this. So when you have it, there's a normalization of evil. I think that's which builds a kind of acquiescence, or at least indifference.
0: Absolutely, and this is what the philosopher Hannah Arendt called the banality of evil, a term that's been often understood and criticized. Now, it turns out that she was wrong about the man Adolf Eichmann. We have evidence from 1,000 hours of taped sessions that were made in Argentina after the war. Arendt had no access to those tapes. Fortunately, they were.
1: Well, let me just interrupt. This is where, so she goes to the trial, describes him as the kind of bureaucrat or technocrat that he actually loathed, and then these recordings, let's sum it up. He just wished he'd kill them all, and there was that. But I think, as you point out in your book, that doesn't invalidate Hannah Arendt's, I mean, it's clear you worship Hannah Arendt as I do.
0: Oh, no, I don't worship Arendt at all. I disagree with her
1: on
0: a number of points. No,
1: oh, I think
0: I've
1: she's great, though.
0: I think she's great. I've learned from her, and I think that book, Eichmann in Jerusalem, is one of the great books of the 20th century.
1: Yeah, without question. And the human condition, and then we won't get into her equation of communism and fascism, where she probably was wrong.
0: She actually doesn't quite do that, but people think she did, so...
1: Oh, okay. Well, but let's go back to this idea of these mediocrities, these banalities, who in and of themselves are banal, but that doesn't mean that the evil they perpetuate is banal.
0: That's absolutely right. And the fact that it turns out that Adolf Eichmann was not one of those people who, as she put it in her great classic, didn't know what they were doing. He knew exactly what he was doing. But Eichmann alone, or even 1,000 Eichmanns, could not have carried out the Holocaust by himself. It was absolutely dependent on millions of Germans who behaved just the way that Kehrmann's novel, The Director, describes. Going along because they were used to the idea that evil is not something systemic. It's something that you have to have evil intentions and preferably sadistic tendencies to carry out. And that's what I think is so important about Arendt's book, is to show that, you know, actually the most dangerous forms of evil are systemic and often quite thoughtless. Something like 2% of the population, the psychologist Philip Zimbardo did some studies on this. 2% of population is sociopathic. That is, people that genuinely enjoy cruelty and get some pleasure from other people's pain. Whether certain members of this administration belong to that group is something that I'm happier to leave to psychologists, because, again, I don't think it matters. Although there was a good book came out last year, The Cruelty is the Point. It does look like some of them are enjoying the cruelty. But what's much more important is I think 98% of Americans do not enjoy cruelty, okay? Most of us have impulses which are generous, warm-hearted, compassionate, sympathetic. They're not all the impulses we have. Of course, we have meaner impulses, but we have those impulses. But it's our ability to go along with evil without recognizing that that's what it is that is really affecting us at the moment and allowing us to accept this regime.
1: Let's talk a little bit about the counterweight to this ideology, which has produced Trump, this idea of that we're driven solely by self-interest. You had a little thing in the book about how there are studies that people who take economics courses inevitably become more selfish. We are indoctrinated. There's a wonderful passage actually in the book, because you're living in Germany before the wall came down, where you're listening to East German broadcasts and you're listening to West German broadcasts. And of course the East Germans are lying about their own society, but by listening to those broadcasts, you have a kind of lens to the extent that our own media universe distorts or lies about our reality. And talk a little bit about that.
0: Yeah, well, let me say it's not so much that I was noticing that they lied about their society, though I'm sure they often did. It's just that they told certain things, they reported certain things and not others, as the Western media did. This was my, you know, learning German experience, or part of my learning German experience when I first got to Berlin in 1982-83. And it was not simply that they reported, for example, on Reagan's war on Central America, which was not reported particularly in the West. Of course, the West was reporting on their war in Afghanistan, So if you listen to both sides, you could actually be pretty well informed. But what was so interesting is the way that things were reported, and this is something that we continue, okay? And you said you didn't want to talk about Gaza, though I'd be happy to, since it's something that it's an issue I've been very involved with in the Berlin public debates or the German public debates. But look at the way that victim stories are reported on both sides. Now, thank heavens, the American reporting on Israel-Palestine has really changed over the past year. Even longer ago than that, okay, I can remember, there have been other wars in Gaza, where the New York Times, for example, printed in 2021 pictures of 67 children who were bombed and with the heading, "Say Their Names," okay? Now, I tried to bring that into the German public discourse, which wasn't even discussing that war, and it was considered really extremely controversial, and I'm a Jew who's been called anti-Semitic by Germans over and over again. Just got another letter for that. Question is not only what we report, but how we report it. If we report a number of people have been killed, it's very different from showing their faces or interviewing one of them, somebody who's lost family. That humanizes a certain side of a conflict. And it's very clear who does and doesn't get humanized.
1: Let's talk about social rights. That's a key part of your book, and I think you make a very important point about how that absence of social rights, you actually compare it to the kinds of things Germans and many Europeans take for granted. But erasing that concept, which is kind of part of the neoliberal ideology, has devastating effects.
0: It does indeed. Let me go back a little bit historically, because when I bring up socialism or social rights, the main thing that I hear is, but it's un-American and Americans will never go for it. They'll only take advantage. Okay. We had a very strong labor movement in the 20s and 30s in this country. And Franklin Delano Roosevelt, at the beginning of his final term, argued that we need a second Bill of Rights, which included a right to health care, a right to fair labor practices, a right to education, a right to housing, and a right to leisure. Okay. I was talking to a waitress the other night who was just astonished to hear that everyone in Germany gets actually more than 30 days paid vacation a year. That's just a right. Okay. And studies show that.
1: Susan, I have to interrupt you because there's a passage in the book where you're writing an article about Americans and they get six. The employer is going to allow them 6 weeks to only work half-time after she's had a child. And the editor is, I guess, in Germany, won't print it because he said no one in Germany will believe it.
0: It's true. But nobody here or people have a hard time believing that 30 days paid vacation, and that doesn't include Christmas, New Year's, and a few other federal holidays, is considered a right. But Franklin Delano Roosevelt did consider a right to leisure, among other things, healthcare, housing, fair labor practices. Unfortunately, that was at the end of his very short final term, and he was ill in the final year and also trying to win a war or help win a war. but Eleanor Roosevelt chaired the UN committee to write a declaration of human rights. Everybody should look it up and see what's included. because it includes all those social rights as well as political rights. Now, consider what it means to call something a right rather than a benefit. Okay? If it's a benefit, it's a privilege that you might or might not have that's granted in the U.S. at the will of your employer. If it's a right, you consider it natural, and you're outraged if someone tries to threaten your right to a free press, as is going on just this week in the United States. I mean, that's something that people can get outraged over. Or right to travel, or right to worship as you please. All of those things are political rights. And socialists argue that, you know, they're not much good if you don't also have social rights to back them up. Think about free speech. I mean, you've got a right to free speech, write books. I've got, and you have a podcast. I've got a right to free speech. I write a lot of books and appear on podcasts and interviews. Our right to free speech is nothing next to Rupert Murdoch's right to free speech. Okay, now you can say that's just the breaks. If we had been cutthroat, you know, media moguls, we could have our political right to free speech could have had more range. But if you look at the way that the media systems are bought, sold, and funded, you can see right away that this is not an equal political right. This is something very much dependent on economics. Now, I'm not a Marxist. I don't believe that everything is reducible to economics, but I do believe that we need to pay way more attention to realizing political rights than we have done in the past.
1: Well, those social rights, you have a passage here. This is from your book. You write, "What needs spelling out both for Americans and those who'd like to understand them? In the U.S., fear of losing your job is connected to the fear of losing your home. Few banks will accept a default, and few landlords a rent freeze. For more than the briefest of respites, in 2024, the Supreme Court criminalized homelessness, allowing states to jail the unhoused, even when no shelter was available. But even before that ruling, countless people who sleep in their cars, though many are employed, lived in fear. Even more terrifying, losing a job is tantamount to losing your health insurance. While Barack Obama's health care reform was an improvement over its predecessors, the insurance companies, lobbyists, and their Republican servants forced compromises that are both convoluted and costly, leaving millions without adequate health care. In many cities, you are eligible to receive care only if you earn so little you cannot pay your rent. Thus, losing a good job could cost you or your family a life. Jobs that are less good provide no insurance at all. Americans know this in their bones. What they don't know is that it isn't normal. What we're talking about is the lack of social rights and the consequences, which I think has, and I think you would agree, has pushed people into the arms of a demagogue like Trump.
0: Absolutely, but they don't know what they're missing. Okay, so they call it inflation. I mean, when people said the election was about inflation, of course it wasn't. And of course the Democrats kept saying, no, inflation's not so bad. That's not what anybody was talking about. It's just we didn't have the vocabulary. Look, Bernie Sanders, and I have a lot of respect for the way that he has brought up questions that were not on the table in the United States 10 years ago. But Bernie Sanders, first of all, he only focuses on health care. One of the things that I've said in public, which Europeans find very funny, Germans in particular, Bernie Sanders is to the right of Angela Merkel, who was the head of a center-right. Yeah, you're laughing, but look, the social rights that Merkel took for granted were beyond anything that Bernie ever imagined. And when he was running for the first time in 2016, he started talking about Denmark. And Hillary Clinton rightly said, well, we're not Denmark. What neither of them seemed to realize is we don't need to talk about the Scandinavian countries. We could talk about all of Europe, but you know what? We could talk about Brazil, and we could talk about South Africa. And both of those countries guarantee health care to everyone, okay? I mean, we are, it's not as if, you know, this is a rarity in the world. Now, not every country, it's something of a problem in South Africa. But if you go to the hospital with a broken bone, and I happen to know this because it happened to me in Johannesburg, as a non-South African, I had to pay a very small amount, okay? But any South African can walk into a hospital with a broken bone and walk out without a bill, okay, and be taken care of, all right? And in Brazil, the kinds of healthcare treatments that you can get are much, you know, are very, very broad. And, you know, it's not as if this is a gift. This is something that we can't possibly afford. And, you know, only the wealthiest, smallest countries in the world can do it. On the contrary, we're an outlier.
1: Let's talk about the hypocrisy of the liberal class, which you, I think, correctly call out as, again, one of the reasons people turn to Trump. Because once that hypocrisy was exposed and understood, there's something kind of refreshing about somebody who is just so open about how everything in his life is transactional and everything in his life revolves around his own further accumulation of wealth and power.
0: I think the person who put the last nail in the coffin of the idea that politicians mean it when they use moral language is George W. Bush, okay? To use the word moral clarity to describe a war that was neither moral nor clear, for which the justification kept changing. I can remember when Hillary Clinton said, well, if she knew then what she knew later, she wouldn't have voted for the war against Iraq. And I thought, you know, I've never had a security clearance, probably never will, but just simply thinking, I mean, I was trained to read philosophy, okay? Simply looking logically, if they had one genuine justification for the war, they wouldn't have to keep coming up with others. That seemed clear enough to me that, you know, this was, the excuses for the war were made up and not genuine. So words like moral clarity or axis of evil, really, I think, created in many, many people a kind of cynicism about anybody who uses moral language in politics, and created the sense that, you know, really everybody is, if it's used at all, it's used as a kind of hype to cover up your real motives. And I try to understand why so many of Trump's supporters call him authentic, when I believe the Washington Post stopped counting the number of recorded lies at the number 30,000 in his first term. You know, it's clear that he lies. But the reason why I think they call him authentic is that he's very straightforward about his motives for doing everything and anything. Yeah, well, we're taking the oil in Venezuela to the victor belongs the spoils, you know, et cetera, et cetera, et cetera. He's very grotesque. Oh, I'm not going to stop wars anymore because Norway didn't give me a Nobel surprise. Right. I mean, that was one of the most grotesque instances of, you know, I'm in the business of peace if I can get another prize for it. So it's those kinds of statements that make people think, okay, he's appealing to the better demons of our nature, to change a phrase a little bit. I think he is. I think many of us have pretty destructive or destructively self-interested motives. Not every kind of self-interest is destructive, but some of it's pretty vulgar and pretty low. I think most of us struggle with those impulses on occasion. Someone comes along and says the quiet part out loud and says it all the time. And I think there's kind of a sense of relief among some people that at least he's being honest about it. It's a terrible thing to say, but again, given that we are blasted with ideas that have become very common in the culture, especially at since the end of the Cold War, it feels like a relief to have somebody being allegedly authentic.
1: I would just have to call out the hypocrisy of the Clinton administration, NAFTA, deregulating the FCC, destroying Glass-Steagall, the rise of the carcel state. The last question, how do we dig ourselves?
0: By the way, and indeed, this is an international problem. I mean, I'm focusing on the United States right now because it is the most powerful country in the world still. Although, contra the man in the White House, they are laughing at us. I mean, boy, are they laughing at us and shaking their heads. But it is still the most powerful country in the world. But this is not only an American phenomenon. Yeah.
1: Well, the ideology is infected, most Western societies, which is why you're seeing the rise of proto-fascist movements in Germany and Orban, et cetera, et cetera. How do we dig ourselves out of it?
0: First of all, we have to really understand what we're up against and stop trying to prettify it or make it more acceptable. And that's why I wrote the book, to encourage people to speak out and to understand where those ideas are coming from and how, because if we don't understand how they've gotten into the water stream, we're never going to be able to reject them. The second thing, I was actually really pleased to see this week that after Trump banned, CNN, Politico, and one other media organization.
1: MSNBC.
0: The other.
1: It's not MSNBC anymore, but whatever it's called.
0: Finally, the other organization stood up in solidarity. And I've been waiting for this to happen across universities and law firms and media companies, now for over a year. They finally did it, okay? And obviously things aren't going to change in a day, but that is the kind of guts and the kind of solidarity we need. I will end. I know it's controversial. Although fortunately less so now in the United States than in Germany. I have been really impressed by the campaign and the first few months of the administration of Zoran Mamdani. And I want to say a few words about what I think animated 100,000 volunteers to work for what seemed like an absolutely hopeless cause a year ago, or a bit more than a year ago. Everybody talks about affordability, and, you know, as somebody who's been the single mother of three children, worrying about daycare and all of those things, I'm the last person to trivialize those questions, okay? But That's not the only thing that won him the election. He was dealing with moral concepts. When he talked about affordability, he was talking about justice, or rather the injustice of the fact that the people who keep New York City running, the nurses and the bus drivers and the street cleaners and all of the people who are responsible for keeping things going, as we discovered during the pandemic, okay, that they cannot afford to live in the city. And that's the idea that captured people whose pockets were fuller than the others, but realized this cannot happen. And his stand on Gaza, which people thought would lose him the election, actually gave him the moral weight that moved people to say, we've gotten used to the idea that politicians compromise on everything if it's not in their interest. This man doesn't. He has integrity. And maybe if he didn't stand down on that question, he won't stand down on others, or he will stand up for questions of principle. And it's that kind of politics that we need, that has a beautiful, intelligent, and moving blend of, sure, we're all self-interested. Many, many people in this country are hurting economically terribly. I mean, the number of people who would be distraught by an unexpected bill of $400. That's half the country. I am fortunately no longer in that category, but boy, I was in it till I was about 50. And it's awful to be on that kind of a precipice. So let's pay attention to that. But let's also pay attention to the sense of justice that most people, whether or not they're in that category, are moved by. And, you know, let's campaign on that.
1: Great, thank
0: John
1: you.
0: Ossoff is John Ossoff is doing a good job on that. I'm speaking right now from Atlanta, Georgia, where I've got a couple of talks about the book. So let's all turn out for the midterms.
1: Great. Thank you. And I want to thank Milena, Thomas, and Max, who produced the show. You can find me at chrishedges.substack.com.

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